0: Welcome to Somebody Loves You Radio, the Bible teaching ministry of Roel Reese in Diamond Bar, California. We're glad you've joined us today. Returning to Nehemiah, Roel will share empowering reassurance that God is always with you when you come under spiritual attack. Satan comes against all whose hearts are fully devoted to the Lord, but those who remain vigilant and firmly grounded in God's truth will overcome. Stay with us for encouragement to shore up your faith in the Word of God and in prayer. Here's Roel Reese with part two of the study, Our God Will Fight For Us.
1: As I was reading the lesson tonight, I was just kind of blown away by the whole thing with Nehemiah, because Nehemiah had a real problem in his hands. But even in chapter 4 tonight, as we continue our study in chapter 4 of the book of Nehemiah, Our God Will Fight For Us, that God's work will be attacked and mocked and criticized when you're really trying to do the work of God. And surely that is our heart, each one of us here individually. We want the best for our families. We want the best for ourselves. We want the best for the Lord. But then you have these people that become irritants in your life, like Sanballat and Tobiah and the Arabians. And to me, it's amazing because in the first six verses that we did last week, let me read them and we'll start with verse 7. He says, the first, that there are four things literally that the enemy will do as opposing the work of the Lord. Number one, we learn that it's ridicule. Ridicule always seems to bring a downcast countenance. It just disappoints people. And yet at the same time, when ridicule came to the people of God, the work of God was being criticized. And yet if you know that God has called you to do what you're doing, it doesn't matter what people think of you. You got to fulfill it. You got to do what God's called you to do. And it's always exciting when you have people that believe in the vision that God's given to you to do it, that are backing you up and they're praying for you and they're behind you. This guy Nehemiah was such a leader, such an incredible guy that not only led the people and excited them and got them to be together to do the work of the Lord, that it came to that place where they were not only being ridiculed in verse 1, it says, but it so happened when Sanballat heard that we were rebuilding the wall, that he became so furious and very indignant and began to mock the Jews. They were rebuilding the wall. We need to rebuild the walls in our lives. We need to come to that place of examination, surveying our lives. Personally, is everything good with me? Is my soul at peace with God? And as you begin, like Nehemiah, to inspect the walls and to inspect your life, and as he gathered together the people and began to work on the wall, always expect that when you're trying to better yourself in the Lord, or you're trying to do involvement, to get involved in some ministry or whatever capacity in the ministry that you want to do something for God, people will become angry against you, especially people that are not involved. They get mad. They get angry. Just like Sanballat here. Verse 2, he says, and he spoke before his brethren and the army of Samaria. And he said, what are these feeble Jews doing? Will they fortify themselves? Will they offer sacrifices? Will they complete it in a day? Will they revive the stones from the heaps of rubbish, stones that are burned? And now Tobiah the Ammonite was beside himself, and he said, whatever they build, if even a fox goes up on it, he will break down their walls. He was using the metaphor of a fox, because foxes can get up on a fence and they can walk and not even hear them, and they can even on the ground walk and they actually don't leave any footprints. They're so light in their feet. And really here, they were actually, Tobiah is joining in the fun and mocking and ridiculing. And there are those that gather together in the same crowd. They become one. And it can become very discouraging when you're trying to do what's right and yet they're trying to persuade you to do evil. You've got to make a stand. A stand before God. and before men. Sometimes, even with your own family, you have to make a stand when they ridicule you and they come against you. Nehemiah was such a person. And the people that he gathered to himself were people like that because they had a mind to work for the Lord. Look what he says in verse 4. He says, "Hear," he begins by prayer, "hear our God, for we are despised. Turn the reproach on their own heads and give them a plunder to a land of captivity." He begins to respond through prayer. He doesn't even waste his time in rebuking him or talking to them. He goes right to the throne of God and says, "Lord, these are the people that are bugging me. Take care of them." I like Nehemiah. And then notice in verse 5, "Do not cover their iniquity. Do not let their sin be blotted out from before you, for they have provoked you to anger before the builders." Verse 6, "But so we built the wall, and the entire wall was joined together up to have its height, for the people had a mind to work." Listen, we can never, ever get our eyes off Christ. You can't. You got to have that mind of Christ. And it's so beautiful when you have people that are like-minded in doing the work of the Lord. I mean, this is an impossibility, and yet they build the walls in 52 days. And yet it was the reason that the enemy was coming. They were oppressing. They were, trying to dismay the people at the same time because they had a mind to work together in the Lord. They were able to accomplish the work of God. So the first thing that happened was ridicule. Here's the second thing that will happen. Intimidating plots, threatenings will come now. When you really get serious and you have a mind to work for the Lord and people see that you really have been transformed and you've been renewed and you have been born again of the Holy Spirit, and it's no longer a joke, it's no longer a rumor, but something really has happened, then expect to be persecuted big time. People are going to try to intimidate you. Look what he says in verse 7. Now the reaction of the Jews now. "And now it came to pass," or it happened, "when Sanballat, Tobiah, the Arabs, and the Ammonites, and the Ashdodites heard that the walls of Jerusalem were being restored and the gaps were being closed, that they became very, very angry." Why? Because as you start sealing the gaps on the wall, means what? The enemy can get through. You're setting protection. You see? And the enemy is always looking for those gaps in your life. Always. How can I get into that person's life and begin to hassle him and to destroy him? It is of importance, like these people, that as the people of God were restoring the gaps and they began to seal the gaps, that we in our own personal lives, spiritually speaking, that we seal every gap that may be there in your life spiritually so that you are safe in the Lord. The enemy hates you when you do that. Watch what happens in verse 8. "And then all of them conspired together to come and attack Jerusalem and create confusion." Notice the threat against the Jews. Violence now. It's no longer words. Now it's physical abuse. "We're going to come and we're going to teach you a lesson." Persecution will come. Because what happens is when people don't have God, they don't care. They don't care how they hurt you. And they can hurt your wife. They can hurt your children. They can hurt your husband. They can hurt your grandchildren. And it's really important that you use wisdom as a child of God, because you're not really hating them. You love them and you pray for them. But at the same time, you have to protect your family. And that's what Nehemiah was doing. Protecting the people of God. So I think it's really of importance what the lesson is here tonight, the way he's telling us to do it. With all these problems, all these situations, and the conspiracy here to come against them and make an attack against the people of God. Watch again Nehemiah, what he does. Nevertheless, verse 9, we made our prayer to our God, and because of them, we set a watch against them day and night. What did Jesus say to his disciples? Watch and pray. Watch and pray. You see? That's what you need to do. That's what I need to do. We don't need to partake with them in violence. We don't need to partake in making excuses for ourselves, because we know in your own heart that you love them, but they're not understanding. They're natural people. We are spiritual people. There's a difference. Notice the third thing, discouragement. And then Judah said, the strength of the laborers is failing, and there is so much rubbish still that they were not able to build the wall. I mean, believe it or not, because we are human, what happens? I mean, we try to be strong, but we become discouraged. Discouraged. Think of how many wives and husbands and children and grandchildren become discouraged because of this situation within the home, within the family. It's really important that we understand, because here the people begin to be discouraged because of the enemy. That's a tool of the enemy to bring discouragement.
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1: Verse 11 to 23, here is the fourth thing. Fear will come next. Fear is an amazing thing. Verse 11, and our adversary said, they will neither know nor see anything till we come into their midst and kill them and cause the work to stop. So now it's no longer sending letters or communicating by word, but now they're trying to do what killed each one of them. That's murder. And by intimidation, they're trying to bring what? Fear. Satan always strategizes by opposing people of God through fear. Through fear, so that you're afraid. Fear always comes when I forget who the Lord is and where his presence is over my life. That's when fear comes to my life. We should never be afraid of threats. We should never be afraid of words. We should never be afraid of any person, but we should put our full confidence and trust in the Lord. Always, fully, completely. And so now they're threatening with murder. Look at verse 12. And so it was, when the Jews who dwelt near them came, that they told us 10 times, not once, 10 times, from whatever place you turn, they will be upon us. Notice that. Exhaustion. They want to bring us to a place of exhaustion where we can give up the strength of the laborers. Now is ready to give out. Fear attacks their hearts, and they're saying, you know what? We might as well quit. Look what he says. Verse 13. Therefore, I, Nehemiah, the leader, what does he do? He positioned the men behind the lower parts of the wall at the openings, and I set the people according to their families, and with, notice, with their swords and spears and their bows. He's the man after my own heart. Notice that. Here Nehemiah took the position of that great leadership, and Nehemiah organizes the people to do what? To defend the city, to defend their homes, to defend their families. And notice that he puts them all by families, so they're not separated from their families. A family that's going to pray together. This is important, that families pray together and stay together. Very important. Nehemiah knew the value of the family. He knew the strategy that he wanted to take upon the walls because of these enemy coming and putting families together. It brings strength upon the walls. Then he says in verse 14, notice, Nehemiah here will deal now with the situation in three ways. Notice number one, he will improve the defense on the walls. Number two, he's not only thinking seriously, but now he's also again praying. Notice. And I looked and I got up and I said to the nobles and to the leaders and to the rest of the people, do not be afraid of them. Underline that. Do not be afraid of them. What else? Remember, encouragement, remember the Lord great and awesome. He says, and fight for your brethren, your sons, your daughters, your wives, and your houses. You see? Here he is encouraging them to stand together. As the enemy uses the tool of fear, what cures fear? Getting our eyes on the Lord kills our fear. Get your eyes on the Lord. God is for me. Who can be against me? Do not fear them. Remember, the Lord is with you, and he's great and is awesome. And fight for your brethren, your sons, your daughters, your wives, and your houses. And then watch this, verse 15. And it happened when our enemies heard that it was known to us. He said, when they heard that we knew and that God had brought their plot to nothing, that all of us returned to the walls, everyone to work. What a beautiful picture. Imagine that. They were so discouraged, so bummed out. And when Nehemiah, the leader, spiritual leader, got up and shared with them the word and share with them in prayer, and they saw his strength in the Lord, they got encouraged and they said, forget it, man. We're with you, Nehemiah. Let's go back and work. I love it. And that's what we want to do together here at Calvary Chapel. As we're continuing to build inside and outside and remodel and rebuild so that we can beautify the place for you and for your families. And at the same time, not giving up in prayer and watching what God is doing and what he wants to do. We can begin like them to see that they united with one another. Notice that. And they begin to work for God once again. And again, here we see what? Remember who the Lord is. Don't forget that. Who is the Lord in your life? And then what? Verse 16. Notice this. And so it was. From that time on, that half of my servants worked at construction while the other half held the spears and the shields and the bows and notice and wore armor, and the leaders were behind all the house of Judah. Notice that. This is the entrance to the city of Jerusalem now. And now it is what? It is corrected. It's armed. There's security. There's stableness. And everybody feels peace and feels at home and feels safe because of the work of God in each one of their lives. You see? So here we see the workers now getting ready to take arms and to wait. Verse 17, and then those who built on the wall and those who carried the burdens loaded themselves so that with one hand they worked at construction and with the other hand they held the weapon. What a beautiful picture. And what do? With one hand we work and with the other hand we have the word of God. You see? Same thing. I mean, we don't have spears and we don't have swords. But what do? Whenever we get up in the morning or the afternoon or evening, wherever we do 24/7, we have with us what? The word of God. And I love what he said here. They stood with one hand, they were working, and the other hand, the word of God, their weapons. And then check this out. This is so cool. He goes on to say this, verse 18, and everyone of the builders had his sword geared at his side, and he built. And then one sound of the trumpet was beside me. So the trumpet was a shofar. You know, they use them for the wake up in the morning. They call them to a meal or a warning. So they were very important, those trumpets. And here now, this is a call now to them. And check this out, verse 19. And then I said to the nobles and to the rulers and to the rest of the people, the work is great and extensive, and we are separated far from one another on the wall. Look, you guys, it's not going to be done in one day. The work of God is so great. I mean, I look at what God has done here in 33 years. And I'm thinking, Lord, what are you going to do in the next 20 or 30 years? But at the same time, if God is going to continue to build the wall, And because, like you said here, the work of God is very extensive. One person can't do it. And we can't be separated. We have to be united. And we have to work closely together in doing the work of God. And so here Nehemiah is bringing in this whole thing on the work of God. And then check this out. This is so neat. Verse 20. And wherever you hear the sound of the trumpet, rally to us there. Why? Our God will fight for us. These are beautiful, beautiful, comforting words to them and to us. What is he saying? Hey, put your confidence in the Lord. God will fight for us. God is fighting our battles. And Nehemiah comes to that place in his own life as he stands up as a leader and he's teaching the people the word of God and he's teaching them how to defend themselves with prayer. Why? Because he's the example. He's teaching them. If you really want to get over your problems, pray. God will hear your prayer. And surely he has for each one of us here. Verse 21. And so we labored in the work, and half of the men held the spears from daybreak even until the stars appeared, so they never gave it up. Verse 22. And at the same time, I, Nehemiah, also said to the people, let each man and his servants stay at night in Jerusalem, that they may be on guard by night and working partly by day. They never stop. As a matter of fact, you will see here in the next verse that they sit on that wall where they never really changed their clothes, but they washed their clothes and put on the same clothes. Notice, verse 23. And so neither I nor my brother, my servants, nor men of the guard who followed me took off their clothes. You know, I mean, they smell, but that's all right. Watch what it says. Except that everyone took them off for washing. I mean, these people were committed to do the will of God. And remember, if the Lord fights for us, it is not our battles, but it's the Lord. Our confidence has to be in Jesus Christ. And the confidence of the Christian is giving what expression in hymns, in songs, in prayers, the Psalms. So many prayers, so many songs. Whenever you feel down, turn to the Psalms and pray and sing out the Psalms. It will blow you away.
0: As we've heard today, serving the Lord wholeheartedly isn't always easy, especially when we encounter resistance. But we can find motivation from the Israelites who worked around the clock to rebuild Jerusalem's walls. 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
2: 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I'm Phil Ross, and let's go to the phones and see who's there. Hi, thanks for calling K-Wave. This is Phil. Who am I speaking with?
3: My name is Christian Lucassi.
2: All right. Can you give me your first name one more time?
3: Christian.
2: Christian? Hi, Christian. Well, thank you for calling in. Congratulations. You are caller number 7.
3: Oh, wow.
2: All right. Christian, are you, you're our winner. And hey, do you like For King and Country? Are you into their music?
3: Yeah, no, I got their CDs. My daughter's a singer, even in church. She loves them.
2: Oh, well, I think I know who you're going to be taking to go see them. And again,
3: yeah, it's going to be a big fight, but I might pay for an extra ticket to get the other daughter in.
2: Okay. Well, you've won a ticket, tickets for you and a guest to go to either the October 9th concert at the Greek Theater or the October 11th concert at the Rady Shell Jacobs Park in San Diego. Hey, you know what? If you could just tell me, Christian, what radio station brings you fun places to go check out and great concerts to go see?
3: 107.9. I've been listening for 35 years since I've been in the United States here on a daily basis.
2: That's beautiful. Thank you, Christian. Hey, and again, congratulations to Christian. And he'll be going with one or more of his daughters to go see either the October 9th or October 11th show of For King and Country, the Most Beautiful Colors Tour. Joel and Luke will be at the Greek Theater in L.A. on Friday the 9th and at the Rady Shell Jacobs Park in San Diego on Sunday the 11th. And hey, if you didn't win this time, keep listening for more chances to win. You can get more details about the For King and Country concert on the events page of our website at kwave.com. And keep it right here on K-Wave for today's edition of Know the Truth with Pastor Philip DeCourcy as he continues his study in the book of Ruth. So keep it right here.
4: This is Pastor Mike from Missionvale Christian Church with the K-Wave Scripture of the Day. Romans 5:6 says, "You see at just the right time, while we were still powerless, Christ died for the ungodly." This verse reveals the depth of God's love for us and tells us even while we were hopeless, discouraged, and burdened with our own sin, Christ died for all of humanity. At our weakest moment, we had no ability to save ourselves, yet God stepped in with his grace. We were not strong, righteous, or deserving when Jesus came for us. Instead, Christ chose to die for all, completely unable to rescue ourselves. He reminds us that salvation is not based on our own effort, but upon God's mercy. Jesus did not wait for us to clean up our act. Instead, his sacrifice shows us that God's love reaches us, even our most broken condition. And because Christ suffered for us while we were weak, we can trust him with every area of our life. Whatever weakness you are facing right now, remember that God's grace meets you there. That was Romans 5:6. I'm Pastor Mike from Missionvale Christian Church, and you can visit us at mvcchome.org. 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
8: Remember to allow the desperation to drive you to God. And remember, as you head towards him, remember his character. He's loving and patient and gracious. Circumstances are driving you into the arms of God, but remember, his arms are wide open. Naomi found that to be true.

0: Someone is watching how you live when life gets hard. Welcome to Know the Truth. I'm Wayne Shepherd, and today, Pastor Philip DeCourcy takes us back to the book of Ruth and shows how Naomi's faith became visible through her worship, her character, and even the way she handled grief. Ruth saw something real in Naomi, something worth following. The strongest testimony isn't what you say when life is good, it's what others see when life falls apart. Here's Pastor Philip with today's lesson titled, The Road Back.
1: You and I need to be careful as we take to the road of life. Because whether through bad decisions, impulses, self-will, or what seems expedient at the moment, you and I can end up on a road to nowhere. We can take spiritual shortcuts that will end up as dead ends. We think we can get ahead without God, but we end up at a place where we're worse off than when we began. And that's the message of Ruth 1, 6 to 22, a message I've called The Road Back. Because as we meet Naomi this morning, she's at the end of a road to nowhere. There's been 10 harrowing years along this road to nowhere. It started when her husband, Elimelech, in an act of unbelief, in an act of discontentment, in an impulsive reaction to a context he'd in life, namely a famine in the land of Judah, left the covenant land of Israel and headed to enemy territory called Moab across the Jordan Valley. And you know what? It was a road to nowhere. And it left Naomi destitute and despairing. We read in verse 5, then both Mahlon and Chilion, her sons, also died. So the woman, that is Naomi, survived her two sons and her husband. Her husband took a spiritual shortcut and it became a dead end, a dreadful dead end. And it seems for Naomi, it's all over but the crying. But we're going to see that God specializes in turning dead ends into doorways. Because this end was in many ways the beginning of a marvelous story where God redeems the poor decisions of Elimelech, where God weaves even their sins together for good. And we're going to see that God indeed will write a different ending to Naomi's story when she stands at the end of the road to nowhere, destitute and despairing. So as we pick up the story in verse 6 of chapter 1, Naomi quits traveling the road to nowhere and she sets out to return to her home in Bethlehem. In fact, the word return will be found in some form or another some 12 times in this chapter and in these verses. She understood that the way forward was the road back, that her family had departed from God's will in the first place, that she was a prodigal daughter, but like the prodigal son in Luke 15, she recognizes her mistakes and she turns for home. And just like the prodigal son in Luke 15, she'll find that where sin abounds, grace does much more abound. And she runs into the welcoming arms of a sovereign, loving, providential God who's about to write a wonderful new chapter in her life. So let's look at this section, Ruth 1, 6 to 22, message called The Road Back. And there's several things I want us to see. Number one, I want us to see what I call the path. This is verses 6 to 7. Open your Bible and follow along. Then she arose with her daughters-in-law that she might return from the country of Moab. For she had heard in the country of Moab that the Lord had visited his people by giving them bread. Therefore, she went out from the place where she was and her two daughters-in-law with her, and they went on the way to return to the land of Judah. And Naomi said to her two daughter-in-laws, go return each to her mother's house. That's the path. Staring destitution in the face, Naomi decides to leave the country of Moab, take the road back to Bethlehem and the land of Judah. And she was going to do that immediately. And I think there was a couple of things factored into that. I think there was that forced that. There were a couple of reasons for the return. Number one, just her pitiful state. She had few options, let's be honest about it. The force of circumstances pushed her home. She had lost her husband, Elimelech, and she had lost her two sons. She had survived them all, but she was left with very little. She had no provision. She had no protection. After 10 long, harrowing years, there was very little to show for their little escapade and adventure in Moab. And so realizing that she didn't have many options, she turns for home. One writer kind of describes her situation in rather stark terms. Naomi has lost her life. She has entered into a living death. Where we see a sharp line between life and death, the Hebrews saw a graduation. Living outside of Israel, the promised land, is already a partial death. Now, with the death of her husband and two sons, Naomi's life is functionally over. It no longer has meaning or purpose. That's where she's at. Things are dire. Things are stark. Here's another reason, as the text tells us, she had heard that the Lord had visited the people of Israel. What she heard was this, that the bread basket, remember Bethlehem means the house of bread, the bread basket of Israel, Bethlehem and Judah, was now full again. God had acted in covenant love. It was part of that cycle you see in the book of Judges, where the people follow God and then they apostatize and they get into all kinds of trouble. And in their desperation, they cry to God, and God in covenant love and mercy sends them a judge who delivers them. And then there's peace and prosperity. And after a period of obedience comes disobedience. Somewhere in that cycle, we have moved from famine back to prosperity. God has sent a judge. God has redeemed Israel, and the word has filtered to Moab. And Naomi thinks it's time to go home because God has visited the people of Israel. That word visited, you'll find if you trace it in the Old Testament, talks about God's intervention, talks about God's love, and talks about God's care for God's people when they are in trouble. So here's the point as we move on. When it comes to returning to God, remember the theme is the road back. Naomi is about to take the road back. She's going to leave Moab for Judah. There's two things at work. She's being pushed by dire circumstances, and she's being pulled by the character of God, the mercy of God, and God's covenant faithfulness. As you make a gesture towards the road back, as you return to a relationship with God that's real and ongoing, as you return from your prodigal living, remember as you make that first and struggling step back onto the road, let the circumstances push you. If you're desperate, God will use that to push you back into His arms. And as you are driven by the emptiness you've found, the sorrow you've met, the cost you've absorbed, the damage you've done, by your reckless actions, both with regards to man and God, remember to allow the desperation to drive you to God. And remember, as you head towards Him, remember His character. He's loving and patient and gracious. And we need to hear that. Circumstances are driving you into the arms of God, but remember, His arms are wide open. Naomi,

We found that to be true. Israel learned that in their history, that God's covenant love and God's faithful mercy and God's undeserving grace is a wonderful thing. And prodigals need to hear that. Backslidden Christians need to hear that. People in desperation need to hear that. Because so often, as the prodigal steps down the road to recovery, they are marked by fear and trepidation, wondering if there is forgiveness, wondering if there is the possibility of a new start. Well, there is. Jesus says in John 6:37 that he that comes unto me, I will in no wise cast out. If you were to go back to the story of the prodigal son, remember, perhaps as he heads tentatively and fearfully down the road to reconciliation and recovery with his father, and maybe playing over in his mind, I wonder if my father will receive me. I've hurt him. I've dishonored him. Why should he forgive me? As he walks slowly over the crest of the hill and sees his father's property, the Bible tells us the father saw him and ran towards him. My friend, the cross, the gospel, Jesus Christ, tells us in a demonstrable, delightful manner that God has ran towards the world. And remember that as you take to the road back. I like the Chinese proverb that the journey of 1,000 miles begins with the first step. Take that first step on the road to recovery. Let desperation drive you. Because when you've come to an end of yourself, that's the beginning of a work of God. God often empties us so that he might fill us. You can't fill a vessel that's not empty. The journey of 1,000 miles requires that first step. You know, we've watched our children learn to walk, and it's not easy. You see them kind of stumbling around and bumping into furniture and, you know, scraping their knees as they go down and get back up. We've watched some kid learn to walk, and it's not easy. But I'll tell you something even more difficult than that. It's an adult who knows how to walk but has had an injury, and they're maybe coming back from a sports injury or a fall, and they're learning to walk again. In fact, I've watched that with my own wife, June, who had a bad fall at the front of our house and tore several tendons and muscles. And I'm walking and watching how she gingerly walks, how she's almost fearful to put her foot down because it's painful. And coming back to God and taking the road back is often like that. As you have fallen and got away from God, taking those first steps are painful and you're fearful. But let desperation drive you. Let the character of God welcome you. Oswald Chambers said this: leave the irreparable past in God's hands and step out into the irresistible future with him. Not only do you have the path, we've now got the parting. The parting, this is verses 8 through 15. I'm going to read it. In verse 8 we read, so Naomi said to her two daughter-in-laws, go return each to her own house. The Lord deal kindly with you as you have dealt with the dead and with me. The Lord grant that you may find rest each in the house of her husband. So she kissed them and they lifted up their voices and wept. And they said to her, surely we will return with you to your people. But Naomi said, turn back, my daughters. Why will you go with me? Are there still sons in my womb that they may be your husbands? Turn back, my daughters, go, for I am too old to have a husband. If I should say I have hope, if I should have a husband tonight and should bear sons, would you wait for them till they are grown? Would you restrain yourselves from having husbands? No, my daughters, for it grieves me very much for your sakes that the hand of the Lord has gone out against me. Then they lifted up their voices and wept again, and Orpah kissed her mother-in-law, but Ruth clung to her. So you've got the road back, and as Ruth and Orpah and Naomi take to it, you've got a parting of the ways. Naomi's encouraging her two daughter-in-laws, who were like daughters to her. There's a lot of affection and emotion in this passage. She encourages them to return to their mother's house, if you'll notice that in the text. Verse 8. And the fact that she says in verse 13, you know what, you need to return, for the Lord's hand has gone out against me. It's like, you know what, girls, I'm jinxed. I'm trouble. You don't want to hitch your wagon to me because you know what, the Lord's hand is against me. It's better to cut your losses and return to your people. There's a few things I want us to note under this idea of the parting.
I do believe that Naomi intended to go back to Judah by herself. Look at verse 6 again. Then she arose with her daughter-in-laws that she, singular in the Hebrew, might return from the country of Moab. So what you have going on here, and the commentators tell this probably was customary, for as someone left on a journey, members of the family or friends would join us to note under this idea of the parting. I do believe that Naomi intended

Amy intends to go back herself. And they come to a natural break in the road or a border, and she turns to the girls and said, okay, it's time to go home. Go back to your mother's home. And that's where we're at. They had become like daughters. And so she tells them to return, and there's a lot of weeping, and there's a lot of emotion here, which tells us they're not just daughters-in-law. They have become almost like daughters to her. And she has an affection for them. I don't think there's a coldness here. Some commentators have offered up the idea that she told them to go home so she could cover her sins and her husband's disobedience as she returns. I don't see that in the text. I just think Naomi's at a place she doesn't know what her future is. She can't guarantee the girls' husbands where she's going. They're Moabites. She's gone back to Judah. It would be better for them to go home. But she's not sending them away coldly. In fact, she prays over them in verses 8 to 9. She prays that God would indeed deal with them kindly. Go return to your mother's house. The Lord deal kindly with you as you have dealt with the dead and with me. The Lord grant that you may find rest each in the house of her husband. That's a powerful prayer, by the way. This is an Israelite invoking God's covenant name. You'll notice it's in the capitals. This is the covenant name of God, Yahweh, the I Am. The one who made a promise with Moses, the covenant-keeping God of Israel. And she invokes him to bless these two Moabites, to show them grace and mercy. And I would suggest to you, this is a selfless act. Because I could make an argument that Naomi would be better off with the girls being with her. You know, two is better than one. They'd offer her some company and strength and certainly protection, not like two sons. But I do believe she's driven by good intentions and realizing, you know what? It's not about me. It's about you. I can't provide you husbands. I'm not going to have any more sons more than likely. I'm not going to remarry. And in the background of this is the idea of the Levirate marriage in Deuteronomy 25, 5 to 6. You have this provision made that if a brother dies and his wife is left a widow, one of the other brothers in the family can marry the sister-in-law and provide sons for that deceased brother so that his name carries on and his legacy carries on. And Naomi basically saying, I can't provide that for you. I don't think that's going to happen to you. You could come to Judah and remain single and stay widows the rest of your life. You're too young for that. That kind of reasoning is going on. And so when she tells them to go back, she's deepening her own death. Naomi has very little going for her. But out of love for them, she tells them to go home. I like what one writer says about that. Naomi gives Ruth and Orpah freedom, marriage and children, and takes on her already broken life, loneliness and poverty. By giving up what little hope she had, she gives them hope and future. By deepening her own death, she offers them a reason for living. That kind of exchange anticipates Jesus' death, where he takes our sin and gives us his gift of acceptance, righteousness and purity. Substitution is the structure of love. So Naomi intends to go back herself. They have walked in custom out to some natural break on the road, and she tells them out of love, go back. I'll absorb whatever pain I have to bear with your absence, but I want you to be happy. I want you to marry. I want you to have children. Go back to your mother's house and find rest with your own husband. Just think about that little phrase that substitution is the structure of love. We see it in the cross, and it should be something that marks our parenting, should mark our marriage, should mark the way you and I serve each other. Now, here's the other thought here, and we'll move on. Orpah saw the logic of what she said, and she returned home. You see that? In verses 14 and 15, then they lifted up their voices, wept again, and Orpah kissed her mother-in-law, but Ruth clung to her, and she said, look, your sister-in-law has gone back to her people and her gods. Return after your sister-in-law. And Ruth said, entreat me not to leave you. So Orpah followed the logic of Naomi. Now, ultimately, it would be to her detriment. And ultimately, it would be to Ruth's

0: It's advantage that she clung to Naomi. But what we see here is a parting. And what we're left with is this idea that Ruth clung to Naomi. Ruth wasn't buying what Naomi was selling. This word clung is a strong word in the Hebrew. It's used in Genesis 2:24 of a couple coming together. They shall become one flesh and they will cleave to one another. Ruth stuck to Naomi like a limpet to a rock, like a barnacle to a boat. This is an outstanding act of commitment, almost unparalleled in the Bible. Wherever you go, I will go. Wherever you lodge, I will lodge. Your people shall be my people. Your God, my God. We'll come to that in a moment. How do we explain Ruth clinging to Naomi and then using covenant language, she commits herself to Naomi? What explains the commitment to Naomi and the God of Israel? I think the only answer is she saw something in Naomi. The expression of her faith, the depth of her worship, the reality of her prayers, the character of her service, the way she handled grief and sorrow. In fact, it may have been the icing on the cake, so to speak, when she saw Naomi's love and selflessness and saying, you know what? I can't give you much. Go home. Because it's not about me. It's about you girls finding happiness and finding marriage and finding rest. Ruth saw in Naomi something she wanted, something she found attractive. If I might borrow the words of Paul in 2 Corinthians 4:10 to 12, death was working in Naomi, but life was working in Ruth.
1: That's quite a picture. Ruth didn't simply hear about Naomi's faith, she watched it. And what she saw made her want to know more about Naomi's God. There's a reminder for all of us that people are paying attention to how we live, especially when life gets hard. I'm Wayne Shepherd. 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
0: Yes, that's right, Wayne. 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

0: 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Hey, I'm Phil Ross. 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
0: Hey, it's about 2 minutes to six, and here's your news on K-Wave. A New York judge today canceled previously mailed notices for Mayor Zoran Mamdani's second home tax, ruling that the city failed to follow required procedures before mailing the notices. Judge Wayne Otze found that the notices were arbitrary and capricious, affected by errors of law, and in violation of the recipient's due process rights. Close quote. That's according to the ruling. And closer to home, homicide detects remains of two people in a remote area of Lancaster. The bodies were found by L.A. County Sheriff's personnel today during a missing persons investigation. Video from the scene showed a property with dilapidated structures and the remnants of a greenhouse, but further details aren't immediately available. L.A. County Supervisor Janice Hahn is urging Governor Gavin Newsom to intervene after a judge dismissed a legal challenge to the Catalina Island Conservancy plan to kill the island's entire deer population. Hahn has long opposed the plan, calling it inhumane and unnecessary, and raising concerns about increased wildlife risk. And the Santa Ana Police Department confirmed today that a photo showing a highly venomous Gaboon viper loose in a residential area of Santa Ana was AI-generated. Police and reptile experts responded on Monday after someone reported to police that they witnessed and photographed a Gaboon viper in the area. But to quote a respondent, during the follow-up investigation, the man who made the report about the snake, he admitted the photo was AI generated and the report was false. That's the news, and you're up to date. Southland weather for LA and Orange County tonight. Well, it'll be clear and mild. Overnight temperatures will mostly be in the 60s with winds 20 to 30 miles per hour in the high desert. For the Inland Empire today, mostly clear with lows 55 to 61 degrees. In Harupa Valley right now, it's 82 degrees. In downtown LA, it's 83. In Placentia, it's 81 degrees. And right here at our K-Wave studios on the campus of Calvary Chapel, Costa Mesa, it's currently 81 degrees. 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
6: 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You got to make that decision very carefully.

0: American history is filled with Lone Rangers. It might even be an American ideal, but that doesn't make it a biblical ideal. Isolation makes us vulnerable to the enemy and keeps us from the community that God intended. Today on Focal Point, Pastor Mike Fabares shows us from Scripture that we're designed to belong to a local church. We're not meant to go it alone in this life. And church pastors are an important part of God's plan too. Now let's get started with today's message titled, Deference Instead of Autonomy.
1: Preachers who proclaim the word of God are led to proclaim that people should respect those who proclaim the word.

word of God. And that just is kind of weird. You know, that's the dilemma that the preachers have always encountered throughout the centuries when they've been preaching through the book of Hebrews and they've run into these middle verses in chapter 13. Stand up and tell people, hey, you need to respect me, you need to obey me. That's just, it's an odd, seemingly self-serving kind of passage. So a lot of preachers have just decided not to preach on it. They just skip it altogether. Other preachers have made it kind of their favorite preaching text and preached on it often, reminding you every week that you should obey them, which is worse than weird. It's indicative of some deeper problems, I suppose. So when I encountered this in study and we're trying to move verse by verse through the book of Hebrews, I had to make some decisions on how to deal with it. So I thought a reasonable option would be to address these verses in Hebrews 13 and unabashed and just take the bull by the horns and say, this is what the passage says, but not turn it into a 15-week series. How's that for a compromise? Okay? Now, number one, you need to be reminded, application of this particular passage holds the blessing of every other passage in the Bible if you do it. James 1:25 says, if you do the word of God, you'll be blessed. So it's, you know, I know that the beneficiary is, you're going to say, well, it's about Mike here. And so that's self-serving. But just realize that if we do it, I know that I might be blessed in the process, but so will you. That's what the Bible says. Obey the word and you'll be blessed. Secondly, let me point out that I'm not the only one in your life who is a leader who speaks to you the word of God. Men's or women's Bibles, there's other people in your life that this applies to. It's not just about me. Okay, so maybe that'll soften it just a little bit. But I suppose I should address this group, and I'm reluctant to do so, but there are some listening to this. They are likely to be a part of a growing group in our culture of people that have given up on having any spiritual leaders in their lives at all. They've just said, I'm not into that. You know, Christ is my pastor and you know, I listen to preachers and all of that, but you know, I don't have spiritual leaders in my life. And I understand why people do that. And it may be because they've had a really bad experience with a batch of bad church leaders. And I get that. Or it may be that you're really sharp and smart and bright and spiritually mature and options out there and saying, well, I don't find anybody I can really, you know, kind of put myself under. And I can understand that, too. I mean, the options out there, it's not all that impressive in some places. But the bottom line is, if you don't have any spiritual leaders in your life, I can say unequivocally that you're outside the will of God and that it's not a good place to be. And that God would have you change that arrangement in your life, because the way God has set things up is for you to have pastors and spiritual leaders in your life. That is God's will for you. Not just in the church, God has made the world that way. And he says that he has set up authorities in just about every arena of life that you are called to submit to and defer to in your life. You probably got bosses at work. We have city councils in cities. We have gates. We have whole governmental structures in nations, and God says you should submit to them and obey your leaders. So that's true outside the church, and it's certainly true in the church, though some look for a respite in the church and hope that maybe we can be just some kind of loosely associated group of self-governed, autonomous believers. That's not how the Bible arranges things. So we need to, for all of our sakes, defer to the biblical model, which calls the average Christian to recognize that he has a need in his life, whether he feels it or not, to have spiritual leaders who speak the word of God to them. So with all these out of the way, was that uncomfortable enough? That's just the introduction. Maybe we should look at this passage. Hebrews chapter 13, beginning in verse number 7. That's where the topic of leaders comes up. And it says in the text, to remember your leaders who spoke the word of God to you. Consider the outcome of their way of life and imitate their faith. Be like those guys. Drop down to Hebrews 13, verse 17. It says, obey your leaders and submit to their authority. They keep watch over you as men who must give an account. Obey them so that joy and not a burden, for that would be of no advantage to you. And then he gets real personal. He says, pray for us. And he is certainly a leader in this church. He says, we are sure that we have a clear desire to live honorably in every way. I particularly urge you to pray so that I may be restored to you soon, perhaps in prison, bereft of his congregation for some reason. But he's got some personal reason to pray for us.
So let's look at this and try and take this apart a piece at a time and see what God would have us do in response to it.

verse number 7. It says, remember yours. Keep them in mind. Keep them in your mind. Remember them, not just for the sake of honoring them, but the preachers who speak the word of God to you, consider the outcome of life and imitate their faith. Now, we've already seen a lot about examples in Hebrews, haven't we? Chapter 11 is all about these great heroes of faith. People with sandals and robes from ancient who shut the mouths of lions, quenched the fury of the flames, conquered kingdoms, right? We've even seen from New Testament times, as he says in chapter 2, the apostles who did these miracles, and all that's great, and we should follow in the virtue of their faith. But now he makes it much more personal. Oh, the guys that you know, not just know about, but the guys that you know who open up the way and preach to you. He says, those are the guys you need to keep in mind and remember the way that they live, the outcome of their faith, and you need to imitate that kind of faith. It's putting the Christian virtue, Christian truth, and seeing it lived out in real life. Something close, and that's hard. It's easy to respect people far away. It's even got heroes that are far away and long since dead. It's hard to say, well, I've got some people I pattern my life after now. It's not thoughtless, it's not blind, it's not just this, I'm really following these people. It should be thoughtful, because the assumption in Hebrews is that these leaders that are preaching the word of God are good leaders, and they're accurately preaching the word of God. There are still with those throughout the message, but the point is, assuming that you have good leaders who are teaching you the word of God, number one on your outline, jot this one down. You and I, if in a congregation, we leaders that are leading us and teaching the word of God, okay? They're good ones, we're assuming here. Then you should, number one, you should thoughtfully follow your leader's example. Thoughtfully follow your leader. Because, yeah, I know about those big heroes of the faith that are thrown into the lion's den, and that's amazing faith. But what about the 21st century when someone who claims to, according to the scripture, hits real-life crises that we face in our day? What do they respond like when bad things happen to them or injustice transverses their life and now they're oppressed or opposed? How do they respond to that? What's their marriage like? How do they keep priorities intact in the midst of the challenges of the 21st century? You should have people in mind that you know who teach you the word of God that you say, what would they do? How do they handle it? That's not man worship. That's not biblical honor. That's biblical, and it's all over the scripture. And doesn't Paul say it? Follow me as I follow Christ. Isn't that everywhere in Scripture? Look at an example with me in Philippians. Now, one of the first objections I think most people have is they cross their arms and lean back and say, well, these men have feet of clay. Just remember that. Now, no one said they were. And in Scripture, even the apostolic band made it very clear, we're not saying we're perfect. But golf instructor, right? Let's think about that one. He hits a hole-in-one on every par three? No. But I trust he's a little bit better at applying the mechanics of the golf swing. That's why you go to him for instruction. He teaches you the game. Oh, occasionally he'll hit it into the rough or the sand trap. But one of the great things about a golf instructor, which I don't have, is that he helps you get out of those with some skill, right? I mean, when you watch him hit it into the trap, he's got to get out of the trap. We're not claiming that we need perfect leaders. But we do understand that in their imperfection, there is something about their leadership should follow. Look at this in Philippians chapter 3. Just to give it some reference point in verse 12, he's talking about these high kind of life that we'll experience on the other side. And he says in verse 12, not that I've already obtained all this. Philippians chapter 3, verse 12, are you with me? We've been made perfect. Come on, I'm not saying that. But I do press on to take hold of that for which Christ Jesus took hold of me. I don't consider myself yet as to have taken hold of it. But one thing I do, forgetting what's behind and straight ahead, I press on toward the goal to win the prize for which Christ Jesus has called me heavenward. Okay? That's clear. But look a few verses down. Even though he claims I'm not perfect, I'm not saying I am. Look at verse 17. He said, but you guys should join with others in following my example. And how different is that from modern day leadership conferences, right? I mean, most people in this kind of self-imposed false deprecation say, oh, don't watch me. You know, we've got these little trite things. I'm just one beggar showing another beggar where to find bread. You don't hire a golf coach or a batting coach for your kid who's lousy at it, right? A wounded healer mentality. I mean, you really want to have somebody who has some competence in this. Your spiritual leaders and Bible teachers should be people that know what it is to apply these principles. Do they? Didn't say that. But you should have and choose biblical church leaders who you say they're living this stuff as well as can be in the 21st century, and we're following their example. And no, don't look at me. He doesn't say that. He says, no.

Look at me. Join with my example. And not only that, take note of those who live according to the path. Because Paul was gone now. And he says, if you see people living like the way I live, you need to watch them. And you'll learn to live the Christian life by watching them. We can read the Bible stories and we can see the people from the past. But if you want to know Philippi, you need to watch the people who live like I did when I was. I know that's tough. But that's the biblical picture. A lot of people yakking about God. That's where he goes in the next verse. Who don't live it. He says, I've often told you before, with tears, many live as enemies of the cross. We'll talk about it. I mean, this has been a theme in the book so far. Though his destruction, their God is their stomach and their shame. Their minds are set on earthly fat in us, Paul says. We're not in it for money. The wrong reasons. He says, you've watched that our ship is in heaven as we weep a Savior from there. Look across chapter 4, Philippians chapter 4. Verses about setting our minds in verse number 8, noble, right, pure, lovely. If it's excellent or praiseworthy things, and then in verse 9 says, you know, like in real life, those are great virtues. But here's what it looks like. He says, whatever you've learned or heard or underlined or seen in me, practice. If you've watched me this way, you Bible that way. It will be with you. Pastors aren't perfect. Admit that I certainly am not, but hope that there would be a in my life that you be, or the people that put Bible study, or the women's, or your small group lead, teenagers can look at the, you say, when I face the challenge, I want to respond like, that's what it's all about. Called to, matter of fact, this word in Hebrew that's translated, lead the word God, showing you how it's this way, how it works. Let me speak for a second to those who want to be Bible, or you want to move up even church, as it were, leaders and teach. A lot of people won't want the fishbowl pastors. Absolutely supposed to. That's how it's. I mean, follow me around. But if you were to find, you'd see that people. You know, that's the thing. I can't. We go to, and they're watching. We take those and they're on Monday watching those for like 3 hours. I'm always looking for stuff. I'm remembering stuff. And this guy says, I know who you are. Right? And I look kind of, what was it? Hour. What was it? I look angry. Was it? Like that's his last dinner. I three, four, five, six people come up in dinner. Not that it's people, but dinner with my, and people observing. So the pastors, the each the scorcher likes it. Conference, try to smile, and you know, makes me look at the problem is fishbowl. Template, chapter. One of the problems Paul had, what quote unquote, turned to me was sin. His humility had committed it, and Paul and stepped to be first person. And he was thinking in the center. How do you avoid not perfect these problems? And the Bible says, step up. You're going to step up. You have to be for the kite. My past. I'm
can you avoid these problems? And the Bible says, step up. You're going to step up. You have to be the kind of my past. I'm you avoid these problems? And the Bible says, step up. You're going to step up. You have to be the kind of my past.

I'm just doing

0: that goes beyond personal preferences or secondary disagreements. And we're going to learn more about that as we join Dr. David Jeremiah on Turning Point next.
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4: The Apostle Paul pleaded for it. Christ himself prayed for it. But Christians seem to be further from unity than ever before. Today on Turning Point, Dr. David Jeremiah turns to the fourth chapter of Ephesians to underscore the importance of being unified as believers. How can you contribute to church unity? 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
5: And thank you so much for joining us today. We're so grateful for the opportunity that we have to visit with you each day. Many of you have listened to Turning Point most of your life. I have people come and tell me they started listening and they tell me how old they are, and they've been with us almost the entire time Turning Point has been on the air. And we're so grateful for your presence and for your fellowship. And I am so privileged to be your teacher. I look forward to these opportunities to open the Word of God with you. And we do it every day right here on the radio. Today, we're going to begin 2 days of discussion on the unity of the church. The message is called The Oneness of Our Faith, and it's based upon Ephesians chapter 4. How important is it to God that we have unity with each other? Unity is not just everybody agreeing to agree no matter what they believe. Unity is based upon the unity of doctrine and truth in Jesus Christ. And we're going to talk about it today and tomorrow, and we'll get to it in just a moment. Don't forget, your time is running out to get the calendar for 27. Each year, Turning Point produces a beautiful wall calendar. Some people say, well, those have gone out of fashion. No, they haven't. People love this calendar. It's one of the most often requested resources that we have here at Turning Point. Everybody wants the calendar. And you can get your copy of the 27 calendar mailed right to your home. All you have to do is send a gift of any size to Turning Point today. You'll get the information on how to do that at the end of the broadcast, but your gift will press the button that sends the calendar to your home. And we thank you for the opportunity of making this available to you. It's a 14-month calendar. It begins in November. That's why we advertise it in September. You need to take advantage of this. You've just got a couple of days left, and we have a calendar just for you. It's yours for the asking when you send a gift of any size to Turning Point. Thank you for making this a priority in your life. And now, here is part one of The Oneness of Our Faith. It was the fall of 2020, and we were in the midst of COVID. I don't know if you remember this or not, but Burger King posted a message on its social media account with this surprising header: order from McDonald's. As you know, Burger King and McDonald's are corporate rivals on a grand scale, right up there with Coke and Pepsi, Ford and Chevy, and Amazon and Walmart. So what in the world was going on? Well, the pandemic was difficult for many restaurant workers, many employees of service industries who often needed to go to work to maintain their paychecks, and many of them worked in industries that were hit especially hard by lockdowns and people feeling afraid to go out. So Burger King was recommending that their customers step up by supporting local restaurants and their employees, even those at McDonald's. We never thought we

0: 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Friends, don't forget to be with us tomorrow as we conclude this month together. And don't forget to order your calendar for 27, because time is running out. 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I'm David Jeremiah. 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
2: 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Just say, Alexa, play K-Wave 107.9, and we'll be there. Michael David here, encouraging you to stay with us for the Gospel Every Day program, where we're going to learn about heaven. Because sometimes people have misconceptions about heaven. They think we're just going to be, you know, up there with halos on our heads and wings on our backs when we get to heaven. And we'll wear white robes and we'll sit on clouds and we'll play harps. And that will be our whole experience up there. Well, there's a whole lot more to heaven than that. In fact, the Bible doesn't even talk to us about halos. There's nothing in the Bible talks about us having halos when we get to heaven. There's no talk about in the Bible about us in heaven having wings when we get to heaven. And it doesn't say anything about people going to heaven becoming angels, because people are people and angels are angels. And people who die and go to heaven don't become angels. They become people in heaven. So stay with us. We are going to get some very important insight into what heaven is going to be like as we join Pastor Eric Geiger on the Gospel Every Day program next.
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9: We're going to look at the ending, for those of us who belong to Jesus, the ending in heaven. And for the Christian, moving from this life to the next life is going to be glorious, but this is the life we know. And even if we believe Jesus, that he loves us, is building a place for us, and is going to take us to be with him, we haven't been there yet. And this is what we know. It's not perfect. This world bruises us and hurts us, but it is what we know. Our Heavenly Father is really gracious to give us pictures, pictures of what our everlasting home is going to be like. And if you're honest, there's a deep longing within you for that home, even though you don't know what it's like yet because you haven't been there. G.K. Chesterton, he said this, "The modern philosopher had told me again and again that I was in the right place, and I still felt depressed. When I heard I was in the wrong place, my soul sang for joy. I knew now why I could feel homesick at home." For the Christian, that's how we feel. We feel homesick at home. And we're going to look at a passage in Scripture at the end of the Bible, Revelation 21, second to last chapter in the Bible, and see our Heavenly Father give us some pictures. He's going to basically say, hey, come see. Let me show you a picture of your everlasting home. Look with me. Revelation chapter 21, verse 22 through 27. The Scripture says, John, who's writing down this revelation from God, says, "I did not see a temple in it because the Lord God, the Almighty, and the Lamb are its temple. The city does not need the sun or the moon to shine on it because the glory of God illuminates it, and its lamp is the Lamb. The nations will walk by its light, and the kings of the earth will bring their glory into it. Its gates will never close by day because it will never be night there. They will bring the glory and honor of the nations into it. Nothing unclean will ever enter it, nor anyone who does what is detestable or false, but only those written in the Lamb's book of life." This is the word of the Lord. I'm going to show you four pictures of heaven, four pictures that our Father shows us in this passage. And here's the first. We see that God's presence is enjoyed in heaven. Look with me again at verse 22 and 23. John writes, "I did not see a temple in it." So I didn't see a temple in heaven because the Lord God, the Almighty, and the Lamb are its temple. The city does not need the sun or the moon to shine on it because the glory of God illuminates it, and its lamp is the Lamb. So John is saying, in heaven, I don't see a temple. Yet earlier in Revelation 21, John writes that the city of Jerusalem comes down and it's a perfect cube. Just as in the Old Testament, when priests would go into the temple, they would meet in the most holy place of the temple, and that was a perfect cube. So John is saying to us that the presence of God comes and dwells with humanity in this everlasting paradise. Now, there's two different viewpoints of this Jerusalem coming down from heaven. There's one group of scholars that believe the dimensions described in Revelation 21 are literal. That's the size of the new city in heaven. And others believe that the emphasis is that it's a cube, and the writer's essentially saying that all of heaven is the presence of God. But both scholars agree that heaven is where we are going to walk with God in his presence, that the presence of God is going to fill the entire cosmos. The heavens and the earth are going to be filled with the presence of God. And just as a priest in the Old Testament got to enjoy God's presence in the most holy place of the temple, the entire earth, the heavens and the earth are filled with the presence of God, and we will enjoy him. Now notice in the verse we just read that Jesus, the Lamb, is mentioned twice, which is really fascinating because this is the second to last chapter in the Bible. And when Jesus returns, he's not the suffering lamb any longer. He's now the conquering king. But still, in the second to last chapter of the Bible, we're seeing that Jesus is the lamb. And we are in heaven. We are in his presence only because of the lamb, Jesus, who was sacrificed for our sins. So in heaven, we're going to constantly be refreshed and reminded of his grace. We're going to know over and over again that we are in this perfect paradise because of Jesus and what he's done for us. So the centerpiece of heaven here is Jesus. A couple weeks ago, I took Kay, my wife, out for her birthday. Took her to a really nice restaurant. She looked beautiful. She looked stunning. And so she was the focal point of the meal. It's her birthday. But imagine if on her birthday at this nice restaurant, instead of her being the focal point of the meal, if all I did was point out details in the restaurant. Hey, where do you think they got these tables from? These tables are so legit. What if we got one of these tables at our house on our patio? Man, this is so cool. Hey, look at that painting. I know it's abstract. What do you think it's saying? What do you think the hidden meaning of that painting is? Imagine if I spent the entire 2 hours at this dinner with my wife focused on all the details and not focused on her. See, that's what I fear that some of us do when we read the book of Revelation. We forget that Jesus is the focal point. He's the focal point of the revelation, and he's the focal point of heaven. G.I. Packer wisely said this, "Whatever else in the Bible catches your eye, do not let it distract you from him." Let's remember that Jesus is the focal point, and heaven is heaven because Jesus is there. So first picture, hey, what's heaven like? My loved one who passed from this life to the next, what's it like? God's presence is being enjoyed. Check out this picture. Second picture I want you to see, the nations are gathered. Pull up, check it out. Look at this picture. Heaven is the nations, every tribe, tongue, and nation gathered. Verse 24, we just read, the scripture says, when he took the scroll, the four living creatures and the 24 elders fell down before the Lamb. Each one had a harp and golden bowls filled with incense, which are the prayers of the saints. And they sang a new song. You are worthy to take the scroll and to open its seals because you were slaughtered and you purchased people for God by your blood from every tribe and language and people and nation. You made them a kingdom and priests to our God, and they will reign on the earth. The picture of heaven is this beautiful, multicultural, multi-ethnic gathering, people from every single tribe, tongue, and nation. It's going to be glorious. Heaven is the racist, worst nightmare. And so if you have this picture of heaven being with people just like you in this nice little park, you're not going to like heaven because heaven is not you filled or surrounded with people just like you. You're surrounded with people from every tribe, tongue, and nation. A couple weeks ago, we gathered our staff in the facility for now Mariners Santa Ana. And so we gathered together as a staff, and our staff is beautiful, in part because we have people from multiple ethnicities, different tribes, tongues, and nations gathered together. There was singing in English and singing in Spanish. There was prayers in other languages from different people's backgrounds in that room. And it was, I had goosebumps. I started crying. It was just a little snapshot, a little appetizer of heaven. Heaven, Christ's presence is enjoyed, but we're also gathered together with people from every tribe, tongue, and nation. And the reason that's awesome is it's going to remind you over and over again of his creativity, that he creates the nations. And so picture number one, God's presence is enjoyed. Picture number two, the nations are gathered. And picture number three, the curse is reversed. Look at verse 25 and then verse 27. Verse 25, the scripture says, its gates will never close by day, and it will never be night there. And then verse 27, nothing unclean will ever enter it, nor anyone who does what is detestable or false. Closed gates and locked doors are tools that we use to reduce fear. Now, some of you, you maybe grew up in a place where nobody locked the doors, like my in-laws, where no one locks the doors. Kay grew up in North Louisiana, and they never locked doors to anything, to their home, to their cars. And I remember when I told Kay's parents, my in-laws, that we were moving to Miami. And I remember how they looked at me, and they're like, Miami? You mean Miami, Florida? You mean like CSI Miami? You mean Miami Vice Miami, that place? You're taking our baby girl there? It's not safe. And I assured them, no. I am going to take care of your daughter. It's going to be super safe. It's going to be amazing. And the very first time that they visited, this is so crazy that this happened. The very first time they visited, their car was broken into in our front driveway on the very first night. And so they're longing for a place where there's no locked doors and no gates is really a longing for heaven. It's a world that has no curse. The world has no brokenness, no pain, no fear. And yet at the same time, in the verses we read, even though the gates are never closed, nothing impure ever enters heaven.
10: 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It has fascinated people for centuries, driving fear in some and confusion in others. But the first readers received the visions in the book with comfort and hope, because Jesus is the one at the center. He is the one who is with us, keeps his promises, conquers, and will make everything new. 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
9: Do you notice that beautiful paradox in the passage we read? The gates are always open, yet nothing unclean comes in. Nothing unclean will ever taint the glory and the beauty of heaven. There will be no pandemics in heaven. There will be no anxiety, no depression, no relational trauma. There will be no more pain, no more tears, no more grief. Nothing unclean will ever enter this place. And so when people ask me, hey, when I go to heaven, am I going to miss life on earth? When I'm there, am I going to miss it here, the life that I have here? You will not miss it, because where you are going is paradise without the curse. You will not miss a single thing about the brokenness of this world. In my late 20s, I used to travel a bunch speaking. This is pre-kids. And so I essentially, every week, I was on a plane going somewhere to speak. And I flew so much that I got this medallion status on airlines and got upgraded to first class a bunch of times. And I remember the first time that I got upgraded to first class. I'd never been in first class before, and I had got this thing in the mail that I was now medallion. I showed it. I got upgraded to first class. And I was like, what? This was crazy. First class, they hand you a warm towel, like right when you sit down to wash your hands. It's not this small little bag of peanuts or pretzels. There's this basket that they pass around with all kinds of candy bars and other things in it. There's so much room. I mean, it's so much room. You can kick back in first class. And then they shut the curtain, which is essentially saying to the folks in coach, nothing unclean is ever to enter first class. And I remember sitting in first class, blown away that I was there. And how many times do you think I thought about what life was like back in coach? You think I missed life back in coach on that first time that I flew first class? Was I thinking about, man, I wish so badly I could be in the middle seat next to the bathroom, all the way back, where the big dude right in front leans back and I can't even put my laptop on my lap. I never thought of coach one time, because the upgrade was so amazing. And heaven is your everlasting and final perfect upgrade. You will not miss life in a world that is filled with pain and brokenness. And maybe one of the reasons that people have thought we'll miss life here is because we've had a really bad view of heaven given to us. I remember when I was a kid, I asked a Sunday school teacher one time, am I gonna get to play basketball in heaven? And he said, no, You're not even going to want to play basketball in heaven. You're just going to want to worship Jesus all day long. And me as a teenager, I'm thinking, dude, that doesn't sound that awesome. I like what we're doing right here. I like worship services, but all day, 24/7, all I'm going to do is sing songs? Didn't sound too awesome to me, to be honest with you. And I'm not the only one. Mark Twain, in his very famous work, The Adventures of Huckleberry Finn, he has Huckleberry Finn say the same thing. This is what Huckleberry Finn, his character, says about someone who told him about heaven. He said, she said all a boy would have to do there in heaven was go around all day long with a harp and sing forever and ever. So I didn't think much of it. But that's not what heaven is. Heaven is not you walking around on a harp singing all day. Heaven is the curse reversed, meaning you go back to the very first two chapters in the Bible and paradise without the curse. When God walked with Adam and Eve in the cool of the day and they enjoyed his presence, when their relationships were so perfect and they were in perfect harmony with one another, and they walked in the garden and they ate amazing fruit from trees that God himself planted for them, when they enjoyed all the activities that they could enjoy in the garden, they worked, they stewarded, they worked the garden. You will work in heaven. You'll work. But you will work in a way, in an unspoiled, untainted world where everything is perfect. And so what will we do in heaven? What kind of work will we do? Maybe some of you will paint or lead a team of painters who are going to put together art that will be displayed in the new heavens and the new earth. Maybe some of you will lead or steward restaurants where amazing cuisine and food will be served in the new heavens and the new earth. We will have jobs there. We will steward over the new heavens and the new earth, and everything will be perfect. So our relationships will be perfect. There'll be no backstabbing, no betrayal, no slander, no gossip. The relationships will be perfect. Our desires will be perfectly met as we walk with God in the cool of the day. And we will steward and work and enjoy our work, not by the sweat of our brow after sin entered the world, but in perfect harmony with God and the heavens and the earth that he has created that we get to enjoy with him. It's going to be awesome. Last picture I want to show you. Your body, our bodies are glorified in heaven. The scripture says in Revelation 22 that those who enter heaven are those whose names are written in the Lamb's Book of Life. And what happens to us is that we get brand new glorified bodies. The Apostle Paul wrote this in 1 Corinthians 15. There are heavenly bodies and earthly bodies. But the splendor of the heavenly bodies is different from that of the earthly ones. When Jesus was resurrected from the dead, he had a resurrected body. He had a resurrected body as he walked on this earth, and the disciples recognized him. So you will be recognizable in heaven in this glorified body. So when you are in heaven with loved ones who have passed on before you, you will recognize one another just as the disciples recognized Jesus in his resurrected body. Jesus in his resurrected body was able to touch and be touched. He ate with his disciples. And so we in our resurrected new bodies in this everlasting paradise, we will have the five senses. We will see, and the sights we see are glorious. We will hear, and the sounds we hear are perfect. We will enjoy, taste, and touch, and sense a new glorified body, more splendorous than the earthly body that we have now. Joni Erickson Tada, she said it this way, and God has used her tremendously. She walks with Jesus, teaches the scripture. She suffers greatly and has suffered greatly in this life, in her current body. And she's longing for the day when she has this new glorified body. Here's what she wrote. Somewhere in my broken, paralyzed body is the seed of what I will become. The paralysis makes what I am to become all the more grand. I love it. Oh, it's so beautiful. When you contrast atrophied, useless legs against splendorous, resurrected legs, I'm convinced that if there are mirrors in heaven, and why not, the image I'll see will be unmistakably Joni, although a much better brighter Joni. So you will be you, but a much brighter, more splendorous, glorified body. These are the pictures of heaven. The presence of God is enjoyed. The nations are gathered. The curse is reversed. And we are in glorified bodies. Now, some of you, and maybe even some of your friends, have thought, man, if you teach so much on heaven, you're going to cause us Christians to not care about needs in this world and not care for people in this world. But that's historically not true. The more your heart is excited to be with Jesus forever, actually, the bigger impact you make in this world now. So the scripture teaches us to set our minds on things above, our hearts on things above, where Christ is seated. This is one of the reasons that Christianity really exploded in the first century in Rome. It was an interesting time in the first century in Rome because there were multiple plagues that struck Rome in the first century. And Christians going into the first century were the minority by far, but on the other side of these plagues, Christianity exploded. And why did Christianity explode? Rodney Stark is a historian and a sociologist, and he's written about, in his book, The Rise of Christianity, about what happened. Here's what happened. When the pandemics or the plagues hit Rome in the first century, most people fled the city. They didn't know exactly what was causing people to become sick and die, but a third of Rome died. And so they knew that it was contagious, whatever it is they were suffering from. So many people fled. They left the cities, except for Christians. Christians stayed in Rome. And just from the mere fact that many people who didn't know Jesus left the city and Christians stayed, the percentage of Christians in Rome increased. And so just from that, there were more Christians, it felt like. But then the Christians who stayed, they did amazing work in the city of Rome. They served meals. They provided medical care. They ran to those who were sick and they cared for them. And so those who did not know Jesus saw the Christians stayed in the city. They stayed in a difficult place and they loved people in the middle of the pain and the brokenness and the messiness of the middle of which we find ourselves right now. And they were blown away by the faith of the Christians, and it caused them to hear what the Christians were teaching about Jesus. So Rodney Stark, this sociologist, said that both groups really acted in alignment with what they believed. The group who left Rome, who fled, they were living out what they believe, which is, man, this world is all there is. And if this world is all there is, I have to live this one life for myself. I have to make the most of this one life for myself. And so I have to leave here. And so they left. Christians, on the other hand, they also acted in full alignment with what they believe. And what the Christians believed was this world is not all there is. An upgrade is coming. The best is yet to come. And because it is, we're going to use the one life we have to serve people here in the world that is broken and in desperate need of grace, because we are confident that one day we will be with him forever and enjoy his presence forever. See, if you really believe the pictures of heaven, if you really believe that's where you're going, it actually will cause you to make a bigger impact here and now.
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2: 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Michael David with you, and it's so great to learn from God's Word and what God's commands are for our lives. God knows more than we do, and it's very important that we trust in what God's Word says. Now, some people don't want to do what God says in the Bible. Maybe it's because they see God's commands as restriction on their freedom. Maybe they feel those biblical commands are going to prevent them from enjoying life. Because they see God's boundaries and laws and commands as being outdated rules instead of guidance intended for their good. However, we learn that God's commands are meant to guide people toward a life characterized by love and holiness and wisdom and healthy relationships, because God's commands and God's laws, they're not restrictive, they're protective. God doesn't want us to hurt ourselves, and he doesn't want us to hurt other people. And that's where all of his laws come from. You know, thou shalt not steal, thou shalt not commit adultery, and all the rest. Basically, they're protecting us. They're not restricting us. They're protecting us. And we're going to learn more about that, including some of the people who are still very much against God's commands and why they feel the way they do, as we join Pastor Chuck Smith on The Word for Today next.
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15: On a recent edition of Pastor's Perspective, Pastor John Wong of Christ Point City Church and Pastor Phil Metzger of Calvary Chapel San Diego took on questions about Simon the Sorcerer.
16: Yeah, I personally, I land on the side that Simon was not a genuine believer in Christ. And the way that I would understand this believing in the message of Philip, the gospel, is tied into what you see back in John chapter 2. You remember that when John was accounting for the life and ministry of Jesus while he was in Jerusalem, it says, and many people believed in him. But, and this is where John continues the story, he said, Jesus did not commit himself to them because he knew the heart of all people. And so even though there is this external superficial faith that people were expressing, you know, they were even following Jesus, identifying as the disciples of Jesus, yet Jesus, seeing into their hearts, he didn't commit himself to them because he knew that their faith wasn't in him. It was in something that maybe they thought that they would get from Jesus, or they thought that it was exciting to be a part of something new that was gaining traction there in Israel. But Jesus knows the hearts of people. And the other indication for me is when Peter addresses Simon there in the 8th chapter, he says, "For I see that you are in the gall of bitterness and in the bonds or the chains of iniquity." And so here, Peter, discerning into his true spiritual state, he's saying, you're still enslaved to sin. You're still in bondage to your life, you know, outside of Jesus. And so and the fact that Peter's pressing on him his need to repent and to pray that the Lord, if possible, that the intent of your heart may be forgiven you. Like, all of those things, at least to me, seem to indicate that he wasn't an authentic believer. And again, you know, ultimately, God is the only one that can determine this, and we'll find out in heaven. You know, we'll either meet Simon the Sorcerer in heaven and say, bro, it's amazing that you're here because I really thought I was not going to see you here. Or we're going to be like, oh, I read the scriptures exactly the way that it was understood or that I understood it. And so that's my take on it. I'm sure you'll hear different people landing on different places, but those are two reasons why I think that Simon wasn't a real believer.
17: I would even add to that, the fact that we don't have the rest of the story doesn't mean anything. Like, this is just this moment in this guy's life. It's very possible that the very idea that he's mentioned with so much kind of specificity, that maybe there was a change. You know, again, mm-hmm. I'm totally postulating on this, but there's like he's mentioned, it's like his story is told. Either it's a story, a case study of a person who like kind of quasi believed, but really didn't,
16: yeah.
17: as John said, which is a very valid, like there's a lot of, I mean, for all the reasons that he said, very good reasons to believe that. You know, on the other hand, is a story told, you know, kind of like a Jonah moment where it's like everything you read about Jonah in the book of Jonah is Jonah was terrible, but it's written by Jonah to talk about how good God is. Mm-hmm. So is it possible that, you know, Simon's story continued post scripture?
18: Yeah.
17: It's not in the book of Acts,
16: yeah.
17: but he was of such, you know, kind of a, what a unique person.
16: Yeah.
17: Kind of believed, kind of didn't, offered an apostle money to buy the Spirit's power. It's a, yeah. it's a pretty powerful yeah. thing, but I'm of the same belief of John.
16: Yeah.
17: I don't think he believed. I think he was yeah. right on the edge.
16: It's interesting that just even early on in church traditions, again, this is not scriptural. This is more traditions that have been passed on. Stories have circulated that Simon, after this moment, he actually in church history became mm-hmm. the arch nemesis of the Apostle mm-hmm. Peter, seeking to wow. undermine his ministry. In fact, by the time we get to the Dark Ages, we have what's called the practice of simony. And simony is the, you know, the thing about trying to purchase different offices in church politics. And so whatever, like Phil said, we don't know where Simon ended up. We hope that he repented. But if those early church traditions are valid, then we see that he ended up opposing the gospel rather than embracing it. And the sad thing is that his pattern had even crept into the church when the church became politically and financially powerful during the Dark Ages, that people were actually, rather than being put into the ministry by the Lord, they were actually buying their way in, which means that this evil is continuing. And so... But yeah.
17: Maybe one other thought too. It's separate from kind of Simon. That's a great description there too. But Peter sounds really harsh. And it kind of a lot of the book of Acts, he just sounds, you know, he comes across as like, you know, Ananias and Sapphira, the person that buried you, you know, you're going to get buried by them too, you know. And you're like, wow, Peter. Peter's coming out swinging hard here. Yeah. But I would say, I mean, in one sense, yes. But I'd also add to that a couple things, important factors. One is that they lived at it. This is one of the most unique moments in like human history. You know, this is the propagating of the gospel after the Messiah has lived, died, been buried, and resurrected. This is like one of the most unique moments in the that the world's ever had. And so there's this kind of like, I don't have time to waste words on, you know, niceties or whatnot. But on the other hand, I would also say there's a cultural element, and that is niceties. Listen, we live in America. If you want to say something mean, you never say it directly, right? You dance around what you're trying to say. And it's like nobody knows exactly what you're saying. The New Testament wasn't like that. There was incredible clarity in what they were trying to say.
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0: Welcome to The Word for Today, featuring the Bible teaching ministry of Pastor Chuck Smith, founder of the Calvary Chapel Movement. This radio program is a chapter-by-chapter, verse-by-verse study through the entire Bible. And on today's edition of The Word for Today, Pastor Chuck continues his message, The Humanist Manifesto, as we pick up in Revelation chapter 17, verse 13. And now, with today's study, here's Pastor Chuck.
1: In the Humanist Manifesto, they are determined to eradicate once and for all the superstitious beliefs in a supreme being or in God by men. They're out to destroy God. Their goal is the destruction of God and the idea and the concept of God, which they say is archaic and belongs back in a past age of ignorance. Now, the purpose in destroying God is to free man so that he can live after his flesh without any kind of remorse or pangs of conscience. Thus, they want to get rid of any kind of a moral base that has its roots in the Bible, so that any of the prohibitions of the Bible, adultery, fornication, and so forth, are so obliterated from your mind that you can do these things without any conscience that would bother you or trouble you, because you see, that consciousness comes from a biblical base, and we're trying to destroy God and get rid of any feelings of guilt that man possesses as the result of his past superstitious beliefs in a supreme being and the Bible as his word to man. That is the avowed goal of the humanists in their manifesto. And you can get the Humanist Manifesto and you can read point by point how they plan to bring to pass the destruction of God. So the spirit of Antichrist is already at work. And many of the powerful leaders have embraced the idea of the destruction of God. And we see that they have been highly successful. In Europe, their job is just about complete. You go to Europe today and you are in a post-Christian era. You find out what the world is going to be like after the rapture has taken place. And you can see the hopelessness in the eyes of the people, the despair. And of course, you see the other things that go along with such a society. You see the degrading of womanhood. As you see these poor girls standing in the windows, beckoning to the men who walk by, displayed like merchandise, standing there like mannequins, except that as the men walk by, they try to entice them on in. And you can walk down the street and window after window see the degraded state of the women brought about by men whose minds are so perverted because of the absence of the consciousness of God that they have again degraded the woman back to the position that she was 2,000 years ago before Christianity came on the scene and elevated her to a place of beauty and respect and honor. As they take advantage, and as you see the nude pictures, as you see the pornographic magazines, and all of these things that attract the flesh, as you see people wholly given over to their own fleshly desires. You see the drunkenness and the hopelessness, and you realize these men have been successful in their endeavor to destroy God from the minds and the consciousness of the people. They are hard at work in the United States, and they have come a long way here. They have petitioned the courts which have allowed them to publish such filth as we find in the girly type magazines that are open and available for the children to pick up and to leaf through in the grocery store on the corner. They have been able to rule God out of the classroom in school. They have declared that it is illegal to have the children sing Christmas carols in the public schools. Thank God we have courageous teachers who are Christians, who are the salt of the earth, and in the public school system still shine as a glorious light in a dark place. And I thank God for every one of you who are in public education and are putting up with the malaise of the broken society and these children who have come from this chaotic condition, and you're putting up with it in order to bring light unto them, and you're willing to go ahead and wherever you have opportunity, share the true light of God. Thank God for you Christian teachers. You are the light of the world. Continue to shine until they kick you out. And so these 10 kings give their power to the beast in order that they might, through their combined efforts, destroy God once again, to make war against Jesus as he returns, to stop the establishing of God's law and God's rule upon the earth. They don't want God to rule over them. And they will make war, verse 14, with the Lamb. But the Lamb will overcome them. No big battle, no big deal. They make war with the Lamb, but he overcomes them. Actually, just with the word that goes forth out of his mouth, they're destroyed. I don't know what those words will be. I imagine it's just, hey, you've had it, man. And he destroys them. For he is the King of Kings. He's the Lord of Lords. And they that are with him are called and chosen and faithful. God has called you to be his child. If you have responded to that call of God, he has chosen you to be a part of that eternal kingdom. And as we walk in faithfulness to him, we have the promise that because you have been faithful and have kept my commandments, I also will keep you from the hour of temptation which is going to come upon the earth. He said unto me, the waters that you saw where the whore is sitting are peoples and multitudes and nations and tongues. And the 10 horns which you saw upon the beast, these shall hate the whore. These kings that give their power to the Antichrist, they take advantage of the church, but now they turn against this religious system. And they shall make her desolate and naked, and shall eat her flesh and burn her with fire. For God hath put in their hearts to fulfill his will. It's interesting. That's God's will against this false religious system. And so they do it, but they only do it as God has put in their hearts to fulfill his will. It is interesting to me that God uses many times very unrighteous persons to accomplish his will. He can plant his will in the hearts of an evil person. That was the problem that Habakkuk had when God revealed to Habakkuk that he was going to use the Babylonians to punish his people by taking them into captivity. And Habakkuk said, now, Lord, come on, that isn't fair. We're bad, I know that, but hey, they're worse than we are. They're more evil than we. Why would you allow a nation more evil than us to conquer us? God said to Habakkuk, I told you, you wouldn't understand if I told you what I was doing. So God puts in their heart to do his will and to agree. and to give their kingdom unto the beast until the words of God shall be fulfilled. And the woman which you saw is that great city which reigns over the kings of the earth. Now, after these things, I saw another angel, maybe one of the other seven. It doesn't really declare, or it could be outside of the seven. It's just another angel, as far as we know, coming down from heaven, having great power, and the earth was lit up with his glory. And he cried mightily with a strong voice, saying, Babylon the great is fallen, and is become the habitation of devils, and the hold of every foul spirit, and a cage for every unclean and hateful bird. So this whole satanic system that seems to be centered now in this time, in this city of Babylon, which has become the commercial center of the world. The world banking and all of the commercial interests now become centered in this city, Babylon. Now, what city this is or where this city is to be located is a matter of speculation. There are many Bible scholars who believe that the ancient city of Babylon will be chosen by the Antichrist for his capital and will be rebuilt at a tremendous expense as they put it up in a hurry. There are indications that the city will be built quite rapidly. That craftsmen from all over the world will be paid premium wages. And thousands will descend upon this area with unlimited funds to build this awesome, wonderful city that shall be the center of world banking and world commerce. Now, we are told in the book of Daniel that when the Antichrist establishes his reign, that the craftsman will prosper in his reign. In other words, he will inaugurate vast building kind of programs that will necessitate the use of hundreds of thousands of laboring men, and thus people will be able to get jobs at tremendously high wages, premium wages, and they will prosper exceedingly under his reign. That is quite possible, that the city of Babylon described here does not yet exist, but will be built by the Antichrist for his capital and for the commercial center of the world. And as they bring the goods by ship and all into this city, that there will be a time of tremendous economic prosperity. After these things, I saw another angel coming down. The earth is lighted with his glory. He cried, Babylon the great has fallen, become the habitation of devils, the hold of every foul spirit, and a cage for every unclean and hateful bird. For all the nations have drunk of the wine of the wrath of her fornication, and the kings of the earth have committed fornication with her, and the merchants of the earth are waxed rich through the abundance of her delicacies. And I heard another voice from heaven saying, come out of her, my people, that you be not the partakers of her sins, and that you receive not of her plagues. For her sins have reached unto heaven, and God hath remembered her iniquities. Reward her even as she rewarded you. So again, the idea of the eye for an eye, tooth for tooth, the fairness of the judgment of God. And double unto her, double according to her works, in the cup which she has filled, fill it to her double. How much she has glorified herself and lived deliciously or delicately, sumptuously, luxuriously. So much torment and sorrow give her, for she says in her heart, I sit as a queen, and I am no widow, and I will not see sorrow. Therefore shall her plagues come in one day, death and mourning and famine, and she shall be utterly burned with fire, for strong is the Lord that judges her. And so this city that has become the center of the world's riches, the center of world commerce, in one day is destroyed by God. And on the earth, the kings of the earth who have committed fornication and lived luxuriously with her shall bewail and lament for her when they see the smoke of her burning and standing afar off for the fear of her torment. It sounds like it is destroyed by a nuclear blast of some kind, and there is heavy radiation which causes them to fear to approach the city. In each case, they are standing afar off and they're afraid to approach it, which does sound like a lot of radioactivity around the destruction of the city. The fact that it's destroyed in just a moment's time, it sounds like a detonation of a nuclear device with heavy radiation following. And so the king, standing far off, fearful to approach, wailing, the merchants of the earth shall weep and mourn for her, for no man buys their merchandise anymore. Their merchandise of gold and silver, precious stones, pearls, fine linens, purple, silk, scarlet, and thyine wood, and all manner of vessels of ivory and vessels of most precious wood, brass, iron. And so the king, standing far off, fearful to approach, wailing, the merchants of the earth shall weep and mourn for her, for no man buys their merchandise anymore. Their merchandise of gold and silver, precious stones, pearls, fine linens, purple, silk, scarlet, and thyine wood, and all manner of vessels of ivory and vessels of most precious wood, brass, iron, marble, cinnamon, odors, ointments, frankincense.

0: into this and centered in this area. And the fruits that thy soul lust after are departed from thee. And all of the things which were dainty and goodly are departed from thee, and thou shalt find them no more at all. The merchants of these things, which were made rich by her, shall stand afar off for the fear of her torment and the weeping and wailing. So the kings stand far off for fear. The merchants stand far off for fear. And they say, alas, alas, that great city that was clothed in fine linen and purple and scarlet, decked with gold and precious stones and pearls. For in 1 hour, so great riches has come to nothing. All of the wealth wiped out in just an hour's time. And every shipmaster and all of the company of ships and sailors and as many as trade by sea, they stood afar off and they cried when they saw the smoke of her burning, saying, what city was likened to this great city? And they cast dust on their heads and they cried, weeping and wailing, saying, alas, alas, that great city wherein we were made rich, all of us who had ships in the sea by reason of her costliness. For in 1 hour she is made desolate. All of the wealth that was brought in to build the city, all of the wealth that was centered in the city, now destroyed, and the world is weeping, the kings, the merchants, and those merchant men who had brought in the ships, bringing the goods and the valuable, costly items, all weeping as they see her destruction. In heaven, there's a different scene. Rejoice over her, thou heaven, and ye holy apostles and prophets, for God has avenged you on her. And a mighty angel took up a stone like a great millstone. Now, a great millstone could easily be a rock as large as this pulpit, as wide as this pulpit, and the hole would be in the middle. It would be round. I've seen millstones as large as this pulpit. They must weigh 1,200-1,500 pounds. Jesus said if a person deliberately destroyed the faith of a little child, it would be better for that person to have a millstone hung on his neck and throw him into the sea than to destroy the faith of a little child. I sometimes wonder about these teachers, humanists, who are seeking to destroy the faith of the children who come into their classrooms. Boy, I'll tell you, I wouldn't want to stand in their shoes when they face the eternal living God. The angel takes this great millstone and he casts it into the sea. And he says, thus with violence shall that great city Babylon be thrown down and shall be found no more at all. It could be that God will cover the area where this city once lived with the oceans again. That in the kingdom age, the geographical area will be under the sea as the millstone fell to the bottom. Could be that when the cataclysmic changes take place upon the surface of the earth, that this area will be covered with water. It'll never be found. It'll never be brought into remembrance again. And the voice of the harpers, the musicians, pipers, trumpeters shall be heard no more at all in thee. And no craftsman of whatever craft he be shall be found any more in thee. And the sound of the millstone shall be heard no more at all in thee. And the light of the candle shall shine no more at all in thee. And the voice of the bridegroom and the bride shall be heard no more at all in thee. For thy merchants were the great men of the earth. And for by thy sorceries, all of the nations were deceived. And in her was found the blood of prophets and saints and of all that were slain upon the earth. And so God's judgment, as we centered in on the commercial system and the false religious systems.
1: There's a reason the book of Romans has been called the Gospel According to Grace. Written by the Apostle Paul, Romans unveils one of the most life-changing truths in Scripture. God's grace is a free gift given to save the lost. Paul writes in Romans chapter 3, verses 23 and 24, "For all have sinned and come short of the glory of God, being justified freely by His grace through the redemption that is in Christ Jesus." And that's the heartbeat of this powerful

0: 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Now, here's Pastor Chuck.
1: Father, we thank you that you have called us and you have chosen us and ordained us that we should be your disciples and that we should bring forth fruit, abiding fruit. Now, Lord, may we commit ourselves unto your Lordship, to that rule of your Spirit over our lives. Make us like you, Lord, in all ways, pure as you are pure, righteous as you are righteous, holy, Lord, as you are holy. May we be a holy people walking before the Lord, circumspectly, in total reverence unto thee, O Lord, that we will be accounted worthy in that day to stand with you in your kingdom and to share in the eternal glories that the Father has purposed to give unto you and to those who love you and walk with you. In Jesus' name we pray. Amen.
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2: This is Shauna on Johnny Erickson Tata Sharing Hope. Here's Johnny with a very precious memory of her dad.
3: I know that my hands have been paralyzed for a long time, but these hands of mine used to love playing the piano. Long before my diving accident, I started piano lessons at the age of 7, and I pretty much took lessons all the way up to my senior year in high school. I remember playing the piano for our junior high choir, and unlike some, I really enjoyed practicing on the piano. On a summer afternoon, I'd open the big windows in our living room, pull myself up snugly against our little baby grand, and I'd play Chopin or a piece by Bach. Secretly, I think I hoped my piano playing might reach the ears of a passerby on the sidewalk outside our house. And I look back on that memory, and it makes me really miss playing the piano. One of my most precious memories of my dad involves a time when I was at my piano. I was playing a beautiful, quiet composition by a contemporary artist, and little did I know that Daddy had tiptoed into the living room. He did not say anything. He did not announce his presence or say, "Oh, Johnny, don't mind me. Just keep playing." In fact, for many long minutes, I did not know he was there. I did not see him. Then I caught him out of the corner of my eye, sitting in the comfortable chair just behind my piano bench. His eyes were closed. His head was laid back. He had the sweet smile on his face, listening to every bar, every measure of my music. And suddenly, the tune I was creating was much more important. I played with extra care, extra feeling, all because I knew my daddy was listening. Best of all, I knew I was bringing my father great pleasure. I knew he was taking pride in his daughter, and that felt wonderful. Oh, friend, how much more important it is to remember that when you are serving your Savior. How much more important it is to know that your Heavenly Father is watching you, observing you, delighting in you and the gifts He's given you. Shouldn't that make you feel wonderful? And another thing, think about the life choices you're making. Do you live out your confession in Christ with carefulness and great feeling? Your actions, I mean, you know, the way you play out the melodies of your life, shouldn't you do it with firm intention and carefulness, knowing that God is listening, He's taking note? I mean, if you knew, really knew, the Lord of the universe was near you, cupping His ear to listen, would it change what you say and do? Of course it would. And Psalm 69 reminds us of that. Quote, "The Lord hears. He hears the needy. God is listening. And I hope that knowledge inspires great joy rather than fear in your heart. God hears you." Oh, my daddy passed away way back in 1990. I treasure so many memories of our times together. Horseback riding, tent camping on the beach, hiking, and yes, my daddy and I even painting together. Often I'd use his paint box and together we'd sweep and swirl colors on our canvases. But no memory quite matches that perfect moment when Daddy tiptoed up behind me in the living room and slipped into the comfortable chair behind my piano bench. Catching him out of the corner of my eye, knowing he was listening and enjoying my music, it meant the world. And it still does. Friend, please today, would you see the Lord out of the corner of your eye? Know that He is listening in on your conversations, observing your actions, considering the thoughts that pass through your mind. Would you please do your best today to please Him and to bring pleasure to His heart? It's what sons and daughters of their great daddy do.
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1: Hello, and welcome to the Pastor's Perspective Program. 888-564-6173 is the number to call. Again, 888-564-6173 is the number to call if you'd like to talk to Brian Broderson. He is Pastor Emeritus at Calvary Chapel Costa Mesa in Southern California. You can get more information about his ministry at echoesofmercy.com. We also have Pastor Phil Metzger of Calvary Chapel San Diego. The church website there is calvarysd.com. And I see Phil has his San Diego Padres cap on to represent San Diego today.
5: Got to do it, man. Got to do it. Got to give them a shot. Hopefully we pull off this wild card. We lost to them last year. This is our year to then, yeah.
6: Oh, wow. So it's like baseball playoff and World Series time.
5: Yeah. This is the wild card like week. And then it's, yeah. So Padres made an incredible second half of the year comeback to put themselves here, and they still got to get through arguably, you know, the Brewers and then the Dodgers. So that's really exciting.
6: Always,
5: I know you guys are in Dodger land, so there's no love for me. I get it, but I don't care. I don't care. It doesn't matter to me.
1: I was raised an Angel fan and we did horrible this year, so I can't defend anybody. Even though there's people asking me to defend the Dodgers, I can't quite do it because my team is long gone. So, hey, I hope whoever team you root for, wherever you are, I hope your team wins. That's where I'm at.
6: You know,
1: I don't have a dog in the fight.
6: I've never had a baseball team that I grew up in LA when I was young. So the Dodgers were the Dodgers. But I never really gave much thought to that. I never was much of a baseball guy. I think the last time I was interested in baseball was when the Padres with Steve Garvey went to the World Series. And did they win it? I don't remember.
5: The Padres have never won the World Series.
6: Okay, but they did go. And they went with Garvey. And I remember watching that World Series. So, yeah. Yeah. So
1: 1984, that's what Johnny Gordon says.
6: Johnny, 1984.
1: Uh-huh.
6: That's the year they went.
1: Yeah, that's what Johnny says. Yes.
6: Really? 84. Was it?
5: Yeah. That? I mean, they're the Clippers.
1: Deloitte
5: of
1: said
5: baseball.
1: That. I stand corrected.
6: Okay.
5: We're the Los Angeles Clippers of like the MLB, where you know you go, wow, this is going to be a great year, and then it just falls apart.
6: Yeah.
5: Just falls apart.
6: Yeah. You know, with football, I got stuck with just being a Rams fan. You know, growing up there, and then my stepdad, his uncle, was a guy named Crazy Legs Hirsch, who played for the Rams.
1: Legendary.
6: Back in the, like the 40s, you know. So it was a Rams, definitely a Rams vibe around the house. And you know, it just kind of sticks with you, and then you don't even want to be a Rams fan. And then you're like, why do I even care? And I saw they lost to, who'd they lose to? They lost to somebody yesterday.
5: To the Niners, week one, baby.
6: Wait, no.
5: Week one, 49er victory.
6: Okay.
5: 3-0.
6: But the Rams lost to somebody else yesterday.
5: Yeah, they lost to Denver?
6: Denver, yes. That's right. It was to Denver, yeah. Yeah, so, you know, what a lame start. So.
1: Were you ever a fan of any team? Growing up, I mean, baseball, football, hockey, basketball, anything?
6: Oh, yeah. I mean, I was a Rams fan. I hate to admit it, but I was. But then, you know, they moved to St. Louis, and it was like, okay, I'm not going to follow them to St. Louis. Mm-hmm. You know, I was a little bit of a Charger fan for a while. Of course, I lived in San Diego County for 13 years, so, you know, had to kind of swing a little bit toward the Chargers. Like I said,
5: and
6: baseball.
5: They're the Clippers of the NFL. They're the NFL Clippers. That's the way it goes.
6: That's so true. But you know, the last few years I've kind of liked the 49ers, but man, they just got schlacked last year. It's like, what happened? Cause they looked like they had such a strong thing going, and then it all just unraveled. I think
5: we get injured.

0: They always find a way to win, you know. That's the
1: So is Kelce still playing?
0: Yeah, he's not just playing, he's still stinking great. Okay. It's like
1: I thought he was retiring with his
0: Taylor Swift. No, why? They're going to pay him $30 million to play.
1: Well, that's so Taylor shows up at the games, right? And sits the booth.
0: Honestly. Yeah. Honestly, they're paying to make sure that the stadium is filled with Swifties. I love it. I think it's great for football. I love sports, man. It brings people together.
1: Yes. But one last thing, Michael. Yes. I was a big Bruins fan back in the
2: UCLA.
1: Back in the early days.
2: Wooden.
1: When they had all of the guys. Yeah, back in Wooden's time.
2: And when Kareem, Lou Alcindor was there.
1: Yeah. Sidney Wicks. Gosh, who
0: guys
1: else?
0: Are so old.
1: Yeah, I mean, they had guys that went into the NBA and, you know, nobody even remembers him anymore. Henry Bippy. You know, he was like 5 foot three.
2: Those are the good days. The glory days of UCLA. There was no question about that.
1: Those were good days.
2: And I guess the Padres play against the Chicago Cubs tonight at 7 p.m. Is that right, Mr. Phil? I think that's what
0: they play tonight, and I get to go tomorrow night. I'm excited. It's a three-game series, so I'm going to go tomorrow night. You know, it's so fun. You get to go hang out with people, with friends, and just have a big old party, and hopefully your team wins, and if they lose, you still had a good time.
2: That's right. That's right. Good memory. You put good memories together there. So I hope everybody enjoys watching all the sports going on during this sports season we're in with baseball and football, and enjoy. And call 888-564-6173. This is the Pastor's Perspective program. So if you have questions on the Bible, the Christian faith, or how to live the Christian life, now is your chance to get your answer.
1: Or
2: sports, if you want to ask about the Padres or the Chiefs or Taylor Swift, you can call in at 888-564-6173, and you can get the answers to your questions right here on the air from Pastor Brian and Pastor Phil. 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So if you can, call 888-564-6173. Again, 888-564-6173. This first one comes from Kevin from Riverside County, and he writes, I'll try to be brief, and you may have already discussed this, but on the subject of no more tears in heaven, is that before the millennial reign or after? I ask because we have been discussing this lately since some recent messages I heard say that there are no more tears in heaven. You won't be crying over loved ones that didn't receive the new life in Jesus. At the same time, all pastors have agreed that you don't get dumber in heaven, but simply no more. So you surely aren't going to forget your loved ones, even those who didn't make it to heaven, right? I know we are to do our best to bring everyone we know along with us to heaven, but I have some family members that are hard against the truth of Christ. I know we all have until our last breath, and God wants all to come to repentance, but we know many won't. So, do you have an opinion as to when we stop crying for our loved ones who are lost? We'll start with Phil on that one. What would you say?
0: Well, I would start by saying that when the Bible says no more tears, it doesn't say no more tears because you're sad about your lost loved ones. So that would be that's not what that's a reference to. When we talk about, like, you know, in heaven, like, yeah, are we going to all of a sudden not know what we didn't know? And there's some people who, I think even Bobby used to talk about that, like the belief that, like, we just don't have knowledge of certain people anymore, or
1: I don't remember that, but it could be, because Bobby had a lot of weird ideas about a lot of things, you know.
0: I hope he's listening. I wish he was, just for that.
1: I'll tell him next time I talk to him that we were bragging about his weird ideas.
0: Yeah, we were picking on him. But I mean, and I've heard others talk about the idea, like, you know, in heaven, you know what you know, and you don't remember what you didn't, what's not there. And I tend to think I don't hold that particular view. I tend to believe that in heaven, we're made new. We're made the way that we were made to be originally. And so now our knowledge is no longer filtered by our temporary emotional mindset. So when we consider, like, God's righteousness and those that are there and those that are not there, we were able to process that with like a holiness that we just don't have right now. Mm-hmm. And so we're going to see in ways we don't see today. And I don't just mean like colors, but just we're going to understand reality and truth and what is right. Not through our own lens, right? Even now as a believer, I see right through what benefits me. Even if I don't want to do that, I do. But in heaven, I'm going to see and know, and I'm going to understand rightness, righteousness in ways that I don't today. So the idea of tears is not about me not seeing people that I wish were there. I would, and by the way, the idea of no more tears is after everything. It's kind of at the very end of all things. And so I would suggest that the idea of no more tears isn't even like it's not even a physical thing. Like I know some people love to cry, wait, I'm going to get to heaven and not be allowed to cry anymore. I think the concept there is it's a little bit more metaphorical to like, there's the disappointments of, are gone. Like all of life's sorrow and pain and disappointment, it's just eradicated. We're now with the Lord and those things are no more.
1: Mm-hmm. Yeah. And that's really what the passage says, you know, God will wipe away every tear from their eyes. There shall be no more sorrow, crying, pain, or death, for the former things have passed away. But Phil, I think you're absolutely right. And I've thought that for a long time. And I think, you know, Job, God revealing himself to Job and Job's response is to me kind of a picture of where we will all be in the future, you know, because everybody at times these days will say, man, you know, some people will say, God's got a lot of explaining to do, you know, and I'm going to give him a piece of my mind, or, you know, some people go that far. Other people are just saying, you know, I can't wait to ask God why this, that, or the other thing. And I think the reality is when we see the Lord, and this is what you see with Job, when Job sees the Lord, because Job has all kinds of legitimate questions because his whole life has just been completely wrecked, you know, from the death of his children, the loss of his possessions, to the loss of his health and the tremendous suffering that he goes through. And so he's got a bunch of legitimate questions. But yet when the Lord finally, you know, reveals himself to Job and says basically, okay, Job, here's your chance. Ask me your questions. Job says, I have no questions. I repent in dust and ashes. And I think it's because of that. When we see God for who he actually is, that just clears up everything. And so I don't think we're going to have those kinds of concerns. When we see the Lord, we will know that God is right, and that's all that matters in the end. So, and I think that's what you were saying, mm-hmm. Right?
0: Yeah. Yeah. I mean, I don't imagine a scenario where we don't know something, like where we just don't know, like, what do you think about your cousin? Oh, I don't remember a cousin. It just doesn't make sense. But what does make sense is me being able to say through a holy perspective that is like given by God now, I'm able to understand his ways.
1: Yeah.
0: And we will forever say, you are right, God.
1: Right.
0: You are totally right.
1: Exactly.
0: You're perfect in all your ways.
1: Yeah. Holy and true, just and righteous. Yeah, that will be the word.
2: All right. Well, great answers from Pastor Brian and Pastor Phil. Thank you, Kevin, for contacting us on Facebook, on facebook.com/pastorsperspective. Again, 888-564-6173 is the number to call. And we're going to go to Julie in San Marino, who called 888-564-6173. Julie, welcome to the program.
3: Thank you. Good afternoon.
2: Good afternoon. Thank you for calling.
3: My question is about tithing. Mm-hmm. I tithe to my church, and there I know in the scriptures it says to regard with respect those who bring you godly wisdom. And I stumbled across K-Wave, maybe a year and a half ago, I don't know. And every time I walk into the back bedroom, almost every time I turn it on, it keeps me from turning on the radio and listening to things that are not edifying. And I get the most amazing wisdom and help. And my question is, if we are supposed to regard those who bring us godly wisdom, I don't know what I'm supposed to do financially. I mean, I have a particular pastor that I now have been giving something to, not on K-Wave, but monthly, along with a Christian station, because the station brings me many people, and I've been doing that for years. But now I've got this addition of wonderful people on K-Wave, and I thought, am I supposed to give something to every pastor, or do I give something to K-Wave, or what do I do?
2: That's a good question. What would you say, Pastor Brian?
1: Well, Julie, I think your first commitment, and maybe it is, should be to your local church, where you go, where you are part of that community, where you're getting fed by those who are ministering God's word to you, and you're contributing to the work there. I think that's the first place. And then I think with these other areas, I think that with these, you know, there's not like an obligation. So I think you can be selective and just, you know, open to the Spirit leading. You know, maybe the Lord would just put on your heart at some point. Maybe you're listening to the station and you're listening to a teaching and something really, really speaks to you. And you say, you know what? I want to contribute to that ministry. So you just make that decision that, you know, this month or whatever it is, I'm going to send my check to this ministry here. And so I think, again, as long as you have as your, I think your base idea for giving being the place where you are primarily ministered to, I think everything else is just, it is really kind of selective, and you make the choices based upon what you sense at the moment and how God's working in your life through that speaker or maybe that station or whatever the case. Phil, what do you think?
0: I totally agree. I think you just have to, I think it's important to stay connected to your local church in that sense. But then after that, it's like, we have so much freedom in the Lord, right? To just kind of go, mm-hmm. I always feel like if somebody has it in their heart to do something, you have to stop and ask yourself, like, do I consider myself just a generally generous human being? Or is it possible that the Holy Spirit is leading me to do something? And I think most of us are not generally generous people. And so then you say, well, gosh, if I sense that and it's probably from the Lord, then I should do that. But to not feel any like obligation outside of, you know, how the Lord's already leading you.
2: All right. Very good.
1: Did that help?
2: Julie, did that help?
3: Yes. The issue is sort of that K-Wave is so good. Some days I go, oh, I want that CD. I don't get these things. I did call once, but I don't know whether to give a little to K-Wave because they support these fantastic pastors. Mm-hmm. And I think I'm asking partly because if I had a bunch of money, it wouldn't matter. I would simply start passing it out.
1: Right.
3: But I already give primarily, as you say, to my church.
1: Yeah.
3: And I'm just really excited about the people that changed my life. Mm-hmm. And I hear things that I've never heard. I hear teaching I haven't heard. And I'm very grateful. And I think I will just try to do what you said, do the best I can.
1: Yeah.
3: And occasionally give a donation because these pastors are asking.
1: Mm-hmm. Yeah.
3: They're asking for donations.
1: Yeah, and of course, because, you know, it costs money to, produce a radio program, and it costs money to purchase airtime and so forth. So, yeah, we do need the support of others, and we're all very thankful when that happens. But the station also has its own needs. You know, the station has a number of employees and all kinds of equipment and things like that. So I think, again, I think the Lord will show you. I know once in a while, for me, I will have that sense like, you know, I want to give to that. I need to give to that. And so, and thankfully today you can do like GoFundMe and stuff like that. You know, sometimes for me, it's more a person in a crisis. You know, somebody recently died and the family is left and you're, you know, somebody set up a GoFundMe and you're like, yeah, I want to help out with that. So,
2: yes. And it's good to be generous. No question about that. So, Julie, thank you for your generous heart. And if anybody does want to donate to K-Wave, you can just go to kwave.com and click on the donate button if you would like to do that. So thank you for calling, Julie, from San Marino. We're going to go from San Marino to Riverside and talk to Genevieve. Genevieve, welcome to the program.
4: Hi, thank you. Good afternoon.
2: Good afternoon.
4: So my question was, I was just wondering, like, does it automatically mean you go to hell if you don't believe in Jesus? Like, even if you weren't, like, even if you grew up in a place where, let's say, like, Christianity is completely banned and you don't know anything about Jesus? I was just wondering.
2: So in particular, you're saying if people have never heard the name of Jesus, is that what you're saying? Or would they go to hell too? Is that what you're saying, Genevieve?
4: Yes.
2: Okay. That's a great question. Okay. Phil, what would you say to Genevieve?
0: Well, I would say it's a great question. And it's a great, like, we call that a great, like, apologetics question. What about those people that have never heard the gospel? And the Bible does speak to that, though maybe not in the way that we would like. Maybe it's not as clear as we would actually like it to be, but we put a few things together when we talk about, like, how does God deal with people that have never heard the gospel, never heard of Jesus? What happens to those people? And so what we do is we're putting a few things. There's no one Bible verse that says this is what happens, but there are several different angles that we come at from this to help us. The first one is the most important, I believe, and that is this. We take into account the character of God. Who is God? What does the Bible tell us about God, right? The Bible certainly makes very clear that, like, for those of us, like, there is incredible accountability with what we do know, right? So, like, I know that Jesus is the way, the truth, the life. And if I were to reject that, I'm accountable to a level of knowledge that I've been given. But what about those people that have none of that? And so we start with the character of God. God is so loving. God is so gracious. He doesn't wish that anyone would perish, the Bible says. Here's another angle. The Bible tells us that he will make himself known for all of us. Like, God is more interested in making himself known to people than I am in people knowing Jesus. Like, I'm pretty passionate about people knowing the gospel. God is more interested, infinitely more interested. And so that means where he is not known, where the gospel is not revealed, God is revealing himself to people. In fact, there's great books that cover that historically. There's a great book called Eternity in Their Hearts. For those of you that are readers, it's just a great book outlining that God has made himself known in cultures where he is not known. He still has a way of making himself known and revealed. And so I'm a real big believer that God, and the scriptures would point to this, that God will reveal himself in ways to help people to know him, even if they don't hear the gospel the way you and I are used to that. And you take into account the nature of God's, you know, being love, he's going to reveal himself. He's going to judge the world that doesn't know him in a way that would make sense. And so I know that's not the, you know, we all want an answer that says, here's the Bible verse that'll tell you exactly what's going to happen. But the truth of the matter is that we account for the character of God, his love for the world that he created, and his absolute passion for people to be born again. And you put that all together, God is making himself known. I love that book, Eternity in Their Hearts. I think it's one of the greatest resources we have looking at that topic.
2: Don Richardson,
0: Eternity in Their Hearts.
2: Thank you.
0: And I'll just mention one last thing, and then I'll hand it over to Brian on this. And that is, gosh, I spent enough time with pastors and just Christians who were in the Muslim world who came to faith because God gave them a dream. And I'm not talking about books that I've read about that. I've talked to these people who have told me firsthand, having breakfast with them and having them look me in the eye and say, God revealed himself to me through a created, and his absolute passion for people to be born again. And you put that all together, God is making himself known. I love that book, Eternity in Their Hearts. I think it's one of the greatest resources we have looking at that topic.
2: Don Richardson?
0: Yeah, Don Richardson, Eternity in Their Hearts.
2: Thank you.
0: And I'll just mention one last thing, and then I'll hand it over to Brian on this. And that is, gosh, I spent enough time with pastors and just Christians who were in the Muslim world who came to faith because God gave them a dream. And I'm not talking about books that I've read about that. I've talked to these people who have told me firsthand, looking, I mean, having breakfast with them and having them look me in the eye and say, God revealed himself to me through one last thing, and then I'll hand it over to Brian on this. And that is, gosh, I spent enough time with pastors and just Christians who were in the Muslim world who came to faith because God gave them a dream. And I'm not talking about books that I've read about that. I've talked to these people who have told me firsthand, looking, I mean, having breakfast with them and having them look me in the eye and say, God revealed himself to me through a dream.

0: well. We're helping people with breathing and exercise and things that help their bodies. I think we're helping them be in community. I think we're helping them with the mind piece. And then I think the emotional piece, the key to that, especially for this generation, is, and you're going to hear me say this probably and every time I'm here, but I think it bears repeating. Emotions need to be on the bus, but they cannot run the bus. I was working with this beautiful teenage girl recently, and she is created that's just, I mean, they're very rare, but they are just all emotion. They can wake up one day and be like a girl on her cycle. I mean, if moms are going to listen to this, this is real, and that's what they deal with. But she's like that on any day because that's how she's wired. And the thing that she said I've helped her the most to realize is sometimes that's just her emotions talking, and that's not truth. And she's got to separate that out for that day. So she doesn't do something like try to harm herself or think about dying or think about starving herself. We're in a critical mass with her, and it's super important that a clinician do that work and give her some coping skills.
1: You know, one of the things I often...
0: Working with this beautiful teenage girl recently, and she... is created that's just, I mean, they're very rare, but they are just all emotion. They can wake up one day and be like a girl on her cycle. I mean, if moms are going to listen to this, this is real, and that's what they deal with. But she's like that on any day because that's how she's wired. And the thing that she said I've helped her the most to realize is sometimes that's just her emotions talking, and that's not truth. And she's got to separate that out for that day. So she doesn't do something like try to harm herself or think about dying or think about starving herself. We're in a critical mass with her, and it's super important that a clinician do that work and give her some coping skills.
1: You know, one of the things I often...
0: is sometimes... that's just her emotions talking, and that's not truth. And she's got to separate that out for that day. So she doesn't do something like try to harm herself or think about dying or think about starving herself. We're in a critical mass with her, and it's super important that a clinician do that work and give her some coping skills.
1: You know, one of the things I often...
0: And do that work and give her some coping skills.
1: You know, one of the things I often...

0: with that they're dealing with, whether it's anxiety, depression, and whether that's linked to biochemical issues, et cetera. So there's always that. There's not a formulaic approach. I'll ask this question in a way that I normally wouldn't ask it, because I don't believe there is a way to make sure something happens, make sure an outcome occurs. But parents can get so desperate that they ask the question, you know, in Strong and Secure, you're leaning in toward how can we as parents make sure our kids are emotionally and mentally strong?
1: I'm going to give you the best thing I know.
0: There's predictive ability.
1: Yes, there's predictive ability.
0: But no certainty of outcome.
1: That's right. And here's what I will tell you. The one thing I have poured my life into in the midst of this work is making sure my kids really knew God and loved him as a father, because that's why I wrote this book. In college, it changed my life to know God as father and to know that I get to take him anywhere I go. He was with me in the hotel this morning. He was with me on the plane. And he's with my daughter when she's at school, you know, while she's grieving. And that is what, I'll never forget the conflict we had one time when she said, I don't want you to be the boss of me. And I said, I want to be the boss of you. And as soon as God is the boss of you, I am on, I'm out, you know?
0: That's good.
1: And, but what that, and I think she took the challenge seriously, but what it did is allow her to begin to seek the parenthood of the father heart of God. Mm-hmm. And as she has experienced that in his life, the things that we talk about in this book, his presence, his peace, his provision, his protection, his healing, all those things herself, you can't guarantee the results, but 1 hour out of 168 hours a week is not discipleship for your child. You can't leave them in church with the youth minister for an hour, and you can't leave them in Sunday school and expect them to catch it. You've got to spend time, like it talks about, writing the word on their hearts, talking about it in the car.
0: Yeah.
1: You know, I had a great conversation with my son yesterday or the day before when I was driving to school. And I just said, how you doing? And he said, I'm doing okay. And I said, how was the retreat? He'd been on a Christian retreat. And he said, it was good. And we got to be careful because we'll let that go sometimes. And I said, what was good about it?
0: Yeah. How was it?
1: What was good about it? And he said, I just really felt like God spoke to me in these ways. And I was like, that's amazing. I love seeing, and this is what I think parents need to do more of. Catch God at work in your kids. Mm-hmm. I hear a lot, catch your kids doing good, but catch God at work in your kids. And I said to him, I love the way that God is working in and through you. And yesterday morning, I got to watch my daughter on a telebroadcast of a church of 1600 lead worship. And I love watching her sing about surrendering her life to the Lord, even if it is in front of a camera. But I think there's, I see the authenticity in her heart and the surrender as she sings that I am available. And if you can get that in your kids, it's not going to protect them from ever having, she had almost had a panic attack. It's not going to protect them from all that, but I think it's going to see them through it.
0: Yeah.
2: Well, today on Focus on the Family, Michelle Niedert is our guest, and we're talking about really the heart behind this book. It's really a wonderful resource for you to work through with your young adult daughter. 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And you heard from Michelle there about what she wants to see you be able to do with this book and your child. 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And of course, here at Focus on the Family, we have a wonderful counseling team as well. Michelle, as a parent, how do I know if I need to seek out a professional for advising me on anxiety and depression I'm watching my child go through, but I can't help her in particular pull out of it?
1: Yeah. I'm very grateful for your counseling team. I'm part of your referral network and I'm working with a couple right now in a couple's intensive situation. So I'm grateful for them. And I'm grateful sometimes when I encounter people while I'm speaking that I can refer them in different states and know that I'm getting a clinical who also has a dedication to faith. But I think that's real important in this culture, I would say, is you're seeking clinical advice, make sure that faith piece is a part of it, or you might not get some advice that I would endorse these days. Things are changing in my professional life that way. And people have some maybe poor counsel for you. But I go back to what we talked about a little bit with God, I feel sad, and God, I feel scared, and managing your emojis. I think the two things you look at with your kids is intensity and frequency. How often are they struggling and how bad is the struggle? But let me say this, if your kids are asking for help, get them help, okay? And get them the right help. And that may mean you need to do a parent consult first with someone. I

0: for them all over the country to help you find the right mental health professional. My own sister, who is a Lifeway Bible study teacher, none of our kids are perfect. All of our kids have struggled. And she was the sixth person in a week who said, how do you get your college kid to go to a counselor when you think they need to? And I'm like, you know what? Can you get on the podcast with me and let me answer this question with you instead of personally? Because I've said it six times this week and I'd like to record it. So we actually very vulnerably recorded that together on the podcast. And so I think it's a process of, if your kids are asking for help, it's easy. But let me tell you this, I'm in these groups and y'all, it's kind of scary. They're called dorm room moms, and they were kind of about decorating at first, the dorm rooms, but now they're about where the kids are. Yeah. And there are kids who are failing. There are kids who are wanting to quit their sports. There are that have full rides. There are kids who are drinking too much. There are kids who some new boyfriend or girlfriend has come into their lives and they're walking away from their faith or their values. And our kids, I think where you put your kids in college is important too. And I'm going to say something publicly that I may regret, but we have been very honest with our kids. We are the ones who are making that investment because they can't afford it on their own. And so we will only invest, not necessarily in a Christian university, but in universities that offer opportunities for spiritual growth alongside their academic vocational preparation. It's very important to us. So my son, who wants to be a chemical engineer, there's not a Christian university in the country, small one, that offers that degree. But we're looking at schools where there's a strong crew or there's a strong
1: campus ministry,
0: yeah, worship team, something. Right. And then you got to figure out a way to help your kids plug in. For example, when my husband and I and my son came with us, dropped my daughter off at college, we stayed an extra night. It cost us in a hotel room, but we went to church with her on Sunday so that she would go to church, a church somewhere in this new town she was living in. She would not be by herself having to do that.
1: Yeah, that's good.
0: And we could look at college adults. And I think we as parents are going to have to get creative about how we continue to disciple our kids as they're off at school.
1: Mm-hmm. In addition to that, I think to answer your question, John, how I would say that is if you have doubts, move. Like if something's in your heart saying something's not right, act on that.
2: Yeah.
1: And I just think if we're waiting for our child to express it, even though we may be sensing it, we may be a step behind.
0: And can I also say this? And I know that this is different than what a lot of us thought. Sometimes it's okay to move your kid too. If they're begging to come home, you got to examine it. And you don't want to have somebody who quits too soon. But you know, we don't know, none of us gets a magic ball to see the future. And sometimes we feel the Lord has led us one way, but the circumstances are too much. And also, get them help there on the campus. Find a ministry, find a Christian counselor where they're at. If they're at a Christian school, most of those schools have amazing university Christian counselors. They're free to these kids. I met the ones at my daughter's school, checked them out a little bit, I have to admit. But it's so important that we help our kids plug in to godly support. And you know how we do it the best, guys? We model that. And that's what I'm most worried about. A lot of parents aren't modeling that. They're not seeking that out. If they're too busy to do it, don't expect your kids to do what you're not doing yourself. Mm-hmm. So my kids see me say, I have another meeting. It's with my coach. And I'm going to go cry my eyes out. I'll be back in an hour. You know, my kids see my husband in a small men's group every other week where he jokes about his Coke addiction, and that's Coca-Cola. He has a little soda migraine issue that he gets into. And sure enough, when his mom's died, he started drinking Coca-Cola again. Mm-hmm. But they see him struggle and get support and have men pray for him and him mentor other men. I think it's real important that our kids catch a vision for this life. And honestly, I know that you're saying, what does this have to do with mental health? It has everything to do with mental health. The biggest struggle these kids have, the research says, and the statistics are scary. I heard the president of the school share them, looking at the anxious generation, is loneliness and isolation. Mm-hmm. And so as we demonstrate that we're not, that we're in community, it inspires our kids to be in community.
1: Yeah, and I think in that regard, I mean, noticing the spiritual battle that we're in for what it is. You know, the Word of God, I think 2 Timothy, it says, God has not given us a spirit of fear, but of power, love, and a sound mind. But the enemy works directly against that. And that is why I think we're seeing the opposites. In other words, anxiety, depression, loneliness. These would be the attributes of the deceiver. We've seen links between social media use and teen anxiety. We've had many guests come on and talk about this. Yeah. I guess the bottom line question is, how do we know what is okay and what's not when it comes to usage? And that, you know, it's every parent's battle, right? How much time is too much time? And it's almost like we're looking for someone to say, 1 hour a day, 2 hours a day, whatever that answer is going to be. How have you addressed that, and what do you see in the research?
0: Okay. I am very different than your average guest because I have not withheld that from my kids in the way a lot of them have. And I've done it partially because they have a working mom and a work traveling dad. And so with their extracurricular activities, I have wanted communication with them. Mm-hmm. Now, I have locked them down. They do not have a phone that has access to everything because as a clinician who treats issues with teenagers, my biggest nightmare was the day boys got porn in their pockets on a phone, you know, mm-hmm. But in the counseling world, because we see so much of that. But let me say this. I think it's like anything else. When you ride a bike, you have training wheels and then you start riding. And we need to help our kids with electronic devices do it with training wheels under our roofs well. Mm-hmm. What I look at is the emotional regulation piece of this is one thing I look at. So my son with the video games, I would tell him the minute when I say you need to get off and I'm good with I need to finish this up or something for and it's a couple of minutes. But the minute I see all that stuff you'll see sometimes, that's telling me you're playing too long. And so you're going to see me limit that. So I really bred in him a spirit of cooperation, a spirit of being able to stop playing and realize that that's not all there is, because it is a very hyper-focused, enveloping thing, which his friends caught me at during the Dallas ice storm. So when his friends are playing sometimes and it gets too intense, I will come in sometimes and say, hey guys, I think it's time to step away from the remote. Why don't y'all go for a walk, go get in the hot tub, let's have pizza, and then y'all can come back. However, I was playing a game on my iPad and we didn't have a lot to do during that ice storm. And one of them cutely said to me, Miss Niedert, I think it's time for you to step away from the iPad. I hear you talking at it. And so I think that's good, because that's the other thing that I don't think we talk about a lot. We love to talk about our kids and our devices. But let me tell you what, I got kids in my office that say they don't have much relationship with their parents because of the amount of time their parents are on their devices.
1: Yeah. Working, how did you react?
0: Playing games. One, praying about my own conviction of that, because I manage a business on my iPhone to a large degree myself. But also, realizing that I love Arlene Pelican, who I know you've had on, is a good friend of mine, that pivot that she teaches when your kid walks in the room, when your husband walks in, you pivot for just a minute and you give somebody their attention. You recognize their presence. I have used that nonstop. But I want to address the heart of this question, I think, because it's not a formula. It's going to be different with each kid. Neurodiverse kids have hyper-focus. They need the dopamine more. They can get saturated more with it. But here's what I think it's more about, especially when it comes to the social media component. And let's address girls with this. Comparison is what the enemy uses to rob women of life and confidence and joy with their bodies, with what they do. You know, the biggest question I have in 12-year-old girls, which makes me sad, is am I enough? And they fear disappointing even their parents in that. Even if they're fighting with you and rolling their eyes, at the same time, they fear disappointing you. Mm. Believe it. The research even says it. As high school counselors, the number one influence on kids still is their parent.
1: Yeah.
0: Don't think it's not true just because they roll their eyes. But here's the thing. When my daughter asked if she could start some of that, and we were legally at the age where she could, here's what I wanted to know. Where's your identity? Is it in people, your performance, people's approval, and your appearance? Because if it is, you'll die in social media world, right?
1: Yeah.
0: Okay. Or is it in Christ? Is it because of how you were created, how you were adopted, your purpose in life, and the fact that you have had the highest price paid for you when God paid his son for you? And if you can hold on to this value system in the midst of being around this value system, I'm okay with you beginning that process. And then the biggest question I think we ask is, what is the purpose of this? I have to be on social media. I'm a speaker. I'm an author. I might be becoming a Mahjong teacher. I'm a counselor. And all of that requires some social media dynamics to it. But my purpose in social media is to practice scriptures that say things like encourage one another. So to use it as a source of, right now there are people praying for me because I asked for it on social media this morning. Some who reached out and sent me text and everything else in the midst of that. And so I think it's a chance to be a light in darkness as long as we do it right. And that means that we spend more time talking about light than looking at darkness and criticizing it. And that's where I think we as believers get off with it. And I encourage my kids, stay in the lane of cheering each other on, of loving each other well on social media, and then speaking truth, share truth there at times. And we don't have to be scared of it if we're bringing the light and love of God into it. Mm-hmm. And that's why I wouldn't miss those moments with my kids' friends and them. As I see my kids, my daughter just booked, she's become a professional photographer on top of the worship leadership. And she booked all but one last spot for April. And I saw it on her social media. I'd miss it if I wasn't there. She might not have told me that. We talk about more, I don't know, more in-depth things than that. That might not have come up. But I got a chance on her story to say, wow, only one left. That's amazing, Sophia, exclamation point. And I think that's great parenting.
1: Yeah. Let's come back next time and mm-hmm. keep the discussion going. And this has been great stuff. If you're in that spot as a parent and you're looking for answers to desperate questions because you feel like, especially with this book, Strong and Secure, your daughter may be struggling with identity or anxiety or maybe even tipping into depression, get a copy of Michelle's great book, Strong and Secure. You can get that directly through Focus on the Family. And as John said, you can also talk to a counselor. 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
2: 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And thanks for joining us today for Focus on the Family with Jim Daly. 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
3: 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And those lyrics are very true because the Lord never told us that we were going to have an easy life on this side of heaven. The Lord himself suffered while he was here. He was killed while he was here. And we're his followers. And he told us that we would be persecuted, that we would be hated. 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
9: Today, I think that Christianity, of all the religions, right, we're the religion that's a problem because we're the religion that says it's exclusive. Jesus says he's the only way. He's the way, the truth, and the light. There's no way to the Father except through him. Well, can't we all just, you know, get on a bumper? You've seen the coexist bumper sticker where you got Muslim and Jew and Christian and this. Real Christians are the only group that'll say, I can't get down like that. I can't pray with a Muslim, don't know God.
8: What if I made you some cookies and you asked, well, what did you put in them? And I said, you know, a little bit of dirt, some mud, and some tree bark and a few weeds. You'd be pretty taken aback by that, wouldn't you? Why? Because you know that cookies are usually made with eggs, flour, and sugar. In Pastor Bill's message today, he wants you to know that there's only one truth, and that's God's truth. You can't just pick and choose whatever you like from all the different religions and throw a little Jesus in there and be good. With Jesus, it's all or nothing. Now here's Pastor Bill in the book of Matthew chapter 16 as he begins his message, The Cost of Devotion.
9: We are continuing our study in the Gospel of Matthew. We're in Matthew chapter 16. We're going to be covering verses 21 to 28. Father in heaven, we thank you for this day. I thank you so much. Thank you for our youngsters, Lord. Thank you for what they're learning and how you're sowing into them. God, I pray that many of the kids here, God, I pray all of them, Lord, they would know you early. They would understand your will for their life early, that, Lord, they would be on track early, and that they would grow up loving you, knowing you, and serving you. And Father, I pray as adults that you would help us to be the examples that they need. And so, God, as we take time this morning to go through your word, I pray that you would open up our hearts, help our hearts to be good soil, good ground, that your word would go in and it would bear the fruit that you desire. So, Lord, have your way this morning. We pray these things in Jesus' name. Everybody said, amen. All right, so in this section, Matthew's just been really rich, you know. So somebody said, Pat, it's been this, it ain't my words. It's been, have you been blessed? It's been, Matthew have been just good. And so this section is a very important section of God's word. I titled the message today, The Cost of Devotion. And we're going to see it in two ways. We're going to see what Christ's devotion to you and me, what it cost him. And most of us already know it cost him everything. Amen. And then we're going to see what's the cost of following him. Because while salvation is free to us, right? Salvation for you and I, there's nothing we can do to be saved. We can't earn it. We can't work hard enough for it. You can't give enough money for it. Salvation to you and I is by faith through grace, right? God's grace, his unmerited favor to us, God, this our faith and trust in his complete work. So there's nothing you can add to the pot to say, I did this for my salvation. We receive it by faith. However, having received salvation by faith, we're invited to be disciples. Jesus, he doesn't want us just to be saved. He wants disciples. And discipleship comes at a cost. And so we're going to look at both of those things, the cost of devotion, again, his devotion to us, and then later on, our devotion to him. And I want to kind of say this up front. I want everybody to kind of just leave some room in your heart for this, right? If you are a believer, because this is, I think there's a lot of this that I see in the church. There are people that are believers in the sense, I believe the gospel, right? I believe enough to be saved. I don't want to go to hell. I want to know I'm going to heaven. A lot of people believe that far, but they don't go much farther than that, right? Where I'm telling you guys that God wants it to go much deeper than that. Salvation for you and me is like the starting line, not the finish line. This is where God says, hey, we just getting started. I got a whole life for you. And we'll talk about that as we go. I don't want to get all ahead of myself. So look at Matthew 16, verse 21. It says, from that time, it says, Jesus began to show his disciples that he must go to Jerusalem and suffer many things from the elders and chief priests and scribes, and be killed and be raised the third day. So we're at the point in the Gospel of Matthew where we're really headed toward the cross. Much of what we're going to see from this point is Jesus pointing toward the cross. So imagine that you're Jesus. You've been with these disciples. You love them. They love you. They revere you. Jesus is teaching them and pouring into them every day. They've experienced the miraculous at the hands of Jesus. They're committed. They're devoted. Just in last week's study, Peter made the proclamation that you are the Christ. You're the Messiah. You're the one that we've been hoping on and waiting for. And we believe that you're God the Son. You're the Son of God, right? So they're already on the right step. They believe Jesus is God. They believe he's the Messiah foretold in the Old Testament. Peter's confession went forth. Jesus said, upon this rock, this confession Peter made, I'm going to build my church. And now Jesus says, now I got to prepare you guys. I got to give you the rough stuff. He says, I'm getting ready to suffer. I know you guys love me. I know you guys are, you know, and I want you to consider that it'd be a hard thing to consider, you know, watching your leader. Nobody wants to see their leader suffer. Amen. And so Jesus says, hey, guys, I know, you know, this is what's getting ready to happen. I'm preparing you. I'm telling you in advance for a reason. And I want you to note this. Why does God give us prophecy? Why does he tell us things before they happen, right? It's so that when it happens, every time God prophesies and tells us something in advance, he's letting us know, I'm God. I'm outside of time. If you don't believe me when you hear it, when it happens, you can't deny that I spoke with authority and precision about something outside of time, something that we couldn't have known unless I was God. In one place, Jesus said it like this. He says, I tell you those things before they happen, and when they happen, you will know that I am him. Right? I'm letting you know in advance so you can identify one of the distinctions about God, because God is outside of time. He can speak with authority on tomorrow and next year and 100 years from now, because he knows he's outside of time. He knows exactly what's going to happen in the future. And so here he's preparing them. I think the disciples are going to be so caught up with the first part, he's going to suffer and die, that it doesn't even sink in the last part. And 3 days later, I'm going to rise from the grave. I don't even think they were able to capture it. They had to be reminded of this phrase by the angel afterwards, after Jesus had died and rose. But back to the text, he says he began to show his disciples that he must go to Jerusalem. It says, and suffer many things. And who's he going to suffer at the hands of? I want you to note this. The elders, the chief priests, and the scribes. These are the religious leadership of Jesus' day. Why is religion seem to be the thing that's against Jesus? I want you to note that, because it's not very different today. Why is the religion of man seem to be so in opposition to Jesus? I'm going to tell you why. The religion of man gives man something to do that he can trust in. It gives him some credit. Look at every religion, right? Look at every religion, man is doing something that he can take credit for, right? So some religions, they fast all the time. We have several times a year we fast. Some religions, they don't eat certain things. And if you talk to people in those religions, they're proud of the things that they do and don't do. There are religions where, you know, they harm themselves, you know, and do things to them, to their bodies and whatnot. So most religions give people something to do. I was doing this. I worked really hard. What do you see the Jehovah's Witnesses doing? They be out there getting their hustle on. They hustling hard, trying to get one of them 144,000 spots that's all taken up. You know, like but that's religion. They're like, man, I gotta outwork Susie right here next to me. So we went walking. I snuck and went to Winchell's too. You know what I'm saying? So if you look at the Mormons, they do their missions. They get on bikes and they go out. They're working really hard. I'm gonna please God with my works. I'm going to make room for myself. And this is an opposition to the gospel where Jesus says, I paid it all. You can't add a thing. You never were good enough, never will be good enough. Do you realize how much pressure that takes off of me? If I was never good enough, then I'm not trying to be good enough today. I'm here by grace, right? I'm not going to heaven because I was good enough, or I was holy enough, or I believed enough, or I gave enough, or I served enough, or I preached the right. I'm going to heaven because of Jesus and everything he did for me. and I received that gift by faith, right? That takes a lot off of me. And if he accepted me back in 1995 when he first took a brother, because I know what I was back then, I know he'll take me now. You know what I'm saying? So I'm not worse now, you know? So here again, he says he's going to suffer from the hands of the religious leaders, the scribes, the elders, the chief priests. He's going to suffer at their hands, right? He's an affront to them. People are leaving their religions to go after him because there's something true about what they see in him. Something religions can't do is what God can do. They can't transform a life. They can't heal sick people. They can't do the things that we're seeing Jesus do on a regular. And so, you know, he was an affront to them. And today I think that Christianity, of all the religions, right, we're the religion that's a problem because we're the religion that says it's exclusive. Jesus says he's the only way. He's the way, the truth, and the light. And there's no way to the Father except through him. Well, can't we all just, you know, get on a bump? You've seen the coexist bumper sticker where you got Muslim and Jew and Christian and this. Real Christians are the only group that'll say, I can't get down like that. I can't pray with a Muslim, don't know God. Right? Eastern religion, you don't know God. Right? I can't pray with you because you ain't got access to God because you only get access to God through the mediator who is Jesus Christ. And if you ain't going to him, I'm not praying with you. You're not finna pray for me. And so we become the group that they're saying, you guys are divisive. You guys are narrow. But Jesus told us we was narrow. He says, straight is the gate and narrow is the way that leads to life. And so thank you, sir, ma'am. I'm on the right path, you know. It's the wide road that leads to destruction. And that's the one that most people are on. So I'm not looking to add new ways to join. That's not mine to do. Amen. Today, the world is saying, let's broaden the road a little bit. Let's make it, you know, that's too exclusive. Let's make it so everybody can make it. You don't get to make the road. You better find the road that he described and get on that road for yourself. Amen. We don't get to make it up, but that's where true biblical Christianity runs up against world religion. World religion, let's just, everybody, as long as you believe what you believe, you know, I think all people say, everybody, you know, believe what you believe. As long as you're sincere, it'll work out. It's not what the Bible says, right? If you don't believe Jesus, if you haven't trusted in him, I don't care how sincere you are, you are sincerely wrong. That's what the Bible says. We can't fix that for people. We got to give that to people like it is. What I'm blown away is that there are parts of the world where the gospel's not free. People can't legally preach the gospel, and people are getting dreams. Jesus is meeting people in their sleep with the gospel. Visions and dreams, and they're getting born again, and they're sharing the gospel. They ain't even got a Bible. And so God is going to get who he's going to get. God's going to break through where he's going to break through. There's not a wall that can keep him back. But I just want to point out that Christianity has, the more time goes by, the closer we get to the end, we'll be less and less and less accepted, desired by the world. We're going to be villainized. Y'all got to get ready, put on your big boy, your big girl pants and get ready because the world is going to come for you. And some so-called pastors are now blurring the lines. You know what? They're just giving a real milky gospel. You know, I think as long as you're sincere, it's not the way. You want the gospel that you can find in your Bible. Amen. So again, he says he's going to suffer many things at the hands of the elders, the chief priests, the scribes. Then he says he's going to be killed. So their leader is telling them, hey, guys, I'm going to be killed for this. I'm going to suffer and then I'm going to die. They're going to kill me. Again, nobody wants to hear that their leader's going to be killed, right? No, these guys don't want to hear this. Jesus is telling them in advance, I'm going to be killed. But then this is the part that I think they miss till later and be raised the third day. Here's why that's so significant. Everybody dies eventually, but don't nobody else get up on the third day, right? Everybody dies. Everybody, 100 out of 100 people die, but not everybody gets back up. Jesus says, I'm going to die, but 3 days later, I'm going to get back up. I'm going to rise again. This is the significant piece of the God. This is literally the gospel. If you take, everybody write down 1 Corinthians 15, verses 3 and 4. Paul there laying out the gospel in clarity for everybody. And I'll read it to you. 1 Corinthians 15, 3 and 4. He says, for I delivered to you, first of all, that which I also received, that Christ died for our sins according to the scriptures, and that he was buried, and that he rose again the third day according to the scriptures. That's 1 Corinthians 15:3-4. Paul said, that's the gospel that I believe, that I preach to you, and in which we stand, that Christ died, he was buried, and 3 days later he rose from the grave. That's the gospel message, right? That here's why it's so important. The death is important because why did Jesus die? For our sins. Because you and I, we're guilty, we're sinful, we're wicked, we're flawed, and God loves you. And so God said, I got something for you. I know you're flawed. I know you sin. I know you got a pile of guilt, and I'm going to do this for you. It's the most beautiful exchange in the world, you guys, where God says, I'm going to take all your junk, give it to me. Everything you've ever done since you got into this world, every sin, every wicked thought, every terrible deed, every sin you've ever committed, I'm going to take it, and I'm going to pin it on my son, right? Lamb of God, perfect, holy, spotless, and sinless. And he's going to pay the penalty for your sin, because the wages of sin is what? Yeah. Right. So he dies in your place and in my place. He was innocent. We were guilty. But God said, I'm going to take your junk. I'm going to put it on him. He dies in your place. I'm going to take his perfect, holy, sinless, righteous life, and I'm going to apply it to you because you trust in me. And so when you stand before me, I see you in Jesus. I see you perfect, holy, sinless, spotless. When you saw him die, he was paying the penalty for being what you were. Wicked, terrible, sinful, wretched, but the debt is now paid in full. And so now, you know, now here's the thing. Had he just died and paid the debt, that'd be one thing. But when he rose up 3 days later, he conquered. I love this. I say it every time I give the gospel out, right? He conquered sin, death, and Satan. He conquered them. The women were going through Colossians this last week. I know I was talking to my wife about it. He said he made a spectacle of them in the resurrection. He kicked Satan in the teeth. Because I want you to know this, Satan thought, I got him. Satan was trying to kill Jesus when he was a baby, but he didn't get it done. And then he was trying to get him through the chief priests and the leaders, and he didn't get it. Then he finally got him to the cross. And I'm telling you, Satan was having a demonic party when he was like, we got him, he's on the cross. I killed him, right?

been made a fool of, because now he realizes he was trying to die. He needed Judas. He needed a mole. He needed someone to sell him out. He came to die, and then he rose from the grave, because now in his raising from the dead, what he communicates to you and me is everyone that believes in him, death can't hold you neither. Amen. And so now our greatest enemy, death, Jesus says, I wiped it out. Now you don't even have to be afraid of death. Death is coming for every one of us, but we don't have to fear death. We can actually look forward to death. Death is how we transition into his presence in the fullest way possible. So we got a life to live here and now, which we can live to the fullest. But then when this is all said and done, however it goes, however this thing ends, I'm with Jesus. Amen. That's the hope of the believer. And so it's a wonderful exchange, but we have none of that without the resurrection. So I need his death, the burial, and then I need the 3 days later, I need the resurrection. And so in Christ, we got all three. He prophesied it to the disciples here. Now, who spoke up? My man, right? He had a shining moment last week. I made sure to give him his shine, because this is not his shining moment today, right? Last week, he had the shining moment. You know, you're the Christ, the Son of the living. Yes, Peter, flesh and blood did not reveal that. Today, though, he jacks up. This goes to show you, though, that there could be a believer who in one moment is flowing with the Lord. Just divine inspiration. God is speaking through him. And if you let your flesh get in the way, the same person, just a little while later, you can be blurting out some stuff where God says that's from Satan. So we got to be careful. Amen. Peter is a picture of humanity to us. I'm not putting him down. I'm saying that's probably most of us in this room, right? Some of y'all, you know, share the gospel and say something real holy and spiritual and correct. And in a moment of flesh, you same holy folks to say some other stuff out of that same hole in your face, right? So Peter is a demonstration of we got to be careful. Somebody said, well, it's just because he wasn't baptized in the Holy Spirit yet. Nope. He jacked up after the baptism of the Holy Spirit too. So Paul caught him slipping, you know, doing some stuff. So, you know, it was a challenge for Peter, even, you know, beyond salvation. Some of you guys are maybe challenged with your mouth. I hope you're a little bit encouraged. You know, it's still work on it, but be encouraged. Peter here messes up, guys. I think his heart's in the right place. He's like, no, I don't want that to happen. He's professing what he doesn't want, not understanding how critical it was going to be that this would happen. And so verse 22, then Peter took him aside. Imagine him pulling Jesus to the side. Hey, man, let me holler at you, man. Talking about dying and stuff, man. Come here. You know, like, that's bold. I mean, Peter, I love this guy. You know, like, he pulled Jesus aside. I wish I could see this. You know, like, come here, man. Let me holler at you on the side for a minute. Then he began to rebuke him, right? He began to rebuke the Lord, it says, saying, far be it from you, Lord, this shall not happen to you. And again, I think Peter's coming from a place of a real human and natural place, not a spiritual understanding. Peter's saying, God, no, I don't want that to happen to you. Don't confess that. Some people will say stuff like that. You know, some of your positive confession folk, don't confess that like it matters, right? And here's the deal, right? Jesus is going to say some really harsh thing to Peter. He says in verse 23, but he turned to Peter and said, get behind me, Satan. You are an offense to me, for you are not mindful of the things of God, but the things of men. So here's why that's such a heavy thing. Peter get demon possessed? No. The thing that Peter was speaking here, that Christ would not go to the cross. Jesus and Peter, you don't understand. This is God's will that I go to the cross. For God's divine purpose, you are not mindful of the things of God. You're mindful of the things of men. And so that's what you're speaking out of. You guys, we got to be careful of speaking out of that to people. So often I find this at even believers. We don't want to see believers struggle. We don't want to see hard times. We speak out of that place of, in a very natural way, I don't want that for you. However, we don't know God's will in every situation. Sometimes it's God's will for some people to suffer. God is working in, y'all know that God works in suffering. Sometimes that's what God is like. I'm breaking this person so I can build them up right. And you know, you've been praying, you pray.

0: God, save them, help them, deliver them, draw them close. And God's like, I got them. I'm, you know, their body is broken, or they got something going on, and they're broken over it. And you're like, God, make it, fix it. Take that off of them. They're hurting. And God's like, I'm answering the last prayer. Would you just stop it? You know, you just let me do what I'm doing. And that's why you always want to cap your prayer off. Lord, your will be done. I'll pray what I think, and then I'll just commit it to you. I think Peter's intent was not bad, but the result was bad. Jesus said, get behind me, Satan. And so this man who spoke just a while ago under the inspiration of the Spirit, flesh and blood did not reveal this to you, but my Father in heaven, the same guy now is speaking out of his own flesh. And Jesus calls him on it. And he says, get behind me, Satan. Anybody speaking, anything that's going to derail you from the call of God is from Satan. Know that. And so it might be parents. It might be kids. It might be husbands and wives and loved ones. Anyone speaking to derail you from the purposes of God that's the voice of the enemy. You got to be able to call it what it is. And the voice of the enemy can come through people who are otherwise good people, sometimes godly people. You guys, we're going through Job on Wednesday nights. And y'all know that somehow Miss Job got the word of Satan in her mouth and told her husband, won't you just curse God and die? Where did she get that from? I don't know how Satan got them words in her mouth, but he got them in there. And so, you know, she gets it together later. God bless her. Sometimes it may be people loving you. I had people in my family that didn't know God who cared about me that didn't necessarily think pursuing the ministry was a good idea for me. I had so much potential to do so much. This was looked at as, you can do that later. Why don't you get that and then you can try, you can do this on the side. I'm like, no, this is what I'm supposed to do, period.
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0: 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Michael David here, and it is simply a marvelous thing to learn from the Word of God right along with you, right here on this lovely Tuesday night. It's a blessing for me. In fact, it's always a blessing to spend time in God's Word, either when we're in our private time, when we're alone, at home, or work, or wherever we may be, or with others in a home Bible study, or a Sunday school, or a church service, or right here on the radio. And it's a blessing because there's nothing in Scripture that God did not say. In fact, all Scripture is inspired by God. And we're going to learn more about that as we join Dr. Tony Evans on the Alternative program next.
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2: An 83-year-old Christian great-grandmother in Canada was euthanized, and now police are investigating. Known as Gigi, she lived in an Ontario long-term care facility for the final 2 years of her life. She had previously explicitly stated, because of her Christian beliefs, she didn't want to be euthanized. About 5 months before her death, she was diagnosed with untreatable stomach cancer. While her granddaughter, who held legal power of attorney, was away on vacation, reports say the medical team involved convinced Gigi to request euthanasia. The family says evidence of her cognitive decline was simply ignored. Belleville police have confirmed that the case is under criminal investigation.
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5: We got the Bible because the Holy Spirit moved upon the apostle to write what is written.
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5: What is true of the Holy Spirit's work in the biblical writers to record God's Word is true in your Christian life to hear God's voice.
6: This is the Alternative Broadcast, featuring the timeless biblical teachings from the archives of Dr. Tony Evans. There's a difference between human opinion and divine truth. Today, Dr. Evans explains how the Bible wasn't just written by people, it was breathed out by God Himself. Let's listen as he unpacks how inspired Scripture equips us for everything God calls us to do.
5: We've all known the feeling of being inspired. Perhaps it was hearing a choir sing and being lifted up because of the melodious voices that impacted us. Perhaps we know inspiration from a poem that was read or a speech that was spoken. Inspiration is that feeling of exaltation you get because something lifts your spirit from where it was to a higher level, and you find encouragement and motivation and stimulation because you've been inspired. The Bible is inspired. But when the Bible talks about being inspired, it's not talking about simply a high level of human achievement. No, that word takes on unique, special meaning when applied to God's Word. That's why I would ask you to join me in 2 Timothy chapter 3, verse 16. All Scripture is inspired by God and profitable for teaching, reproof, correction, and training in righteousness, that the man of God may be adequate, equipped for every good work. The first line is our focus. All Scripture is inspired by God. First of all, what do I mean? What does the Bible mean by inspired? The doctrine of inspiration, or the inspiration of Scripture, refers to the process by which God oversaw the composition of Scripture so that its message was recorded without error. Revelation is what God said. Inspiration is the recording of what God said so that it was kept preserved without contamination. The Bible declares to be the statements of God through men, not merely man's statement about God. Psalm 147 says this about God speaking and God's word. Verse 15, he sends forth his command to earth. His word runs very swiftly. He gives snow like wool, scatters the frost like ashes. He casts forth his ice as fragments. Who can stand before the cold? He sends forth his word and melts them. He causes his wind to blow and the waters to flow. He declares his words to Jacob, his statutes, his ordinances to Israel. God speaks his words. The place, according to 2 Timothy 3, where these words were captured is called scripture. The Greek word graphe, and that referred to that which was written. Over and over again, we see that the word of God was written. 1 John 5:13 says, these things have I written unto you. God is for writing because the Bible says in Deuteronomy 9:10 that the Ten Commandments were written with the finger of God. The Bible was written so that there would be a record of the very words of God. Therefore, there is nothing in Scripture that God did not say. It's Scripture that God holds to. Another important verse in this regard is Romans chapter 16, verse 25. Now to him who is able to establish you according to my gospel and the preaching of Jesus Christ, according to the revelation of the mystery, which has been kept secret for a long time past, but now is manifested and by the scriptures of the prophets, according to the commandment of the eternal God, has been made known to all nations, leading to obedience of faith. He says the scriptures of the prophets came by commandment of the eternal God. So we start off by defining inspiration, the process by which God oversaw the composition of scripture so that its message was recorded without error. Now that raises the question, how did God do it? I do want you to turn here to 2 Peter chapter 1, because the implications of this are not only implications for the scripture, but for your life. Verse 20, but know this first of all, that no prophecy of scripture is a matter of one's own interpretation. For no prophecy was ever made by an act of the human will. In other words, John didn't get up and say, let me make scripture today. But men moved by the Holy Spirit spoke from God. How did we get scripture? Here's how we got scripture. We got scripture because men were moved by the Holy Spirit to write it. What is true of the Holy Spirit's work in the biblical writers to record God's word is true in your Christian life to hear God's voice. So scripture didn't come because a man said, let me write the Bible. Scripture came because men were moved along. Holy men, thus their sails were up. They were moved along so that they recorded scripture using their own styles, own vocabulary, own personality, but all expressing what God intended to be recorded from his revelation. It's sort of like electricity in your house. The same source, but each appliance uses it differently. Toaster uses it to heat bread and pop it up. A refrigerator uses it to cool things down or to freeze them. A stove uses electricity to heat things up. A can opener uses electricity to open something. In other words, all the appliances are different, but they use the same source to do what they were created to do. Paul is not Peter. Peter is not John. They're all different, and Nehemiah is not Samuel, and David is not Solomon. But even though all the biblical writers were different, It was the same spirit that moved in them so that the uniqueness of their personality was reflected in the recording of scripture. Now, what's the application to your life? When the Holy Spirit moves on you, he's not going to move you to do what he's moving me to do because we have different roles. I'm a toaster, you a can opener. So by application, you don't want to mimic me. I don't want to mimic you. Put your sail up. Let me put my sail up because the Holy Spirit's leading us differently. But the Holy Spirit moves today in the application of divine truth so that you know exactly what he wants you to do. That's why in the Bible there is this dynamic between what was written in the Spirit. For example, the seven churches of Asia in Revelation 2 and 3, it says that the word of God was told to John to write. And he was told by God's Spirit to write in Revelation chapter 1, verses 10 and 11. And when he wrote to the seven churches of Asia. But at the end of each church, he says, he that hath an ear, let him hear what the Spirit says to the churches. Because it was written, but it was the words of the Holy Spirit that got written. In other words, if it wasn't the Holy Ghost's words, it never got written. Because he wouldn't remind them or guide them into something he didn't want recorded. So in the Bible, watch this now, you only have what God wants you to know. Now, don't misunderstand this. You don't have everything in the Bible. You don't have everything in the Bible. God has not revealed everything about himself. Deuteronomy 29, 29 says, let the secret things of God remain secret. In other words, don't get into stuff you don't know nothing about. If he didn't tell you, guess what? He doesn't want you to know it. Eternity is going to be filled with new revelation. New revelation. God, you ain't seen nothing yet. You look at all that we praise God for, all that God has done, all the animals, all the different races. You look at the universe and the stars and the sun, and this thing is going on for thousands and thousands and thousands and thousands of years. And to think that you can look at the universe, science is still studying the universe, and you ain't seen nothing yet. And the reason I can say ain't is that ain't is now in the dictionary. You haven't seen a thing yet about the new manifestations of the revelation of God. But what he wants us to know regarding life, relationship with him, the spiritual realm, has been recorded in the word of God, and it is the word of the Spirit. It's not only the word of the book, it is the word of the Spirit, that which God desired to be recorded.
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5: A great verse that brings these concepts together of the Word and the Spirit and the human author and the divine author is Acts chapter 1, verse 16. I'll read it to you. Acts 1:16. Brethren, the scripture had to be fulfilled, which the Holy Spirit foretold by the mouth of David concerning Judas, who became a guide to those who arrested Jesus. The scripture, the Bible, had to be fulfilled, which the Holy Spirit foretold. Well, how did the Holy Spirit talk? I can't see him. Through David. He used the man. When you come to church on Sunday, here's your request. Your request is, Lord, use the preacher for the Holy Spirit to talk to me. See, that's your request. What you want is, God, use the human mouth to talk to me about what the Holy Spirit wants in me, in my life, for my direction. I want to hear from the Holy Spirit, not just a human mouthpiece. Anybody can preach a sermon. You need to hear from the Holy Spirit so that you know God was talking to you. And so it says, when it came to recording of scripture, David said it, but it was the word of the Holy Spirit. So sometimes the scripture says the Holy Spirit said something. Then another time it says that a person said it, and it's talking about the same statement. Who said it? The Holy Spirit or the person? Both said it. Because the Holy Spirit said it through a person, because men were born along by the Spirit. So the lesson of this is, you ought to know when the Holy Spirit catches a hold of you, you're going somewhere. So then, what is the result of this scripture that we have? What's the bottom line? Number one, because of inspiration, the Holy Ghost was the project manager of the recording of scripture, you have a perfect and complete text, a perfect and complete Bible. Proverbs chapter 30, verses 5 and 6 says, every word of God is tested. He is the shield of those who take refuge in him. Do not add to his words, lest he reprove you and you be proven a liar. Don't be adding no more books to the Bible, verses to the Bible, or thoughts. Everything he wanted said, he tested it, and it got in just like he wanted it. So don't add to his words, or you're going to be the one proven wrong. Another benefit of scripture, or nature of scripture, all of scripture is equally the word of God. Now, I know some of you got your red letter versions. How many red letter versions we got? The red letter versions, for those of you who don't know, are versions of the Bible that highlight all the words of Jesus in red. In other words, they make the words that came directly out of the mouth of Jesus kind of like super special words. But all scripture is inspired by God. So whether Jesus said it or Paul said it, or Peter said it or David said it, or Esther said it, it is an accurate rendition of what God wanted recorded. Or to put it in the words of John 13:35, the scripture cannot be broken. You can't take part of it and skip the part you don't like. The bottom line is, when God has spoken, it is the final word. All other words must adjust to that word, because it is the final word. Because every word was important that God chose to make the points that he makes in scripture. When we say that all scripture is inspired, it's like saying all ducks waddle. That means ducks used to waddle in the old days. Ducks waddle now, and the ducks that aren't born yet will waddle. It's just the nature of ducks to waddle. What? Just as all ducks waddle, all scripture is inspired. If it was in the Old Testament, it was inspired. In the New Testament, it was inspired because it was overseen by God. And then finally, from this passage, 2 Timothy 3, we find one of the great statements. All scripture inspired by God is profitable for teaching, reproof, correction, training in righteousness, that the man of God may be adequate, equipped for every good work. Scripture is sufficient for all of life. Teaching, it'll tell you what you need to know. Reproof, it'll tell you where you've gone wrong. Correction, it'll tell you how to get it right. Training in righteousness, it will tell you how to live life as God intended it to be lived. That the man of God, a woman of God, the person of God, may be adequate, have enough, equipped, have all the tools for every good work, all that God wants you to do. There is nothing related to your life God didn't cover in Scripture. You say, but I don't know what Scripture to turn to. I don't know where to look. That's the job of the Holy Spirit. If you listen carefully, you'll hear things from the spiritual realm. You may turn on Christian radio and be listening to a preacher, not knowing that God had that program that day for you. Many of you have already experienced that because you knew God was responding to your question at that time, in that place, by His Spirit. Everything you need to be all God wants you to do is already in Scripture. When I was a kid, we had these three alleys in the back of my house, and this was where we cut our teeth athletically. You had to be able to perform in the alley. If you couldn't perform in the alley, you didn't get to the big field. You started off in the alley. And our great dream in the alley was knocking out somebody's window. We lived for that. Because in order to knock out somebody's window, that meant you hit a home run over the garages to the houses on the other side of the garage and to hear that glass crack. Of course, you were running, but to hear it, to hear that glass shatter, bam, I'll never forget the first time I hit my first home run and it went over the garage and right through the upstairs window. I was running the bases. I was jumping. Yes! The thought that I hit the ball that far and run. Well, I was outside playing one day, and my brother came and said, I'm up at bat. It's like the ninth inning, and it's, you know, the winning run is on base, or I'm the winning run or something. And so I'm like, it's the count like 2-2. And my brother comes, and he says, Mama said, stop what you're doing and come home right now. Now, this ain't no mama situation here. I'm out there with my boys, okay? I'm at bat. The game rides on my shoulder. So I gave a response. I said, I'm coming. Mama said, come right now and to tell her whether you stop what you were doing. Now, Mama wasn't out there. That was baby brother out there. That wasn't no Mama. That was baby brother. So I'm going to hit my home run. You know, yeah, I did. I'm going to hit my home run. I'm going to win this game. So I go home. Mama said, you punish for the rest of this week. You can't go out in the alley and play. I said, but Mama, why not? She said, because you didn't do what I told you. I told you to stop what you were doing and come home right away. You late. I said, but Mama, she said, I don't want to hear that. I don't want to hear that. You didn't do what I told you. But now, could I argue? But you didn't tell me. My brother told me. If you were out there, I'd have responded differently. But since you weren't there and it was my brother, that doesn't carry the same weight. If my brother accurately communicated, my mother was nowhere to be found, but if he accurately communicated what Mama said, Mama didn't have to be out there. He was representing Mama's voice. Even though Mama was living, but nowhere to be seen, and even though she wasn't there, his word carried her authority. Why? Because he gave me the authorized version. She authorized him to take her word to me. So even though it came through somebody else, I was accountable back to her, not to him, because it was the voice of Mama communicated through brother to me. When you don't take seriously the word of God, it's not you reacting to the human author. because they are authorized to speak on behalf of God. So when you skip them, you have skipped God. And therefore, God is the one you have to deal with. Because this book is both the word and words of the living God.
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0: 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Michael David here, and I got to see singer-songwriter Torrin Wells in concert a few years ago, and he has a song that says, "With God, we are fully known and loved by Him." Now, Torrin explained before he sang the song that with most people we know that love us, if they knew us fully, maybe they wouldn't love us if they knew about our sins and our shortcomings and our character flaws. If they knew about those things, maybe they wouldn't still love us. And other people who fully know us, and they know about some of our flaws and stuff like that, they know us fully, but they don't love us because they know about the bad things we do. They know about the bad things we think and the bad things we say. But God's love is very different. God fully knows us, and He fully loves us, which is extraordinary when you think about it. He knows all the bad things that you and I do, that we think, the bad things we say, and the things that we do that grieve His Spirit. He knows about all of them, and He still loves us. He fully knows us, and He loves us. In fact, God's love surpasses knowledge. And we're going to learn more about that as we join the Gospel and Life program with Dr. Tim Keller.
9: This is Pastor Mike from Missionvale Christian Church with the K-Wave Scripture of the Day. Romans 5:6 says, "You see, at just the right time, while we were still powerless, Christ died for the ungodly." This verse reveals the depth of God's love for us and tells us even while we were hopeless, discouraged, and burdened with our own sin, Christ died for all of humanity. At our weakest moment, we had no ability to save ourselves, yet God stepped in with His grace. We were not strong, righteous, or deserving when Jesus came for us. Instead, Christ chose to die for all, completely unable to rescue ourselves. He reminds us that salvation is not based on our own effort, but upon God's mercy. Jesus did not wait for us to clean up our act. Instead, His sacrifice shows us that God's love reaches us, even our most broken condition. And because Christ suffered for us while we were weak, we can trust Him with every area of our life. Whatever weakness you are facing right now, remember that God's grace meets you there. That was Romans 5:6. I'm Pastor Mike from Missionvale Christian Church, and you can visit us at mvcchome.org. 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
12: 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We're nearing the end of an extended series of sermons we've been sharing all summer. Today, Tim Keller explores the difference between knowing about God and truly experiencing Him, helping us understand how an encounter with God's glory reshapes the way we see ourselves and our circumstances. 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
13: Those of you who are church historians know that we started the book of Ephesians a long time ago in the evening service. And many of the people who, of course, began this study with us are dead now. But a few of you have survived, and we're actually in the last part, because we began with Ephesians chapter 4 and look at 5 and 6, and then we started at the beginning in the chapters 1, 2, and 3. It's not as odd as you may think. Because chapter 3, the end of chapter 3, and the prayer we're looking at this week and next week is actually the pinnacle, I think, and the height of the entire, it's the highest and loftiest point in the entire book. What we're going to do is read this prayer, and it's a little dangerous to do this in the summer, especially here at the end of August, when almost nobody is here week after week. We're always here for a week, then we're away for a week or two, and then we're here and so on. But this prayer is such a powerful prayer, and the prospects it holds out for us is so amazing that there's no way we can really, unpack the whole thing in one week. So this week and next week, we're going to look at this prayer and what it is that Paul holds out for us. Let me just read the prayer to you. It's printed in your bulletin. For this reason, I kneel before the Father, from whom His whole family in heaven and on earth derives its name. I pray that out of His glorious riches He may strengthen you with power through His Spirit in your inner being, so that Christ may dwell in your hearts through faith. And I pray that you, being rooted and established in love, may have power together with all the saints to grasp how wide and long and high and deep is the love of Christ, and to know this love that surpasses knowledge, that you may be filled to the measure of all the fullness of God. Now to Him who is able to do immeasurably more than all we ask or imagine, according to His power that is at work within us, to Him be glory in the church and in Christ Jesus throughout all generations, forever and ever. Amen. Amen. Well, I know that a first run through that thing does not look all that unusual. It looks like a typical Pauline prayer, kind of high and lofty and kind of vague in general. I tell you that Paul is asking for something from God for all of us. Don't forget, of course you've forgotten, as I said when we started the book of Ephesians back in the mid-50s or whenever it was, that the book of Ephesians was almost for sure a circulatory letter. It was not a letter that was written strictly for the Ephesians. It was probably a very general letter. You notice there's very few references to individuals like the other letters, very few references to specific problems. Instead, it's a very general letter, and probably it was sent out to all the churches everywhere, and the one that came down to us happens to be the one that went to Ephesus and had the Ephesian name put at the top. So this is really a letter really for all of us, of course. Of course, all the letters are, but in particular, this was really written for all the churches. And Paul is asking for something here that is so astonishing that when I describe it, in fact, all the way through this week and next week, I'm going to have to continually remind you that that which Paul is asking God for and exhorting us into is not just for super saints. It's not just for absolute spiritual titans. It's for every single person who names the name of Christ, every one of us. And what he is therefore saying by this prayer, that there's something available to us that actually should make us ashamed. It's available, and we aren't seeking it. We aren't experiencing it. It should absolutely, I hope it will, shame us for our low ambitions. I hope that when you understand what this prayer is really holding out for you that you will give up your small ambitions. The main point of the sermon, I might as well tell you now, but I hope most of you will not leave yet and stick around for the elaboration. But the main point of the sermon is just this, that we are not actually seeking what God wants. We have such low ambitions, we are settling for far, far, far, far too little. Okay. When it comes to experience of God, there is a feast in the next room, and all we're doing is nibbling on the Melba toast that's out on the coffee table, you know, when you first come in, maybe putting a little bit of dip on it or something. Paul says, there is something here that is available for all of us. He prays for it, for every one of us. Let's look and see what it is. Now, I'm going to have to give it a name because Paul doesn't actually. I got to give it a name that will sort of encompass everything we're talking about. It's an old name that the older ministers and older teachers used to use, communion with God. See, in the old King James Bible, the old authorized Bible, in the very, very beginning of the book of 1 John, 1 John 1, in the very beginning, it says, we have communion with God the Father. Now, that word communion in modern translations is translated fellowship, and the word fellowship is such a namby-pamby word that it's useless for getting across all the stuff that Paul's talking about here. When you think of fellowship, you know, you think of cake and games and things like that. Fellowship. Now, that's not a good word. For our purposes, I'll use a word that's a little bit odd. It's a little bit strange. It's not a normal kind of word that we use. Communion. We can have communion with God. Communion means we can actually share. We can have a common union with Him. And we can actually experience Him. Not just believe in Him, not just obey Him, but experience Him. I know it's going to be odd for a lot of you to hear a Presbyterian minister of all people talking like this. But that's what he's talking about. Look. What he is praying for, first of all, I'm going to talk to you about the reality of this communion with God. Then we'll talk about the preparation for it. Then we'll talk about the dynamics of it. And next week, and only next week, we'll talk about how to seek it and experience it. And wait till next week. God have you come back, right? But first, let's talk about the reality of this thing. Now, the reason I'm mentioning it, the reason I have to talk to you for a minute about the reality is I tell you that you do not believe in the magnitude yet of what Paul's holding out for all Christians. First of all, let's see what he's praying for. Verse 17, so that Christ may dwell in your hearts by faith. And then he puts it in verse 17 and over into 18, that you may so grasp Christ's love that you may be filled to the measure of all the fullness of God. Okay. First, that Christ may dwell in your hearts. Secondly, that you may be filled with all the fullness of God. Now, some confusion here is appropriate. Some confusion here is absolutely appropriate. Why? Because Paul is praying for things that by definition Christians already have. In Romans 8, in John 14, places too numerous to even mention. The Bible says a Christian by definition is somebody in whom Christ dwells. By definition. You can see it in John 14. It says, if you believe in me, I will come and dwell with you. See it in Romans 8. If Christ be in you, if the Holy Spirit be in you. You're not a Christian if Christ doesn't dwell in you. Not only that, even the second thing that he's praying for, that Christ may dwell in your hearts by faith and that you may so grasp Christ's love that you may be filled with the measure of all the fullness of God. In Colossians 2:9 even, there's a place where it says, in Christ all the fullness of the Godhead dwells bodily, and when you believed in him, you came to fullness of life in him. What I'm saying is, Ephesians, Colossians, John, everywhere in the New Testament, says that Christians by definition already have Christ dwelling in them. They already have the fullness of God in them. And so what we're faced with is that Paul is praying for things that are already true. So how do we explain that? And the only way to explain it is this. It's one thing to have a bank account. It's another thing to draw on it. There's a big difference. Now, you know, abstractly, you might say, from one perspective, if somebody puts $10 million in your bank account, then at that very moment, what are you worth? You're worth $10 million. And see, from a certain point of view, you are rich. You're rich. you'll be written up in some magazine as somebody in this category. You'll be in some census, you'll be a statistic in a census track. But the point is, you are rich. By definition, from one point of view, you've got it. But it's one thing to have it. It's another thing to draw on it. To draw on it means that you're actually appropriating it, and it means that it's actually having an impact on the way in which you live, on the choices that you're making, on the clothes that you're wearing, on the places that you're going, on the people that you're helping, and so on. So there's a certain sense in which when you have $10 million in your bank account, you have it. It's not the same thing as drawing it out. And Paul is clearly saying it's one thing to have God as Father and Jesus Christ as your lover. That's what the Bible says. It's another thing to experience God as Father and Jesus Christ as your lover and your brother and your spouse and your shepherd and your builder and your king. They're two different things. Now, there are, if you take a look here, what Paul is actually saying is he is praying, therefore, that Christians won't just have these things true of them in the sense that it's in the bank account. He is saying, he is praying that Christians will actually experience these things. And there's at least three things that he says, I pray that you will have common union, you will actually share, you will actually draw on, you will actually experience these three things. First of all, he says, we already mentioned it, that Christ may dwell in your hearts by faith. That means that you experience the presence of Christ intimately within. You experience the reality of his presence, that he's really here. Not just that you know he's here, but that you sense that he's here. His reality. Secondly, not only communion with the presence of Christ, but secondly, he also prays that we might grasp the height and the width and the breadth and the depth of the love of Christ and to know the love that surpasses knowledge. So the second thing he's praying for is that we might have communion with God's in Christ's love. Not just have an experience of his presence, but have an experience of his love. Then thirdly, he also prays, as we already read, that you might be filled to the measure of all the fullness of God. And that means not to simply know and believe that the glory and greatness of God is within you, but to actually be overwhelmed and filled with the glory of God. To have an experience of the glory of God always means, and since the word glory means weight, you experience that God is infinitely more important than you thought and that everything else looks very light. Everything else looks ephemeral by, you see, there's a hymn that ends like this. One of the lines ends like this. Turn your eyes upon Jesus, you know. Look full in his wonderful face and the things of the earth will grow strangely dim in the light of his glory and grace. You know, to have an experience of the weightiness or the glory of God means that the things of the earth grow strangely dim. That means that you become so remarkably placid and so remarkably steady. Because the great things, and the awful things, that's an experience of the glory of God, about everything except God himself. The things of the earth grow strangely dim. And anybody who's had an experience of that, of the glory of God, at that moment, that you're not just knowing about the glory of God or even having the glory of God, but experiencing the glory of God and abasing yourself before the glory of God becomes a person of absolute courage, complete fearlessness. Everything else looks dim. Everything else is ephemeral. Everything else is light. Everything else is weightless. Those are the three things. Experience his presence, experience his love, experience his glory. Now, Paul is not blowing smoke. He really means this. This is really possible. And in the past, I've occasionally read some of these things, but what I want to do is I would just like to read to you some journal entries and some diary entries of some people, some men and women, in the next couple of minutes, who actually experienced this kind of communion. Now, the only problem is that I'm going to be reading those to you of people who had fairly heavy experience of communion with God. And so they sound pretty overwhelming, and they were pretty overwhelming. And it won't be wrong of me to do what I'm about to do, as long as you remember that communion with God is subject to degrees. And if you listen to this and you say, oh my word, I've never had communion with God, you probably haven't, at least not like that. But the reason that we want to read some of these things and think about some of these things is to understand the nature of communion with God and the possibility of communion with God. Let me just give you a couple. Now the one, Let's start with an experience of his love. He talks about that you may grasp the love of Christ, the height, the width, the breadth, and the depth, and know that which is beyond knowing. Now, when Paul talks like that, see, if you yourself have got any kind of acquaintance with communion with God, and if you have studied and known the great works of the men and women who've also really sought communion with God, you will be amazed at Paul's description. Paul has been through the same experience as these other people, to grasp the height, the width, the breadth, and the depth, and to know the love which you can't know. You see what he says? That you might know the love that surpasses knowledge. What kind of contradiction is that? That you may know that which you can't know. But that's exactly how you feel. Look, Daniel Steele was a British teacher of philosophy and not a particularly prominent guy in any way, but this is what he wrote. He wrote a letter to a friend because he'd been experiencing very excellent communion with God, particularly experience of Christ's love. And he says in his letter, listen to these things, almost every week, and sometimes every day now, a pressure of his great love comes down upon my heart in such measure as to make my whole being groan beneath the most unsupportable plethora of joy. He has unlocked every apartment of my being and filled and flooded them all with the light of his radiant presence. The inner spot has been touched, and its flintiness has been melted in the presence of love divine, all loves excelling, Jesus the one, altogether lovely. Now, I'm going to try to show you here. Look at this language. He says there's a pressure of his great being almost every week. Notice, and sometimes every day. Not every day. He prays every day. It doesn't happen every day. The pressure of his great love comes down upon my heart in such measure as to make my whole being groan underneath the almost insupportable, I think I said almost insupportable plethora of joy. He has unlocked every apartment of my being and flooded them all with the light of his radiant presence. Insupportable. Now, you're going to find that when the men and women who have experienced communion with God talk about it, they almost always say the same thing. Dwight Moody, the very famous 19th century preacher who founded a number of institutions in Chicago, but often came to New York, actually had an experience of communion with God on the streets of New York, which proves that it can be done. And but he wouldn't talk about it. None of these people will talk much about it. And I'll explain that too. He says, one of his very famous accounts, Dwight Moody says, it happened to him one day. He says, quote, "Well, one day in the city of New York, oh, what a day. I cannot describe it." Now get this. "I seldom refer to it. It's almost too sacred an experience to name. I can only say that God revealed himself to me, and I had such an experience of his love that I had to ask him to stay his hand. I can only say that God revealed himself to me. It's too sacred to talk about. I had such an experience of his love, I had to say, enough." Love came down upon my heart, says Daniel Steele, in such measure as to make my whole being groan underneath the almost insupportable plethora of joy. Or George Whitefield, in one of his journals, he said, "The freeness and richness of God's everlasting love broke in with such power upon my soul that I was awed into silence and could not sleep." He says, "Stop it, God. I've got to get my rest. The love's too much love. My being feels like it's groaning under something insupportable. I had to ask him to stay his hand." Charles Spurgeon, in a sermon on Luke chapter 15, I read Spurgeon was an English preacher in London in the middle and late part of the 19th century. And he's got an unforgettable sermon, which, of course, is exegetically quite unsound. Maybe it isn't. He used to like to preach on very, very, very short little texts. And there's a place in Luke 15. It talks about the parable of the prodigal son and about the son who had gone off and he was in the pigsty and he decided he was going to come home. And he says, "In my father's house is bread and despair, and here I am eating these husks, and I'm going to go back and say, 'Father, I've sinned in thy sight, in heaven and in thy sight, and take me back in.'" And of course, the parable tells how he came on back. But before the father even heard the son's confession, when he was still afar off, the father ran to the son and jumped on him and hugged him and kissed him. Charles Spurgeon has an entire sermon, not on the parable, not even on the verse, But on the word, he kissed him. The whole sermon. And the whole thing was all, the title of the sermon was The Kiss of the Father. And all the sermon was about the fact that God's love, though it's many other things, is meant to be experienced. And at one point in the sermon, he says, quote, "Some of us know what it is to be so happy as to be too happy to live. The love of God has been so overpoweringly experienced by us on some occasions that we almost had to ask God to stop the delight, for we could endure no more. If God had not shielded his love and glory a bit, I think we would have died for joy." Now, you know, these guys all get together and say, hey, let's all write the same thing. Let's make believe that this is what we're all going to say, and everybody will think we had the same experience. No. What are these people talking about? "I ask that you might be strengthened by might by his Spirit in the inner being, that you may grasp the height and the width and the breadth and the depth of the love of Christ, and to know the love which you can't know." And what is Paul saying? The same thing. I want you to know something which is beyond description. See? It's too much. That's what Paul says. That's what they all say. Oh, just a couple more, just to remind you. It's not just love. Jonathan Edwards, now, let me just remind you, I'm sure I've referred to these two guys in the past, and I'll tell you why I'm going to refer to them again. Jonathan Edwards had a very important and significant experience of the glory of God, the fullness of God, the glory and the fullness of God. And he tells this, he writes this account. Now, again, these accounts, in this case, these accounts were found after, that's what they all say. Oh, just a couple more, just to remind you. It's not just love. Jonathan Edwards, now, let me just remind you, I'm sure I've referred to these two guys in the past, and I'll tell you why I'm going to refer to them again. Jonathan Edwards had a very important and significant experience of the glory of God, the fullness of God, the glory and the fullness of God. And he tells this, he writes this account. Now, again, these accounts, in this case, these accounts were found after he died. It's

0: And it's almost impossible to even want to talk about it. You know, like, that's why Moody says, I hardly ever talk about it. I don't like talking about it. I don't want to talk about it. Here's Jonathan Edwards. And these accounts came out only after he was after he died. He says, one day I rode out into the woods for my health in 1737, having alighted from my horse in a retired place, as my manner commonly had been to walk for divine contemplation and prayer. And on that day, I had a view that for me was extraordinary, which is probably saying something, of the glory of the Son of God as mediator between God and man, and his wonderful, great, pure, and sweet grace and love, and his meek and gentle condescension to me. This grace that appeared to me was so calm and so sweet, it appeared great above the heavens. The person of Christ appeared to me so ineffably excellent, with such an excellency great enough to swallow up all thought and conception, that I continued in this state, near as I can judge, for an hour, which kept me the greater part of all the time in a flood of tears and weeping aloud. I felt an ardency of soul to be, what I know not otherwise how to express, emptied and annihilated, to lie in the dust, to be full of Christ alone, to love him with a holy and pure love, to trust in him, to live upon him, to serve and follow him, to be perfectly made pure with a divine and heavenly purity. I have several other times had views very much of the same nature which have had the same effects. Notice no mention of love. That doesn't mean he doesn't believe in the love, but you see, this is one of the great things about communion with God. What very often happens is a particular aspect of God's nature, you know, strikes you. Communion with God always means you actually share in an experience of the divine nature. If you think of the attributes of God as a diamond, that gives you the idea. You know, a diamond may have 100 facets. Frankly, every facet is just another way of looking into the whole diamond. Facets aren't actually individual parts of the diamond. You would never say a facet's a part. It's an aspect. And as you turn the diamond, it flashes. And you look into the diamond with new perspectives. Well, that's exactly what communion with God is. The glory of Christ, you see, the excellency of Christ. He suddenly got overwhelmed with the excellency, the perfection, the purity. You see, the magnitude, not so much the love in this case. Why not? I don't know. That's why Paul is trying to show you the richness of what he's holding out and what he's saying is possible.
1: 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Today's sermon was preached in 1993. The sermons you hear on Gospel and Life Radio were preached from 1989 to 2017 while Dr. Keller was senior pastor at Redeemer Presbyterian Church. 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
2: 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Michael David here, and as believers, we want to walk as closely with the Lord as we can. And one of the things that we can do that will help is to have boundaries in our spiritual life. For every one, those boundaries are going to be different. Those boundaries will be different for one person than for another. For some, they're going to carve out time in their daily schedule to read the scriptures, maybe in the morning. For others, they'll pick a time in the midday. Others will choose some time in the evening or something like that. They just choose a time when they're committed to doing it. Now, once we do that, we put a boundary around that time, the enemy is going to look for gaps in those boundaries and try to find ways to get us to stop reading those scriptures, right? At that exact time when we're going to be reading, whenever it is, that's when all the interruptions or distractions happen. There's a knock at the door, or there's a phone call, or there's a text, or maybe some family member or friend who's well-meaning comes up and starts talking to us right at that time, or something else happens. And as a result, our scripture reading or prayer time gets delayed or even skipped altogether. So if we want to walk closely with the Lord, we have to be willing to, if you will, take a stand sometimes. And we're going to learn more about that as we join Somebody Loves You with Pastor Roel Ries in just a few minutes. Stay with us.
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4: 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And we don't think twice about that. But we do struggle with a piece of paper that has the word

0: printed on it. And I think it's a conscience that's so sensitive that struggles with that. Like the Muslims, they view the Quran itself as a sacred thing. And therefore, it has to be above every other book on a bookshelf. It can never be low, can't be on the ground. And of course, we want to treat the Word of God with respect. But I would say if your conscience is sensitive, take it to your pastors and say, hey, this old Bible's, it's got some pages missing here. I don't know if you have any use for it or whatever, but here, give it to them. And if they have a strong conscience, which I'm sure they do, they're going to look at it and see whatever they can do with it. Maybe it's a valuable Bible, maybe it's not, and they can dispose of it. And I'm just saying, give it to your pastors, let them deal with it. And you won't have a problem after that. It'll be theirs to deal with. There's nothing wrong with disposing of an old Bible.
1: So now somebody's going to show up at Philip DeCourcy's church, Kindred Community Church in Anaheim Hills, and they're going to say, I heard on the radio that I can bring you my old Bibles. So what are you going to do with it, Philip?
2: No, I mean, like, it's a question I've often thought about myself. I mean, I grew up in a culture where I remember, you know, I put my Bible on the floor of the church and put my hymn book on top of it. And my dad kind of slapped my knee and said, don't put any book on top of the Bible because it's the supreme book. So I do think we've got kind of traditions. I love, be honest, Elizabeth, I love your instinct. I love the fact you have a reverence for God's word. You know, Nehemiah 8 talks about they stood up to hear the word of God, which is a tradition we do at Kindred. So we've got certain traditions and things that are sensitive to a person. I like Mike's answer. If you can't bring yourself to dispose of it, give it away. Leave it sitting somewhere for someone maybe to pick up and in the providence of God, give it to a pastor. Even if it's got a few pages missing, I'm sure there are organizations who would love to send that across the world to churches where the Word of God is hard to find. And frankly, here's what I would say, maybe find a place, a room or a cupboard, just store it in your own house. If it's a Bible you've used and you've thumbed through it and it's got all the marks of you studying it and crying over it or whatever, I think you keep it as a kind of a memorial to your own Christian life of how the Word of God has affected you. I know, and not to speak morbidly, but just in a practical way, I know, you know, when loved ones pass on, many a family member wants to grab that Bible that loved one used. It was precious to them and used by God. I mean, there's that sense of an heirloom, that sense of heritage. So there may be a way to keep an old Bible and pass it on to the family. But I think Mike's point and a few of mine points, it's just there's practical ways to do that if you can't bring yourself to dispose of a copy of God's word.
1: Yeah. Any other thoughts, Mike?
0: And I do want to say, and there is something about the fact that I don't put my Bible on the ground. I don't. And it's not because, like the Muslims, I don't see it as an idol.
2: A bibliolatry, right?
0: Yeah, that's not the case. But, you know, it is the most important book in the world.
2: That's right.
0: And, you know, when someone stands for the reading of the word, if that's what they're doing it because their minds are aligning with what God's saying. That's the important thing, right? This is just ink on a page, but it's what those words are that gets in our minds to help us think God's thoughts after him. That's the sacred thing. And ultimately, if I erase an app that has the Bible in coded in ones and zeros and it goes away, there's nothing lost in the universe in terms of something sacred. It did represent the Word of God, and that's true. But it's a copy of the Word of God, and God's Word is not at a loss. So, and I don't want to damage someone's conscience, and that's why I'm careful to say, and I think Pastor Phillip's right, Elizabeth's instinct is good. There's nothing wrong with having a conscience that's sensitive to what to do with the Bible. I'm fine with that. That's why I say give it to someone who's got a stronger conscience and they'll deal with it.
2: I think, you know, I'm going to hang myself in saying this. That's why I've always, for myself, if I have a copy of God's Word, I want the best copy that's available, typically a really nice leather Bible, because it's going to last longer. One of the beautiful things is the Word of God now is much more available. And we have it in paperback copies, and it's ubiquitous in some sense. I'm thankful for that, right? On the other hand, because we're printing the Bible in so many versions in less quality, the copies aren't lasting as long, and therefore, you know, this issue of having to dispose them is part. It's the overspill of a good thing.
1: That's a good
2: but
1: point.
2: For me, man, if I just, you know, it's again, can't bind a person's conscience this, but I know if you read Protestant history, read church history, when the Bible was copied, it was copied with a sense of sacredness. Mm-hmm. The handling of it was treated with the utmost respect. And I think in those earlier days, and I know, you know, many avenues weren't as available, but the Word of God was printed in beautiful copies. And, I'd rather invest in something like a Schuyler Bible or a Cambridge Bible goatskin that might last me a lifetime than have three or four paperbacks across a lifetime. Just, that's my own preference.
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5: God is fighting our battles. And Nehemiah comes to that place in his own life as he stands up as the leader and he's teaching the people the word of God and he's teaching them how to defend themselves with prayer. Why? Because he's the example. He's teaching them. If you really want to get over your problems, pray.

0: Welcome to Somebody Loves You Radio, the Bible teaching ministry of Roel Reese in Diamond Bar, California. We're glad you've joined us today. Returning to Nehemiah, Roel will share empowering reassurance that God is always with you when you come under spiritual attack. Satan comes against all whose hearts are fully devoted to the Lord, but those who remain vigilant and firmly grounded in God's truth will overcome. Stay with us for encouragement to shore up your faith in the Word of God and in prayer. Here's Roel Reese with part two of the study, Our God Will Fight For Us.
1: As I was reading the lesson tonight, I was just kind of blown away by the whole thing with Nehemiah, because Nehemiah had a real problem in his hands. But even in chapter 4 tonight, as we continue our study in chapter 4 of the book of Nehemiah, Our God Will Fight For Us, that God's work will be attacked and mocked and criticized when you're really trying to do the work of God. And surely that is our heart, each one of us here individually. We want the best for our families. We want the best for ourselves. We want the best for the Lord. But then you have these people that become irritants in your life, like Sanballat and Tobiah and the Arabians. And to me, it's amazing because in the first six verses that we did last week, let me read them and we'll start with verse 7. He says, the first, that there are four things literally that the enemy will do as opposing the work of the Lord. Number one, we learn that it's ridicule. Ridicule always seems to bring a downcast countenance. It just disappoints people. And yet at the same time, when ridicule came to the people of God, the work of God was being criticized. And yet if you know that God has called you to do what you're doing, it doesn't matter what people think of you. You got to fulfill it. You got to do what God's called you to do. And it's always exciting when you have people that believe in the vision that God's given to you to do it, that are backing you up and they're praying for you and they're behind you. This guy Nehemiah was such a leader, such an incredible guy that not only led the people and excited them and got them to be together to do the work of the Lord, that it came to that place where they were not only being ridiculed in verse 1, it says, but it so happened when Sanballat heard that we were rebuilding the wall, that he became so furious and very indignant and began to mock the Jews. They were rebuilding the wall. We need to rebuild the walls in our lives. We need to come to that place of examination, surveying our lives. Personally, is everything good with me? Is my soul at peace with God? And as you begin, like Nehemiah, to inspect the walls and to inspect your life, and as he gathered together the people and began to work on the wall, always expect that when you're trying to better yourself in the Lord, or you're trying to do involvement, to get involved in some ministry or whatever capacity in the ministry that you want to do something for God, people will become angry against you, especially people that are not involved. They get mad. They get angry. Just like Sanballat here. Verse 2, he says, and he spoke before his brethren and the army of Samaria. And he said, what are these feeble Jews doing? Will they fortify themselves? Will they offer sacrifices? Will they complete it in a day? Will they revive the stones from the heaps of rubbish, stones that are burned? And now Tobiah the Ammonite was beside himself, and he said, whatever they build, if even a fox goes up on it, he will break down their walls. He was using the metaphor of a fox, because foxes can get up on a fence and they can walk and not even hear them, and they can even on the ground walk and they actually don't leave any footprints. They're so light in their feet. And really here, they were actually, Tobiah is joining in the fun and mocking and ridiculing. And there are those that gather together in the same crowd. They become one. And it can become very discouraging when you're trying to do what's right and yet they're trying to persuade you to do evil. You've got to make a stand. A stand before God and before men. Sometimes, even with your own family, you have to make a stand when they ridicule you and they come against you. Nehemiah was such a person. And the people that he gathered to himself were people like that because they had a mind to work for the Lord. Look what he says in verse 4. He says, "Hear," he begins my prayer, "hear our God, for we are despised. Turn the reproach on their own heads and give them a plunder to a land of captivity." He begins to respond through prayer. He doesn't even waste his time in rebuking him or talking to them. He goes right to the throne of God and says, "Lord, these are the people that are bugging me. Take care of them." I like Nehemiah. And then notice in verse 5, "Do not cover their iniquity. Do not let their sin be blotted out from before you, for they have provoked you to anger before the builders." Verse 6, "But so we built the wall, and the entire wall was joined together up to have its height, for the people had a mind to work." Listen, we can never, ever get our eyes off Christ. You can't. You got to have that mind of Christ. And it's so beautiful when you have people that are like-minded in doing the work of the Lord. I mean, this is an impossibility, and yet they build the walls in 52 days. And yet it was the reason that the enemy was coming. They were oppressing. They were, trying to dismay the people at the same time because they had a mind to work together in the Lord. They were able to accomplish the work of God. So the first thing that happened was ridicule. Here's the second thing that will happen. Intimidating plots, threatenings will come now. When you really get serious and you have a mind to work for the Lord and people see that you really have been transformed and you've been renewed and you have been born again of the Holy Spirit, and it's no longer a joke, it's no longer a rumor, but something really has happened, then expect to be persecuted big time. People are going to try to intimidate you. Look what he says in verse 7. Now the reaction of the Jews now. "And now it came to pass," or it happened, "when Sanballat, Tobiah, the Arabs, and the Ammonites, and the Ashdodites heard that the walls of Jerusalem were being restored and the gaps were being closed, that they became very, very angry." Why? Because as you start sealing the gaps on the wall, means what? The enemy can get through. You're setting protection. You see? And the enemy is always looking for those gaps in your life. Always. How can I get into that person's life and begin to hassle him and to destroy him? It is of importance, like these people, that as the people of God were restoring the gaps and they began to seal the gaps, that we in our own personal lives, spiritually speaking, that we seal every gap that may be there in your life spiritually so that you are safe in the Lord. The enemy hates you when you do that. Watch what happens in verse 8. "And then all of them conspired together to come and attack Jerusalem and create confusion." Notice the threat against the Jews. Violence now. It's no longer words. Now it's physical abuse. "We're going to come and we're going to teach you a lesson." Persecution will come. Because what happens is when people don't have God, they don't care. They don't care how they hurt you. And they can hurt your wife. They can hurt your children. They can hurt your husband. They can hurt your grandchildren. And it's really important that you use wisdom as a child of God, because you're not really hating them. You love them and you pray for them. But at the same time, you have to protect your family. And that's what Nehemiah was doing, protecting the people of God. So I think it's really of importance what the lesson is here tonight, the way he's telling us to do it. With all these problems, all these situations, and the conspiracy here to come against them and make an attack against the people of God. Watch again Nehemiah, what he does. Nevertheless, verse 9, we made our prayer to our God, and because of them, we set a watch against them day and night. What did Jesus say to his disciples? Watch and pray. Watch and pray. You see? That's what you need to do. That's what I need to do. We don't need to partake with them in violence. We don't need to partake in making excuses for ourselves, because we know in your own heart that you love them, but they're not understanding. They're natural people. We are spiritual people. There's a difference. Verse 10, notice the third thing, discouragement. And then Judah said, the strength of the laborers is failing, and there is so much rubbish still that they were not able to build the wall. I mean, believe it or not, because we are human, what happens? I mean, we try to be strong, but we become discouraged. Discouraged. Think of how many wives and husbands and children and grandchildren become discouraged because of this situation within the home, within the family. It's really important that we understand, because here the people begin to be discouraged because of the enemy. That's a tool of the enemy to bring discouragement.
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1: Verse 11 to 23, here is the fourth thing. Fear will come next. Fear is an amazing thing. Verse 11, and our adversary said, they will neither know nor see anything till we come into their midst and kill them and cause the work to stop. So now it's no longer sending letters or communicating by word, but now they're trying to do what killed each one of them. That's murder. And by intimidation, they're trying to bring what? Fear. Satan always strategizes by opposing people of God through fear. Through fear, so that you're afraid. Fear always comes when I forget who the Lord is and where his presence is over my life. That's when fear comes to my life. We should never be afraid of threats. We should never be afraid of words. We should never be afraid of any person, but we should put our full confidence and trust in the Lord. Always, fully, completely. And so now they're threatening with murder. Look at verse 12. And so it was, when the Jews who dwelt near them came, that they told us 10 times, not once, 10 times, from whatever place you turn, they will be upon us. Notice that. Exhaustion. They want to bring us to a place of exhaustion where we can give up the strength of the laborers. Now is ready to give out. Fear attacks their hearts, and they're saying, you know what? We might as well quit. Look what he says. Verse 13. Therefore, I, Nehemiah, the leader, what does he do? He positioned the men behind the lower parts of the wall at the openings, and I set the people according to their families, and with, notice, with their swords and spears and their bows. He's the man after my own heart. Notice that. Here Nehemiah took the position of that great leadership, and Nehemiah organizes the people to do what? To defend the city, to defend their homes, to defend their families. And notice that he puts them all by families so they're not separated from their families. A family that's going to pray together. This is important, that families pray together and stay together. Very important. Nehemiah knew the value of the family. He knew the strategy that he wanted to take upon the walls because of these enemy coming and putting families together. It brings strength upon the walls. Then he says in verse 14, notice, Nehemiah here will deal now with the situation in three ways. Notice number one, he will improve the defense on the walls. Number two, he's not only thinking seriously, but now he's also again praying. Notice. And I looked and I got up and I said to the nobles and to the leaders and to the rest of the people, do not be afraid of them. Underline that. Do not be afraid of them. What else? Remember, encouragement, remember the Lord great and awesome. He says, and fight for your brethren, your sons, your daughters, your wives, and your houses. You see? Here he is encouraging them to stand together. As the enemy uses the tool of fear, what cures fear? Getting our eyes on the Lord kills our fear. Get your eyes on the Lord. God is for me. Who can be against me? Do not fear them. Remember, the Lord is with you, and he's great and is awesome. And fight for your brethren, your sons, your daughters, your wives, and your houses. And then watch this, verse 15. And it happened when our enemies heard that it was known to us. He said, when they heard that we knew and that God had brought their plot to nothing, that all of us returned to the walls, everyone to work. What a beautiful picture. Imagine that. They were so discouraged, so bummed out. And when Nehemiah, the leader, spiritual leader, got up and shared with them the word and share with them in prayer, and they saw his strength in the Lord, they got encouraged and they said, forget it, man. We're with you, Nehemiah. Let's go back and work. I love it. And that's what we want to do together here at Calvary Chapel. As we're continuing to build inside and outside and remodel and rebuild so that we can beautify the place for you and for your families. And at the same time, not giving up in prayer and watching what God is doing and what he wants to do. We can begin like them to see that they united with one another. Notice that. And they begin to work for God once again. And again, here we see what? Remember who the Lord is. Don't forget that. Who is the Lord in your life? And then what? Verse 16. Notice this. And so it was. From that time on, that half of my servants worked at construction while the other half held the spears and the shields and the bows and notice and wore armor, and the leaders were behind all the house of Judah. Notice that. This is the entrance to the city of Jerusalem now. And now it is what? It is corrected. It's armed. There's security. There's stableness. And everybody feels peace and feels at home and feels safe because of the work of God in each one of their lives. You see? So here we see the workers now getting ready to take arms and to wait. Verse 17, and then those who built on the wall and those who carried the burdens loaded themselves so that with one hand they worked at construction and with the other hand they held a weapon. What a beautiful picture. And what do? With one hand we work and with the other hand we have the word of God. You see? Same thing. I mean, we don't have spears and we don't have swords. But what do? Whenever we get up in the morning or the afternoon or evening, wherever we do 24/7, we have with us what? The word of God. And I love what he said here. They stood with one hand, they were working, and the other hand, the word of God, their weapons. And then check this out. This is so cool. He goes on to say this, verse 18, and everyone of the builders had his sword geared at his side, and he built. And then one sound of the trumpet was beside me. So the trumpet was a shofar. You know, they use them for the wake up in the morning. They call them to a meal or a warning. So they were very important, those trumpets. And here now, this is a call now to them. And check this out, verse 19. And then I said to the nobles and to the rulers and to the rest of the people, the work is great and extensive, and we are separated far from one another on the wall. Look, you guys, it's not going to be done in one day. The work of God is so great. I mean, I look at what God has done here in 33 years. And I'm thinking, Lord, what are you going to do in the next 20 or 30 years? But at the same time, if God is going to continue to build the wall, And because, like he said here, the work of God is very extensive. One person can't do it. And we can't be separated. We have to be united. And we have to work closely together in doing the work of God. And so here Nehemiah is bringing in this whole thing on the work of God. And then check this out. This is so neat. Verse 20. And wherever you hear the sound of the trumpet, rally to us there. Why? Our God will fight for us. These are beautiful, beautiful, comforting words to them and to us. What is he saying? Hey, put your confidence in the Lord. God will fight for us. God is fighting our battles. And Nehemiah comes to that place in his own life as he stands up as a leader and he's teaching the people the word of God and he's teaching them how to defend themselves with prayer. Why? Because he's the example. He's teaching them. If you really want to get over your problems, pray. God will hear your prayer. And surely he has for each one of us here. Verse 21. And so we labored in the work, and half of the men held the spears from daybreak even until the stars appeared, so they never gave it up. Verse 22. And at the same time, I, Nehemiah, also said to the people, let each man and his servants stay at night in Jerusalem, that they may be on guard by night and working partly by day. They never stop. As a matter of fact, you will see here in the next verse that they sit on that wall where they never really changed their clothes, but they washed their clothes and put on the same clothes. Notice, verse 23. And so neither I nor my brother, my servants, nor men of the guard who followed me took off their clothes. You know, I mean, they smell, but that's all right. Watch what it says. Except that everyone took them off for washing. I mean, these people were committed to do the will of God. And remember, if the Lord fights for us, it is not our battles, but it's the Lord. Our confidence has to be in Jesus Christ. And the confidence of the Christian is giving what expression in hymns, in songs, in prayers. The Psalms, so many prayers, so many songs. Whenever you feel down, turn to the Psalms and pray and sing out the Psalms. It will blow you away.
0: As we've heard today, serving the Lord wholeheartedly isn't always easy, especially when we encounter resistance. But we can find motivation from the Israelites who worked around the clock to rebuild Jerusalem's walls. 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
2: 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Sharing life, delivering truth, giving hope. Stay with us. We are going to continue learning how to grow a love that lasts as we join Pastor Rick Warren's Daily Hope next. I'm Michael David. That is going to do it for me this evening. Stay with us for our friend Ron Beaver, whom you'll hear after Daily Hope, and he'll make it worth it for you to stay up late tonight, as he'll be giving you a chance to go with a guest on October 9th or October 11th, your choice, to see For King and Country, Most Beautiful Colors Tour. 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
10: Everybody longs for deep, lasting love. 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
11: 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That's a choice. It's not an easy choice. It's not a convenient choice, but that's a loving choice. It's an unselfish choice. And if you want to have a love that lasts forever, you got to learn how to be quick to listen and slow to speak, so slow to be anger. Now, if you want a love that lasts, you can't hold on to those angers. You can't hold on to your hurts. A lot of people, when they get hurt in a relationship, they stockpile them for ammunition. They not only stockpile, they not only remember every hurt they've done, they categorize them. They get them all ready. So then later when they do a mistake, they go, well, you did this, but you did this, but you did this, but you did this, but you did this, but you did this. I was talking to a lady the other day and she said, man, I did something wrong and my husband got historical. I said, you mean hysterical? And I said, no, historical. He told me everything I've ever done wrong. The Bible says love keeps no record of wrongs. You got to let it go. Proverbs 17, verse 9. Love forgets mistakes. Nagging about them parts the best of friends. If you want your marriage to last, you got to eliminate nagging. It doesn't work. It's never changed into anybody. Which is, by the way, why I don't nag you. Nagging doesn't work in the home. It doesn't work from the pulpit. Every week I got to get up here and tell you everything you're doing wrong because I know it. I see you. I read your mail. And I could get up here and I could just nag you every week. Has nagging ever changed anybody? No, it doesn't. It's worthless. It doesn't work in church. It doesn't work at home. It doesn't work at school. It doesn't work at work. It doesn't work anywhere. Nagging parts the best of friends. The Bible says love forgives all offenses. And there on your outline, Proverbs 19:11. When someone wrongs you, it is a great virtue to what? Circle that. Ignore it. Just ignore it. That's extending grace. You extend grace when their flaws and their faults irritate you, and you extend grace when their words or actions hurt you. And then the third time you show grace is when they sin. And your marriage partner is going to sin, sometimes against you, sometimes just against God, sometimes against others. 1 Peter 4, verse 8 says this, let your love for one another be intense. Let your love for one another be intense because love covers over a multitude of sins. It doesn't make a big deal about it. It forgives. Colossians, look at the next verse, 3:13. Put up with each other and forgive each other as quickly and as completely as the Lord forgave you. A great marriage is simply the union of two great forgivers. Kay and I have a great marriage. Why? She's a great forgiver. I've learned to be a great forgiver. And a great marriage is not a perfect marriage. It's a marriage of two great forgivers. I want you to write this down there on your outline. I must choose to extend grace over and over. I must choose to extend grace over and over and over and over. It's a daily thing. It's not like once in a lifetime. It's over and over and over. And once you write that down, I must choose to extend grace over and over. I want you to think of maybe a name you might show that to this week. Who could you show grace to? Whose falls and faults irritate you and whose words or actions have hurt you or they've sinned and you just need to let it go. Lasting love extends grace. Now, turn your outline over, and on the back of the outline, the second part is that lasting love not only expresses or extends grace, it expresses faith. That's the second thing God teaches us from 1 Corinthians 13. Lasting love expresses faith. Now, what am I talking about here? I'm talking about that when you really love somebody, you believe in them. You have faith in them. You trust them. You build their confidence. You relieve their fears. Your trust causes them to blossom. Faith causes people to blossom. Now again, this is a choice. You have to choose to trust people. Love never stops believing, the Bible says. Love always trusts, the Bible says. Love never loses faith. The Bible says. See, faith and love are intertwined. In fact, love is built on trust. Now, I want you to listen real carefully. If you can't learn to trust people, you will never learn to love, and you will never learn to be loved, because love and trust go together. A lot of people think they got a love problem. What you really have is a trust problem. Love and trust go together, and love is trust. And when you trust people, you are loving them. And the Bible says, love always trusts, love always believes, love expresses faith. You know, Delilah got a lot of things wrong. That was the girlfriend of Samson, but she did get this one right. And in the next verse, Judges chapter 16, she says to Samson, "How can you say I love you when you don't trust me?" Well, she got it. Love and trust are two sides of the same coin. Now, if you're going to build a love that lasts forever, you got to learn to trust people. You got to learn to be more trusting. Now, there are three kinds of people in the world. There are gullible people who trust everything. They believe everything that's told them. They believe it, everything. Gullible people. There are cynical people who believe nothing. They don't trust anybody. They're cynical. And then there are loving people who give you the benefit of the doubt. That's love. Now, question. Do you think it's wise or do you think it's foolish to trust people? That's going to say an awful lot about your future happiness, how you answer that question. It's a question that was asked many years ago in the magazine Psychology Today, and they did an article called Trust and Its Consequences. And there's this guy, Dr. Julian Rotter of the University of Connecticut, and this guy spent years studying the impact of trust on your behavior, on your personality, and on your relationships. And he studied it for like 35 years, the impact of trust on your behavior, your relationships, and your personality. And he developed a very famous scale, it's quite well known now, to determine a person's level of trust. And then he cross-referenced it to 10 different kinds of patterns in life. And here's what he discovered. The genuinely trusting people, not skeptical people, not gullible people, not cynical people, but genuinely trusting people are, number one, consistently less gullible than distrusting people. Two, have a higher IQ than distrustful people. Three, are far better adjusted psychologically than distrustful people. And four, live much happier lives. Studies have shown over and over and over again that it's actually better to be too trusting than it is to be too distrustful. You'll actually harm yourself less by being too trusting than by being too distrustful. Why? The Bible says love always trusts. It expresses faith. You know, to me, one of the most interesting verses in the Bible is this next verse on your outline, Mark chapter 6, verse 5 and 6, and it says this. Jesus has gone to this town, and it said, Jesus could not do many mighty works there in this town. I'm talking about miracles, healings, things like that. Jesus could not do many mighty works there because of their lack of faith. Now, notice, this is really interesting. It's not Jesus' lack of faith that prevented the miracles. It's not Jesus' lack of faith that prevented the healings. It's not Jesus' lack of faith from preventing all these good blessings from happening. It was the lack of faith of the people who were there. It was their unbelief. It was their lack of trust. You see, if that's true of Jesus, it's really true of you. When people don't trust you, you can't do as much. You don't feel the trust of other people, you're not as empowered, you're not as liberated, you're not as blossoming. And when you don't trust other people, you limit them. You hold them back. If this is true of Jesus, the Son of God, it's certainly true of you, and it's certainly true of me, that we are held back by the distrust of other people. When people don't believe in us, when people don't trust us, when people don't, you know, show confidence in us. And yet the Bible says love trusts. You want a love that lasts forever? You need to trust your mate. You need to build their confidence. You need to build their faith. You need to show faith in them. When somebody believes in you, it is amazing what you can do. Kay and I have been a pretty effective team in our lives. And one of the big reasons is not that we're talented, it's that we really believe in each other. I believe in her, and she believes in me. And I remember when Kay and I first got married, she was so shy that she would not do a Bible study in a small group. Now she speaks before thousands and millions of people. She's spoken before, you know, Congress and the United Nations and things like that. And she goes all over the world speaking. But when I first met her, she was shy, retiring. And the first little Bible study she did in this church, she said her knees knocked the whole time for 45 minutes as she was teaching five or seven women in our little apartment. But I believe in my wife. And all of my life, I have decided that love believes. Love encourages. Love says, you can do this. And I've watched her do what she thought she could not do. And I've watched her become a world-class leader and speaker. And it's her love and trust in me. You know that famous story from Fort Worth 35, 36 years ago, when I walked into the bedroom of the little house we were renting in Fort Worth and said, hey, honey, I think God's calling us to go to the Saddleback Valley. You've never heard of it. But we're going to, I think we should move to Southern California and start a church with no money, no members, no friends, no building. And I don't know anybody and I've never been a pastor. What do you think? And the famous line of my wife was, well, I believe in God and I believe in you. So let's go for it. Yeah. She actually said it this. It scares me to death, but I believe in God and I believe in you. So let's go for it. And how would history be different if my wife hadn't said, let's go for it? It just causes me to wonder what your loved one might have accomplished in life if you had believed in them more. What your wife could have accomplished if you had trusted her more. What your husband could have done in life if you had said, I'm behind you 100% on this. Scares me to death, but I believe in God and I believe in you. Let's go. We limit people by our unbelief. That is unloving. If you want a love that lasts forever, you want a love that lasts forever, you got to extend grace because we all need it. But you've also got to express faith. Express faith. To be trusted is the greatest gift of love. You want to show love this week? Trust people. Romans 14, 19. Let us always be seeking the ways that lead to peace. Let us always be seeking the ways in which we can support each other. Now, I know what some of you think, but Rick, they've let me down so many times. The Bible says love never loses its faith. Okay, they've let you down. Love never loses its faith. Coaches, any coach will tell you, the best way to restore confidence after a guy has dropped the ball or fumble the ball is giving the ball on the next play. Get right back out there. Show you trust the guy. He just made a major fumble. Hand him the ball on the next play and let him show that it was just a fluke. Everybody stumbles. Everybody screws up. Everybody messes up. Hand him the ball again. Say, I believe in you. Let's go for it. How do you make somebody trustworthy? Say, my husband's not trustworthy. My wife's not trustworthy. How do you make somebody trustworthy? You trust them. How do you make somebody a leader? You let them lead. People blossom when you trust, when you say, I believe you could do this. I believe you could do this. Now, I know what some of you think. So, Rick, you don't know my situation. My spouse has violated every rule of trust in the book. What do you do when you cannot trust your spouse? Here's what you do. You trust God. You trust God. When you can't trust your spouse because they have violated every rule known to mankind, you trust God. And you say, God, you're greater than my spouse, and I'm going to trust you to work in her or his life. And before you give up on the relationship, give God a chance. Give God a chance to change you, and give God a chance to change your spouse. Psalm 62, verse 8, trust God all the time. Tell him all your problems because God is your protection. Your spouse is not your protection. God is your protection. Trust God all the time. Tell him your problem. Don't tell him to your boyfriend, your girlfriend, or whoever that is, the guy at work. Tell him to God because God is your protection. And God specializes in miracles. And God can transform anything. And I've seen it thousands of times in this church. You know, Elizabeth Barrett Browning, the famous poet, said, "Whoever loves believes the impossible." Why? Because love not only extends grace, love expresses faith. It never stops believing. It always trusts. It never loses faith. I want you to write down, I must choose to express faith in people every day. You want to be a great lover? I must choose to express faith in people every day. Every time you express faith in people, somebody around you, you are showing love to that child, to that coworker, to that spouse, to that friend. I must choose to express faith in people every day. And then you might want to write down a name that you can practice that with this week. Love, real love, lasting love, everlasting love, extends grace and expresses faith. The third thing this verse says, 1 Corinthians 13:7, it's all in one verse, is that lasting love expects the best. Lasting love, everlasting love expects the best. It's hopeful. It's forward-looking. It's optimistic. It's not stuck in the past. The Bible says love never stops hoping. The Bible says love always expects the best. The Bible says love always looks for the best. And here's the problem. The longer you're in a relationship with an imperfect person, you tend to expect the worst, not the best. Because you know their downside better than anybody else. And when you start expecting the worst of your husband, you start expecting the worst of your wife, you are setting yourself up for self-fulfilling prophecy. You're setting them up. Study after study after study after study has shown that we tend to act in ways that the people we most value think we're going to act. In other words, people tend to fulfill what we think they expect us to think of them. And they fulfill that expectation. It's just a self-fulfilling prophecy. This has been told in 1,000 stories, My Fair Lady, Pygmalion, and every other one. I've got a friend, Bruce Wilkinson, who, you know, wrote the book, The Prayer of Jabez. And many years ago, Bruce was hired as a first-year professor at Multnomah University up in the Northwest. And when he got there, they said, "We're giving you two English classes and they're advanced placement classes." He goes, "Oh, this is great. I get the brightest kids. I get the sharpest kids." And he said, "You know what? It was true. These kids were sharp as a tack." He said, "They asked great questions. They had great answers. They were smart. They thought things through." At the end of the semester, everybody in both of those classes got A's or B's. He said it was amazing how great these kids were. And he said, on the last day of school, I went in and sat down in the faculty lounge. He goes, "Well, I hope I get those classes again next year." And one of the other professors said, "What classes?" He said, "Oh, the two advanced placement classes." He said, "Bruce, there are no advanced placement classes in this school." It had all been a setup. Because he thought they were advanced placement, he treated them that way. And when he treated them that way, guess what? They rose to the occasion. People tend to rise to the level of expectation. What are you expecting from your husband? What are you expecting from your wife? What are you expecting from your kids? What are you expecting from yourself? We tend to fulfill the expectations. You don't change bad behavior into good behavior by telling somebody they're bad. He treated them that way, and when he treated them that way, guess what? They rose to the occasion. People tend to rise to the level of expectation. What are you expecting from your husband? What are you expecting from your wife? What are you expecting from your kids? What are you expecting from yourself? We tend to fulfill the expectations around. You don't change bad behavior into good behavior by telling somebody they're bad.

0: You're not good at this. You're not good at this. I go, yeah, you're right. Let me show you how bad I am at it. But if they came to me and say, you know, Rick, I think you could really be good at this. If you just do this, you could be this. You could be a man that your wife honors and loves, that the community respects, that your friends and relatives want to be around. This is the kind of man you could be if you would really give your heart fully, 100% to Jesus Christ. That gets me excited. Not telling me, you know, people say, I've heard preachers say, well, I just tell it like it is. Well, that's a lousy way to preach. Because telling it like it is only reinforces the negative. You can hear that on TV every day. I don't tell it like it is, folks. I tell it like it could be. That's preaching for faith. That's preaching for expectation. That's preaching for what God wants to do in your life. So here's the key. You want to be a great lover? Treat people the way you want them to become. You want your wife to treat you like a king? Treat her like a queen. The Bible says in 1 Corinthians 13:7, if you love somebody, I love this in the Living, if you love somebody, you'll always be loyal to him no matter what the cost. You'll always believe in him, always expect the best of him, and always stand your ground in defending him. 1 Thessalonians 5:11, encourage each other and build each other up. Do you know what Satan's favorite four words are? You can't do it. So every time you encourage somebody, you are defeating Satan in their life.
1: 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I hope that you were just as blessed as I was from today's broadcast. 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
0: You know, when I started Saddleback Church over 40 years ago with just a handful of people in our living room, I also began writing a simple devotional just for the people in our church to help them start each day with hope and with truth and with peace that comes from Jesus Christ. Well, you know, that little devotional grew and grew and grew. And today, Daily Hope is one of the largest email devotions in the whole world. And each day, people all around the globe are reconnecting with God's promises and finding fresh strength in his word to face whatever comes their way. 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Every day, you'll get a quick devotional read and a podcast that you can listen to on the go. Now, you know, in a world that's more distracted and uncertain than ever, I want to help you start your day centered on what never changes. And what never changes is a God's love, his unconditional love for you and his promises to you. You know, if you'll just spend just a few minutes a day in the morning with the Lord, it can bring so much more clarity, more purpose, more peace to everything that happens in your day. Particularly, psychologists have said that what you do with the first 5 minutes of your day pretty much sets the tone. So, friend, you were never meant to go through life alone. I want to personally invite you to just sign up for the Daily Hope Devotional. Do it today. I think it's going to bring fresh encouragement to your walk in God.
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2: 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I'm Ron Bieber. Hope you're doing well on what's left of your late Tuesday night, another 5 minutes or so. And then we're going to be looking forward to an early Wednesday morning of solid Bible teaching. 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Your choice to see the For King and Country Most Beautiful Colors Tour. Joel and Luke will be at the Greek Theater in Los Angeles on Friday the 9th and at the Rady Shell Jacobs Park in San Diego on Sunday the 11th. Have this number close by for when I do open up the studio line, 714-828-1079. but don't call yet. Please don't call yet. Wait until I give the word for you to call. It'll be sometime before 5 a.m. this morning. I'll do it sometime before 5 a.m., so be listening for that.

0: Well, stay close. Coming up next, we're going to be joining Pastor Brian Broderson on Back to Basics. He's doing a review of the Book of Philippians. That's next on K-Wave.
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2: Some of you look at your Christian life and say, you know what, I'm struggling with things that I should have dealt with 8 years ago. This temple that should be strong and glorious, I'm rebuilding it. Here's my word of encouragement. Even though you feel like those years have been wasted, and they have been to a certain extent, God is good. The God that I serve, the God of the Bible, He's even able to take the years of your prodigal wanderings and the blunders and mistakes that you've made, and with His sovereignty, He's able to take years that you have spent, and God is able to squeeze good out of them for your future. That's the kind of God that we serve. The sovereignty of God can take even the bad and turn it into good.
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4: September 29. Our Compassionate Shepherd. When the Lord saw her, He had compassion on her and said to her, "Do not weep." Then He came up and touched the bier, and the bearer stood still. And He said, "Young man, I say to you, arise." Luke chapter 7, verses 13 and 14. The coming of the kingdom of God was not heralded by spectacular and dramatic victories over the powers and authorities of the world, but through something much more transformative, the great compassion of its King. Throughout their accounts of Jesus, the gospel writers present us with encounter after encounter, demonstrating Christ's unparalleled compassion. In these incidents, Christ's power is revealed as His compassion is extended. In chapter 7 of His gospel, for instance, Luke highlights Jesus' compassionate response to a sorrowful widow, a response which clears any doubts about His greatness. The woman in this part of Luke's narrative was in true need. Her husband was already gone, and now her son had just died. In an ancient Middle Eastern society, this meant that she had no means of protection or provision. She faced a life of sadness, loneliness, and precariousness, and then the end of the family line. But then Jesus entered into the extremity of this woman's life, and when the Lord saw her, He had compassion on her and said to her, "Do not weep." All it took to arouse the compassion of our tender shepherd was seeing this grieving woman. Literally, that word compassion means His bowels moved. Our equivalent would be His stomach churned. When Jesus, through whom and for whom all things were created, sees sadness and grief in this broken world, He feels it. Here is a King who cares deeply. Even more beautiful is that Jesus had the power to meet this widow's need, and so He chose to do something only He could do, to bring the dead back to life. He didn't just restore a deceased son alive again to a mourning mother and thereby meet her need and obliterate her grief, though. More importantly, Jesus revealed Himself to the crowd and to us in all of His power, kindness, and authority, even authority over death. Scenes such as this show us that Jesus doesn't simply comment on or cry over sickness and death, those great enemies of mankind. He overcomes them. He hears the cries of the sorrowful, and He comforts them, not only in an earthly temporal sense, but also in a final, perfect, and eternal way by offering Himself as the means of salvation to all who believe. Your King is not merely infinitely powerful, He is infinitely compassionate. And the combination of those two qualities in Him is sufficient to bring you through every sadness and grief of this world, until you stand in His presence and He wipes every tear from your eye.
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1: This is what we have to keep in mind. The most important thing is the furtherance of the gospel. That's what trumps everything. That's what matters more than anything. The furtherance of the gospel. That's what matters most, because only the gospel prepares us for eternity, and every single person is headed to eternity.
0: Today on Back to Basics, Pastor Brian concludes his study in the book of Philippians. Join us as Pastor Brian presents his teaching on Philippians chapter 1, verses 12 through 14, in a message titled, The Furtherance of the Gospel. And now, here's Pastor Brian.
1: So, here we are. We're going to continue to look at Philippians today, but we're going to focus in on chapter 1, verses 12 through 14. I'm going to read those to you in a moment, but we've kind of, in a sense, finished Philippians. We've gone through from chapter 1, verse 1, all the way to the end of chapter 4. So we've finished our, you know, journey expositionally through Philippians. But what I wanted to do now is I wanted to go back and highlight a few things that either we didn't get to emphasize previously or things that I think we need to come back around to. So that's what we're going to be doing as we'll remain here in Philippians for just a bit longer. And this passage here is one that I touched on in a previous study, but didn't really elaborate on it. So I want to do that today. So let me read to us from Philippians chapter 1. Paul says in verse 12, "Now I want you to know, brothers and sisters, that what has happened to me has actually advanced the gospel, so that it has become known throughout the whole imperial guard and to everyone else that my imprisonment is because I am in Christ. Most of the brothers have gained confidence in the Lord from my imprisonment and dare even more speak the word fearlessly." And so remember that this letter was written from Paul's prison cell. And so he's referring to his own experience at the moment. Now, once again, let me remind you, our theme through Philippians has been the fellowship of the gospel. And so for Paul, everything is about the gospel. And the fellowship of the gospel was the Philippians' commitment to Paul to partner with him so that the gospel could go forth. But now Paul has been gone from them for quite some time, and they receive word that Paul has actually been imprisoned in Rome. And you can only imagine the concern that the Philippians would have had over this news. And so as Paul writes this letter to them, he's instructing them, as we've seen in different things throughout the letter, but he's also wanting to encourage them to not be overly concerned about his circumstances, but to trust the Lord and to know that even in the midst of that adversity, that God is at work. Now, Paul was a man whose one ambition in life was to know Christ and to make him known to others. That was the great passion of Paul's life, to know Christ and to make him known to others. With that being his one aim, he didn't think much about his own comfort or ease. Paul wasn't really all that concerned about whether it was a comfortable situation or whether it was an easy situation. Paul wanted to get the gospel to people. He didn't draw back from difficulty or danger. He pressed in, rather, when met with opposition. And in Paul's writings to the various churches, all of this comes across. Let me quote to you from, first of all, something that he wrote to the Corinthians in the first letter, and then something that he wrote to them in the second letter. In 1 Corinthians 4, 11 through 13, it says this. Paul is speaking about himself and the other apostles. He says, "Up to the present hour, we are both hungry and thirsty. We are poorly clothed, roughly treated, homeless. We labor, working with our own hands. When we are reviled, we bless. When we are persecuted, we endure it. When we are slandered, we respond graciously." So look at the things that Paul mentions there. He speaks about being hungry and thirsty, poorly clothed, roughly treated, persecuted. So you see, if Paul was interested in his own comfort or his own ease, he never could have been an apostle, really. He never could have, you know, taken up that calling and done that work. But then in writing to the Corinthians once again in his second letter, listen to what he says here. And now he's talking more specifically about his own experiences. He says, "Five times I received 40 lashes minus one from the Jews. Three times I was beaten with rods. Once I received a stoning. Three times I was shipwrecked. I have spent a night and a day in the open sea. On frequent journeys, I faced danger from rivers, dangers from robbers, dangers from my own people, dangers from Gentiles, dangers in the city, dangers in the wilderness, dangers at sea, and dangers among false brothers. Toil and hardship, many sleepless nights, hunger and thirst, often without food, cold, and without clothing." Wow, this is the life of the Apostle Paul. And so we see that because his great ambition in life was to know Christ and to make him known, he didn't really let these things discourage him, and he obviously did not let these things stop him. So when he ends up in prison in Rome, and let me just remind you that he had been jailed in Philippi. Now, remember, this is the church he's writing to. They know the history. Paul had come to Philippi because there was a vision that was given to him by God of a man in Macedonia saying, "Come over and help us." So Paul goes to Philippi. They find these women, Lydia and others, at the river there, and a little fellowship forms. But then as they're going about preaching the gospel in Philippi, there's a demon-possessed girl who they deliver from this possession, but she happens to be a fortune teller, and she has masters, and they have become wealthy through her fortune telling. Now, when Paul casts the demon out of her, she no longer has the ability to fortune tell. And so they're enraged. They take Paul and Silas, and they throw them into jail. They beat them. And maybe you remember the story. So the Philippians know this about Paul initially, but now he is once again not just in jail for a few days, but now he's serving a term in prison. And we see in the things that he said about himself, we see that it was his great passion for Christ and the gospel that caused him to press on even against all of these very, very difficult and challenging odds. Paul understood, and I believe he grew in his understanding of this. I don't think that this was something he immediately understood. But remember that Jesus says to Ananias about Saul of Tarsus, he says an interesting thing. He says, "I've appeared to him to make him a witness to me." And then he says, "And I will show him the great things that he must suffer for my name's sake." And Paul's ministry was marked by that suffering. So I believe that Paul understood, but as I said, he grew in his understanding of this, that the primary way the gospel is going to advance in this world is through opportunity brought about by adversity. Opportunity brought about by adversity. That's the way the gospel advances. It was true then. It is true now. It's true in the larger context of the gospel's impact on society, as well as in its impact on individual lives. there's hardly a single individual or community that comes to faith without passing through some sort of a crisis. Think about it. Think about your own life. And I would be willing to bet that for probably almost everyone who's listening to me right now, that part of your testimony would be that it was through adverse circumstances that you began to even think about your need for God. And it was probably those circumstances that were the catalyst for you coming to the Lord. It might have been, you know, maybe a health crisis, or maybe it was a financial difficulty, or maybe it was in the context of a family and it was a family breakup, or maybe, you know, there was a crime committed and you were involved in that, or some kind of thing that brought you into a crisis that then led you to begin to think about things that you had not thought about before, namely your need for God. And it might have been one of those outward things that people could observe and see. But on the other hand, it might have been just something internal. There's an internal conflict that begins to develop. I think about my own life, and I would say that although most people wouldn't have looked at me and thought there was a crisis in my life, there actually was a crisis in my life. It was internal, though. It was a conflict that was raging within me. And it was through that conflict that I began to cry out and seek the Lord. And so that is the way things happen. And on a larger scale, with what we might call a spiritual awakening, that is quite often the way that it happens. The gospel often has its greatest impact in the context of personal or societal disruption. Paul understood that. He understood it in his own life as he went through that upheaval when he met Christ on the road to Damascus. He understood it from the other side in his imprisonment. He understood that the adversity of his own experience now as a preacher of the gospel could lend itself to the furtherance of the gospel. And that's what he says to the Philippians here in these verses. I want you to know, brothers and sisters, that what has happened to me, he's talking about his imprisonment, has actually advanced the gospel. You see, we look at a negative situation and we think, oh, that's horrible. That's terrible. God, how could you let that happen? The Philippians probably thinking that very thing. God, what are you doing? Paul, he's your man. He's the great apostle. He's the one who led us to you. And what is he doing in prison? Lord, you've made a mistake. They probably thought that. And understandable. We would think that sort of a thing too. But Paul says, no, actually, these events have turned out to advance the gospel. And then he goes on and he just gives a small sample of how the gospel was being advanced rather than hindered through his own experience. And he says here, he says, so it has become known throughout the whole, notice, imperial guard, and to everyone else that my imprisonment is because I am in Christ. Now, the imperial guard, we have to understand, these are the elite guard that tend to the emperor himself. So Paul is literally a prisoner of the emperor, and he is being guarded by the imperial guard. But he's not just sitting there minding his own business or keeping quiet or not conversing or anything like that. No, he's looking for and taking every opportunity that comes along to speak about the Christ for whom he is in chains. And at the end of the letter, Paul refers to the fact he sends greetings from those of Caesar's household. He sends those greetings to others in the church. What's implied there is that people in Caesar's household, and undoubtedly some of the imperial guard, came to faith. Now, here's the question. How would they even hear the gospel or ultimately come to faith unless somebody was there to tell them? And who could get in to bring them this message? Well, God has this very creative ways of doing things. And basically, he just says, I'm going to have my apostle get arrested, and he's going to go and he's going to become a prisoner in the house of Caesar, and I'm going to use him there to spread the gospel. That's what's happening, and that's what Paul wants the Philippians to understand. So the imperial guard is influenced. And then a second thing that Paul says, he says most of the brothers of the other Christians have gained confidence in the Lord from my imprisonment and dare even more to speak the word fearlessly. So here was a second benefit of Paul's imprisonment. It emboldened others. They looked at Paul and they thought, well, look, if Paul can be imprisoned for his testimony for Christ, why are we timid? Why are we silent? Why aren't we more bold and courageous and fearless in our witness? And they decided, we're going to pull out all the stops. We're going to share the gospel. We're going to speak the gospel to people. And so we see, and then Paul goes on finally a few verses later, and he says that Christ is preached. That was the outcome of his imprisonment, was the gospel went to places that it perhaps would not have gone to had he not been in those circumstances. Now, this is not just Paul's experience. This is the way things have worked throughout the long history of the church. And so we've got to go back to the scriptures, and we've got to go back to what Paul said. Paul said, what's happened to me, my imprisonment, Paul is saying, this is God's plan to get the gospel to people who would not receive it otherwise. And I think that we should, as God's people right now in this moment, I think we should adopt that same mentality, that this is an uncomfortable circumstance, that this is less than desirable, that this isn't really what we would have chosen. We would love for there just to be a great outpouring of the Spirit and all of our comfort and ease and prosperity just go on business as usual. Of course, we would love that. But remember, the gospel often has its greatest impact in the context of individual and societal disruption. And so let's continue to be patient while the Lord does his work and the gospel advances. Let's continue to pray the Lord's will be done. Let's pray like the Bible tells us to do. Let's pray for our leaders, whether we like them or dislike them, whether they are our party affiliation or not. That's beside the point. You know, when Paul exhorted the believers to pray for the Roman authorities, this is a Christian senator, this is a pagan senator, we're going to pray for the Christian, not for the pagan. You know, that didn't even exist. He just said, pray for them, pray for those who rule over you. And so that's what we need to do on the federal level, on the state level, on the local level, that they will have wisdom. God is able. He's able to orchestrate things. Even we know this. We see this in scripture. We see God using somebody like Nebuchadnezzar. We see God using somebody like Cyrus. We see God using these different people who don't even know him, but he uses them to fulfill his purpose. So let's be praying for those people. Let's trust the Lord for our own well-being and provision. As I've mentioned before, this is a challenging time for us. This is a testing time for us. Are we going to trust the Lord during this time? Let's pray for those around us that God would use these circumstances to turn their hearts toward him. Let's pray for people. Let's pray God will use us personally to share the hope of the gospel with others. Let's pray for opportunities with neighbors, with colleagues, with family members, that God will use us. And let's remember that the most important thing, this is what we have to keep in mind, the most important thing is the furtherance of the gospel. That's what trumps everything. That's what matters more than anything, the furtherance of the gospel. That's what matters most, because only the gospel prepares us for eternity, and every single person is headed to eternity. And as we see so many times, God is more concerned with a person's eternal destiny than with their temporal comfort. And he will oftentimes unsettle us temporally to secure us with him eternally. Over the years, when praying for complex situations, and things come up over the years, things happen. And as I've been confronted with various things over the years, these complex situations, whether they be socially or economically or politically, I always pray basically the same thing. I always default to this prayer, and this is my prayer. Lord, do whatever is best for your church and the furtherance of the gospel. See, as Christians, that should be our primary concern. Our primary concern is, Lord, what is best for the church and for the furtherance of the gospel? Because that is what God is primarily about. Not that he's not involved with other things, but the church, God's people, his mission being carried out through the church. And so when whether we are experiencing these things ourselves, or sometimes when I think about things going on in other places in the world and I'm perplexed as to how to pray for it, I don't know what the Lord wants. I just say, Lord, whatever's best for the church and for the gospel, I pray that you would do that. Perhaps there is a great harvest yet to come here among us, and may it be so, Lord. That's our prayer. But remember, the furtherance of the gospel, that's the primary objective that we should all have, because the gospel pertains to eternity, not to the temporal. And so as I close, I want to just spell out the gospel real quickly. What is the gospel? It's the good news that God, through Jesus Christ, has made a way to reconcile human beings to himself. See, the Bible is clear. Humanity is God's creation. We were made by God, and we were made to live in a relationship with God. But something called sin entered in, and sin was that act of rebellion against God, and that tore into the relationship that once existed. Reconciliation is bringing two parties back together. And that's what Jesus did. Jesus came and he made reconciliation so that we could be brought back into a relationship with God. We could understand why it is that we exist. We could know the meaning and purpose of our lives, and we could live in a harmonious, loving relationship with the one who made us. That's what Jesus came to do. That's the good news. That's the gospel. He's reconciled us to God, but now we have to respond to what he's done.
0: 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And now, back with a final thought for today. 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
1: And we respond to what he's done by simply receiving him, by acknowledging that I am separated from God and my sins have separated me from God. But Jesus, I thank you that you died for my sins, and I pray that you would forgive my sins, and I pray that you would bring me to the Father. And as you would say that, as you would cry out to the Lord right now. Whoever calls in the name of the Lord will be saved. As you would call out to Jesus, he will come and he will bring you that gift of salvation, which is reconciliation with God. And you'll begin a whole new life living in fellowship with God, the reason that you exist.

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1: And you can keep up with Pastor Brian Broderson and his wife, Cheryl Broderson, as well as access an archive of past episodes of Back to Basics at echoesofmercy.com. 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I'm Ron Beaver. 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That's October 11th. It's a different kind of men's conference created for men who sense there may be more God is inviting them into. 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This is October 10th. 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There's also a link there where you can register for the event. Stay close as we join Pastor Greg Laurie with a message on forgiveness, returning to the Sermon on the Mount in Matthew 6 as we look at forgiving others as God has forgiven us. It's a blessing and brings us closer to Jesus when we realize that God has forgiven us for our sins. But we sometimes quickly forget that we need to extend the same grace God extends to us, to others. And keep in mind, when we forgive others, it's not so much for our benefit, or not so much for their benefit, rather, as it is for ours. Think about it. A new beginning. It's coming up next on K-Wave.
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11: People will let us down. Sometimes they'll do us wrong and not even care. 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
12: Forgiven people should be forgiving people. And according to Jesus, our generous and constant forgiveness of others should be the natural result of our understanding of the forgiveness that God has extended toward us. Well, they don't deserve forgiveness, do you?

0: all been treated unfairly. Maybe they let us down, they put us down, they kept us down. And we may have paid a dear price for it. Maybe it happened 20 years ago or 20 minutes ago. Today on A New Beginning, Pastor Greg Laurie points out what it does to us when we carry that burden of resentment. We'll look to the words of Jesus himself and find a way to set ourselves free from that bondage. We'll see forgiveness sets a person free, not the perpetrator, the victim.
1: The Lord's Prayer. Most of us know it, or at least we know parts of it. It's a prayer that is sort of behind glass. In case of emergency, pull this prayer out. And there's certainly nothing wrong with praying the Lord's Prayer verbatim, but it's more than that. It's really the words of Jesus given to us and how we can pray. Matthew 6, verse 9. I would like us all to say this out loud together. Let's see what Jesus says. Our Father, who art in heaven, hallowed be your name. Your kingdom come, your will be done on earth as it is in heaven. Give us this day our daily bread, and forgive us our debts as we forgive our debtors. And do not lead us into temptation, but deliver us from the evil one. For yours is the kingdom and the power and the glory forever. Amen. The Lord's Prayer. So how do we pray? Here's point number one if you're taking notes. We pray to a Father in heaven who loves us. We pray to a Father who art in heaven. Our Father who art in heaven. A Father who longs for communication and fellowship with us. A Father who loves to bless us. He's a generous Father. He's a good Father. Jesus said it is your Father's good pleasure to give to you the kingdom. He's not a stingy God. He's a generous God. So I come to my Father. And then I say, verse 9, hallowed be your name. Hallowed be your name. It means I set God apart in my life. In other words, he is above everything else. He is Lord of all. Because if he is not Lord of all, he's not Lord at all. When I say hallowed be your name, it means in my life and character, I'm setting Christ apart and I'm seeking to live a holy life. Point number two, when we pray, we should always ask for God's will to be done. When we pray, we should always ask for God's will to be done. Look at verse 10, your kingdom come, your will be done on earth as it is in heaven. Prayer is not getting my will in heaven, it's getting God's will on earth. Point number three, we should pray for God's kingdom to come. Your kingdom come, your will be done. Now this is a multi-leveled request with different shades of meaning. What is the kingdom of God? It's the rule and reign of Christ in your life. Jesus said on one occasion, the kingdom of God is in the midst of you. And what he meant was, I'm here, wherever I am, that's what the kingdom of God is. So when we're told in Matthew 6:33 to seek first the kingdom of God and his righteousness, it means put Christ first, put the will of God first, have Jesus rule and reign in your life. Sometimes we confuse man's kingdom with God's kingdom. We get very worked up about politics. Having said that, every Christian should register and vote biblically. I think it's irresponsible for Christians to not vote. It's so important. But having said that, even if your candidate does not win, the kingdom of God marches on. We can't forget that. His kingdom is more powerful than the Democratic kingdom. His kingdom is more powerful than the Republican kingdom. His kingdom is more powerful than any kingdom. And in the end, he will reign. Your kingdom come, your will be done. So it's a prayer for God's kingdom in my life, but it's also a prayer for Jesus to return to the earth. The word that he uses here for kingdom does not refer to a geographical territory, but his sovereignty and dominion. So when I'm praying, your kingdom come, I'm praying for the rule of God on earth. In other words, I'm saying, Jesus, come back really soon. I really want you to return. This should be the heart cry of every Christian. Like the Apostle John, we should say, even so, come, Lord Jesus, come back soon. And you should live in such a way that you long for and desire the return of Christ. When Jesus uses this phrase, your kingdom come, it essentially speaks of a sudden, instantaneous coming. Lord, I'm praying your kingdom comes and it comes soon. But it's also a personal request where I'm asking him to rule and reign in my life. But also, it's a request for the salvation of those that don't know the Lord. So I'm praying that the kingdom will come to people who are not Christians yet. This is why we do these Harvest Crusades. This is why we're always looking for creative new ways to get the gospel out to new people, because we want the kingdom to come in their life. But we recognize only God can bring this about. That's why we pray for it. Here's number four. We need to bring our personal needs before God. Bring our personal needs before God. Verse 11, give us day by day our daily bread. It's really an amazing thing that this all-knowing, all-powerful, omnipotent God who created the entire universe would have any interest in us personally, but he does. He cares about you. Why would he make so much of this? Why would he care about our needs? I don't know, but Job 7:17 says, what is man that you make so much of him and give him so much attention? The answer is pretty simple. I think it's because he just loves you and he loves me. And he's not going to hold something back if you need it. Give us this day our daily bread. Notice it doesn't say give us this month or this year our yearly bread. This keeps us dependent on God on a regular basis. By the way, bread was a staple in the Jewish diet at this time. They had bread with every meal. Nobody was on the keto diet back then. So they would take their bread, they would dip it in various sauces and have a meal together, not unlike what we would do with chips and salsa. By the way, don't be a double dipper. What is a double dipper? You dip the chip, you take the bite, and you come back with the same chip. No. Get that chip out of here. We want a fresh chip, right? So they would dip the bread and they would eat it together. So it was a staple. So when we say to God, give me this day my daily bread, I'm not just speaking about bread or even about food. I'm talking about everything. Lord, give me everything that I need. It's a funny thing. Back in the 60s, we used to use the word bread to speak of money. You'd walk up to someone, hey, dude, you got any bread? Right? How many of you remember that? All the old people, hey. I feel as an older person, I can mock older people, okay? So, give us day to day our daily bread.
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2: 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Well, Pastor Greg continues his message now called How to and How Not to Pray.
1: God Almighty is promised to answer your prayers. But that does not mean that we sit around like lazy bums and say, Lord, just provide. You know, get off your big, fat, lazy boy recliner. What did you think I was going to say? And get a job. Somehow people think the world owes them a living. The government owes them a living. Their parents owe them a living. Well, my mom and dad will take care of me even though I'm 50 still. Wait, get a job. Have a little self-respect. Well, they don't pay enough. It just go out and have a work ethic. The Christian should be the hardest of all workers, doing it for the glory of God. The Bible says if a man doesn't work, he should not eat. You need to work. Now, maybe you're not able to work. Well, that's another situation. I'm talking about those who are able. So we need to do our part. God will do his part, and he'll provide your needs. And number five, we need to pray for personal forgiveness and extend forgiveness to others. We need to pray for personal forgiveness and extend forgiveness to others. And this is in the context of daily. Give us this day our daily bread and forgive us our sins as we forgive those who have sinned against us. Just as I need to pray for daily provision, I need to pray for daily forgiveness. You sin every day more than you think. And I don't mean you only, I mean me. All of us do. The Bible says if we say we have no sin, we deceive ourselves and the truth is not in us. So we say, Lord, cleanse me of all sin. Forgive me my debts as I forgive my debtors. Some people don't think they need forgiveness, but they do. Everyone does. Having received that forgiveness, I should also extend it to others. Forgiven people should be forgiving people. And according to Jesus, our generous and constant forgiveness of others should be the natural result of our understanding of the forgiveness that God has extended toward us. I love the statement by C.S. Lewis where he says, quote, everyone thinks forgiveness is a lovely idea until they have someone to forgive. Right? It's a great concept. Oh, yes, I love forgiveness. Oh, let's all forgive. Until someone wrongs you, until someone hurts you. But you too should forgive. Well, they don't deserve forgiveness. Do you? I'll answer it for you. You don't. Again, what did Jesus do? Praying for his very enemies. Father, forgive them. They don't know what they're doing. If you harbor resentment and fail to forgive people, you grieve the Holy Spirit. The word grieve means to make sad or sorrowful. Ephesians 4:30 says, don't bring sorrow to God's Holy Spirit, but the way that you live, get rid of bitterness, rage, anger, harsh words. Instead, be tenderhearted, forgiving one another as God through Christ has forgiven you. By the way, there are fringe benefits to forgiving others. You'll live longer, literally. A new field of research has developed on the subject of forgiveness, and recent studies suggest that those that do not forgive are more likely to experience high blood pressure, bouts of depression, and problems with anger, stress, and anxiety. So you can keep it all inside, and you can be that person in the restaurant, and they call out your name. Bitter, party of one. Or you can be a forgiving person. It's your choice. Forgive us our sins as we forgive those who have sinned against us. And don't lead us into temptation. We need to pray to not fall into temptation. We're saying, Lord, don't let me be tempted above my capacity to resist. The problem with temptation is we find a way to rationalize it. The problem with temptation is, well, it's just so tempting. And we say, it's okay for me. We're so quick to jump down the throat of someone else doing something, but somehow we excuse it in our own lives. Lord, don't let me be tempted above my capacity to resist. And listen to this. There's always a way out of every temptation. 1 Corinthians 10:13 says, there is no temptation taking you but such as is common to man, but God who is faithful will not allow you to be tempted above your capacity to resist, but will with the temptation make a way of escape that you may be able to bear it. Let me paraphrase it. There's always a way out. He'll never give you too much. Sometimes it's as simple as the door, as simple as the off button, as simple as terminating a conversation, whatever it is. Lord, don't lead me into temptation, but deliver me from evil. There it is, the Lord's Prayer. Certainly not an exhaustive treatment. So much more that can be said about so many aspects of it. It's sort of a flyover. But what a privilege it is to pray. But does it ever seem to you as though you pray and no one is listening? Has it ever seemed to you like God doesn't hear or answer your prayers? Well, look, prayer is a privilege for a Christian. Now, anyone can pray, but a Christian has the privilege of constant communication with God. Now, a non-believer can pray. They can say, God, be merciful to me, a sinner. God will hear that prayer, and you can begin a whole new life and relationship with Christ. But if you're a non-believer living in sin, you're not going to have what we might call a prayer life, because your sin separates you from God. So God says, it's not like my ear is deaf where it can't hear you, or my arm is short and I can't reach you, but your sins have separated you from me, see? So as long as I'm living with sin in my life, it puts like a barrier in front of me and God. And the only way that barrier will come down is if I will acknowledge my sin and turn from it and ask for his forgiveness, which he will generously extend. God wants a close relationship with you. He doesn't want to just be the man upstairs. He wants to be your father. He wants to hear from you, and he wants to speak to you. And that can all happen for you right now if you'll admit you're a sinner. And if you'll say that to God, he'll hear your prayer. So we're going to close now, and I'm going to extend an invitation for you to ask Christ to forgive you of your sin so you can enter into this relationship with him, so you can be ready for the afterlife, and you can know with certainty that when you die, you will go to heaven. So you can discover God's plan for this life, his plan for you, and start walking in it. He's just a prayer away. Let's pray. Father, I pray for every person here and every person watching or listening, wherever they may be. If they don't have a relationship with you, let this be the moment they believe. I pray that your Holy Spirit will speak to their hearts and show them their need for Jesus and draw them to yourself now. And while our heads are bowed and our eyes are closed, if you don't have this relationship with God yet, you don't have the confidence that if you were to die, you would go to heaven. You don't know Jesus in this personal way we've been talking about, but you want to. You want to go to heaven one day. You want to be ready for the Lord's return. You want to know God's will for your life. Pray this prayer right where you are. You could even pray it out loud after me. Just pray these words. Lord Jesus, I know I'm a sinner, but I know that you are the Savior who died on the cross for my sin and rose again from the dead. Jesus, come into my life. Be my Lord and my friend. Be my Savior and my God. I choose to follow you, Jesus, from this moment forward. In Jesus' name I pray. Amen.

0: Important prayer from Pastor Greg Laurie with those making a change in their relationship with the Lord today. 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Well, Pastor Greg, I saw a T-shirt for sale online. Maybe some of our listeners saw this too. It was a picture of one of our nation's forefathers, and the quote said, "Oh no, that's due tomorrow." Signed Thomas Jefferson, July 3rd, 1776.
1: Yes.
0: Well, you know, in reality, there are plenty of us that wait until the last minute. And even some of our listeners may have thought about investing in this ministry, but they just haven't gotten to it yet. And
1: yeah.
0: And you would say?
1: I would say, well,
0: his forefathers. And the quote said, "Oh no, that's due tomorrow." Signed Thomas Jefferson, July 3rd, 1776.
1: Yes.
0: Well, you know, in reality, there are plenty of us that wait until the last minute. And even some of our listeners may have thought about investing in this ministry, but they just haven't gotten to it yet. And
1: yeah.
0: And you would say?
1: I would say, well, we all do that, don't we? We'd say.

0: support our ministry financially. We could really put it to good use. I think we get a lot of bang for the buck here at Harvest Ministries and A New Beginning. We don't have a high overhead. We try to use it wisely, and we try to use it effectively so we can reach more people. And I think you know, if you listen to our broadcast on a regular basis, that one of the unique features of A New Beginning is we lead people in a prayer to accept Christ. And thousands of people pray that prayer with us every year. Thousands. And it's an amazing thing. I've heard, I don't know the exact stat, but somewhere around 30 to 35% of those that listen to Christian radio are not Christians. And so they're kind of eavesdropping on our conversation, if you will. That's not different, really, than what happened to me when I first was exposed to the gospel. It happened on the front lawn of my high school campus. Some Christians were meeting and singing songs about Jesus. If you saw the Jesus Revolution film, you would know this, of course. And I sat down close enough to eavesdrop on what they were saying, but not so close that people would think I was joining. That was the first time I heard the gospel. And I think there are people that eavesdrop on us. In other words, they're thinking, well, what is this all about? What do these Christians believe? So I believe in our program, we should speak to them directly and say, hey, would you like to accept Jesus Christ? And if so, here's how to do it. You know, the Bible tells the story of man from Ethiopia that went to Jerusalem searching for God. And as he left that city, he had not found what he was looking for, but he did obtain a scroll of the book of Isaiah, which he was reading out loud in his chariot. The Lord directed the evangelist Philip to approach him, and Philip asked this question, "Do you understand what you're reading?" The man from Ethiopia said, "How can I unless someone shows me the way?" There's a lot of people out there that are just waiting for someone to show them the way. So we like to do that and say, hey, here's the gospel. If you would like to accept Christ, pray this prayer. And as I said, many do that every year. 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
2: 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Well, let's see. Right now, I have your chance to go with a guest on October 9th or October 11th, your choice, to see the For King and Country Most Beautiful Colors Tour. Joel and Luke will be at the Greek Theater in Los Angeles on Friday the 9th and at the Rady Shell Jacobs Park in San Diego on Sunday the 11th. 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Well, Pastor Ed Taylor is on the way, reminding us that when we experience tension and stress in our lives and a decision needs to be made, wait on the Lord. 1 Samuel 20.

0: 20 is where we're at as we learn to deal with stress, remembering that God is with us. And keep in mind, he's not stressed. It's all about perspective, God's perspective. God is with us during hard times. Abounding Grace is coming up next on K-Wave. And remember, this is your chance to win the tickets for King and Country. 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
2: He took my place down here and he's given me his place up there. And I say this reverently, but I want to say it, that if you are saved today, friends, you have as much right in heaven as Christ has. Did you know that? You have his right to be there. And if you don't have his right, you've got no business there. I have some bad news for you. You won't be there because you can only stand in him, accepted in the beloved. That's the way God receives us. And if you're in him, you just don't improve on that at all. How wonderful this is.
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4: September 30. One mind, one purpose, one spirit. Complete my joy by being of the same mind, having the same love, being in full accord, and of one mind. Do nothing from selfish ambition or conceit, but in humility count others more significant than yourselves. Philippians chapter 2, verses 2 and 3. While it is, of course, beneficial for church members to take initiative in ministry, a healthy body of believers will not be driven by individual ideas and agendas. Our minds must first be united in the gospel if the church is truly going to be under Christ's headship. Without that unity, we will instead be driven by our own selfish and competing desires and agendas. The Bible has so much to say about our minds because as we think, so we are. When we train our minds to think correctly, we will then learn to love properly and serve together in one spirit and purpose. Part of our mental battle is rooted in our old selfish human nature. One of our greatest stumbling blocks is not so much hate as self-love. We are inclined toward an attitude of conceit, which runs completely counter to the character of our Lord, and our lack of humility becomes an obstacle that prevents us from experiencing harmony with those around us. Even our good deeds often have tainted motives. If we are to be unified in Christ, we cannot insist on our own way. Instead, we need to count others more significant than ourselves. This means that we remind ourselves of the best in others before thinking of ourselves, that we are quicker to ask what would be best for others than what would be most convenient for ourselves, and that we are willing to enter into the lives and struggles of others rather than standing aloof. Genuine humility doesn't take the front seat or begin with me all the time. It is instead the nothingness that makes room for God to prove his power. It is a trait, Paul tells us, that Jesus himself exhibited. Let each of us please his neighbor for his good, to build him up. For Christ did not please himself. When we think of ourselves first, it is difficult, impossible in fact, to put God's word into action. But when we learn to put others first, we will be far more ready to care for their concerns before our own. In so doing, we can truly be unified within the body of Christ. You likely know people who exhibit this kind of godly humility. Praise God for them now, and pray that you will see how you can follow their example, and supremely follow the example of Christ himself. He counted what you needed as of greater significance than his own comfort, even than his own life. Paul's challenge to each of us is this: have the same mindset as Christ Jesus.
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7: Are you under a lot of stress right now? Pastor Ed with some advice.
8: When you're under great stress and pressure, don't make big decisions. Profound, but true. Don't make big decisions under pressure and stress. Wait for the Lord to give you direction. That could be the pressure or stress you put on yourself. It could be everybody in your life going, you got to do this and you got to do it right now. I don't know how to do anything but obey the Lord. This

0: Imagine having someone hot on your heels trying to kill you. And they have a great deal of power and backing, too. Well, that's the place we find David, the future king of Israel, today on Abounding Grace. Talk about a stressful situation. And though our situations in life might not reach that level, we still experience pressure and stress. Pastor Ed Taylor has some words of wisdom from 1 Samuel chapter 20 to share with us today that we can apply to those stressful periods of life.
1: Take your Bibles, open them to 1 Samuel chapter 20. It's where we are together in 1 Samuel chapter 20, studying through verse by verse some of my most favorite section of the scripture after studying the direct life of Jesus is studying the life of David. And I remember the very first time I studied through 1 and 2 Samuel with Pastor Chuck. As we've all studied through the Bible, all the way through from Genesis to Revelation with Pastor Chuck Smith of Calvary Chapel, Costa Mesa. It's part of our training, part of our development over the years. And I still listen almost weekly to Pastor Chuck. I get this sense of a grandfather speaking forth the word of God into my life. And it brings back many fond memories. We have those MP3s, by the way, downstairs. They're available in the bookstore. And I'd encourage you, if that's all the time you have, is just to go through the Bible with Pastor Chuck. It's a very powerful time. And I remember the first time I began studying, I remember thinking, is this really in the Bible? I hadn't read the Bible straight through before as a new believer, and even as I was reading through the Bible, just reading through it, I wasn't pausing enough to let the Bible soak in. And then I started back then we had the tape lending library at the church that I attended, Calvary Chapel Downey, and we were able to get 5 tapes, and we could borrow 5 tapes for a week. And then we had to bring them back and then say, here are my 5 tapes, can I get 5 more? And I was just soaking in verse by verse the word of God. And I remember, and I still have some of the original notes from those times. It's just a sweet thing as David becomes that type of Christ in so many ways. And in other ways, he's not a type of Christ. And I would say in this season of his life, we see a lot of things that we didn't see in Jesus. We see the humanity of David. And I think you would agree that life on the run isn't easy. Even if you've never had a life on the run is not easy. Many today are living life running away from God, running away from their problems, running away from their past, some running away from the church, running away from leadership, running away from submission, running away from commitment. It's not God's intention for you to live life on the run. Or I should say, running away from God. That's not his heart for you. He doesn't desire for us to spend all of our energy and effort trying to avoid what God's desire is for our lives. I would say that it is God's desire for us to run in the right direction. You can jot these down. Let me read them to you. Some of the verses I found when it relates to running. For example, in Psalm 119, verse 32, it says, I will run in the course of your commandments, for you shall enlarge my heart. Or in Isaiah chapter 40, verse 31, those that wait on the Lord shall renew their strength. They shall mount up with wings like eagles. They shall run and not be weary. Or in 1 Corinthians chapter 9, verse 24, it says, Do you not know that those who run in a race all run, but one receives the prize? Run in such a way that you may obtain it. I mean, run in the ways of the Lord. Run in the commandments of the Lord. Run in the strength of the Lord, so that one day we'll be able to say, like Paul did to young Timothy in 2 Timothy chapter 4, verse 7, I have fought the good fight. I have finished the race. I finished well. I've kept the faith. We're following David now on the run, running away from King Saul, not from God. Although along the way, as he's running away, he makes some mistakes. Pick up with me now in verse 1 of chapter 20. Then David fled from Naoth in Ramah and went and said to Jonathan, what have I done? What is my iniquity? What is my sin before your father that he seeks my life? So Jonathan said to him, "By no means, you shall not die. Indeed, my father will do nothing, either great or small, without first telling me. And why should my father hide this thing from me? Is it not so?" Then David took an oath again and said, "Your father certainly knows that I have found favor in your eyes. And he has said, 'Do not let Jonathan know this, lest he be grieved.' But truly, as the Lord lives, and as your soul lives, there is but a step between me and death." So Jonathan said to David, "Whatever you yourself desire, I will do it for you." In fleeing from the city of Naioth, David meets up with Jonathan seeking answers for the increasing craziness of Jonathan's dad. "Oh, David," Jonathan said, "it's not that bad because I know my dad, and my dad would tell me if he was going to do anything." And yet David speaks with wisdom and says, no, you either don't see it, Jonathan, or you don't want to see it, that things are far worse than they seem. It was so bad that David had this sense of the presence of death in his life. And he says, and I don't think he's being dramatic, where he says in verse 3, "There is a step but between me and death." He recognizes how serious it is. He lived, you could say, with the reality that death was near. He felt it. It was close, just a step away. Now, I have to say that most of us, most of the time, don't live with a true consciousness that the life and death are in the hands of the Lord. That it's his timing for your life, and it's his timing for your death and mine. We don't always have a sensitivity to the consciousness that we all live just a step away from death. This is true, in a sense, for all of us listening in today. That we are, our life is in the hands of God. Instead, we generally live with the thought that there'll always be tomorrow. There'll always be tomorrow. We even get a sense, especially those of you that are a little younger, that we're immortal, like nothing can touch us. And there's a little bit more risk and a little bit more, you know, stepping out in craziness when you're younger. When you get older, not only do you hurt more, but you're just like, nah, I don't think so. I don't know that that challenge doesn't. I just sense that, well, you know, I don't know. You could call it fear. You could call it wisdom. I call it just wisdom. I would call it wisdom. It's like, I don't think I want to get involved in those things anymore. The truth is, we just have today. The truth is, there's an urgency in this world. The truth is that whatever we do, we need to learn how to do it unto the Lord. The truth is, as James tells us, says, whereas you don't know what will happen tomorrow. You don't know what will happen tomorrow. For what is your life? It's even just a vapor that appears for a little time and then vanishes away. Instead, you ought to say, if the Lord wills, we shall live and do this or that. I think it's important for us to live with a consciousness of life and death, to recognize that our days are in the hands of the Lord, that he has determined our days and the pre-appointed times of our, and the habitation, the boundaries of our habitation, Paul would write and tell us in the book of Acts. That as we live, according to the psalmist, that the days have been fashioned for us. And we're not guaranteed tomorrow. Yet I have to say this, the real motivation for serving the Lord isn't fear-based. So you don't take this knowledge and go, well, you know, if I'm not going to be here tomorrow, then I better start serving the Lord because I don't know when I'm going to die. No, the real motivation for serving the Lord isn't a fear of dying. It's the joy of eternal life. It's the joy of living. It's the joy of God giving us life today. It's his love that moves us. It's the love of God and his redeeming power, his tremendous, overwhelming abundance of grace in our life that presses me and moves me and stirs me to serve him today. I mean, we're not looking to die. We're looking for the soon return of Jesus Christ. We're looking to be translated, to be taken up in the twinkling of an eye. I don't know what's going to happen, and neither do I know the day of my death, but I'll tell you this. I do know that I'm alive today, and God deserves my best today, right now. He deserves my all. It's the realization that he could come at any moment that keeps us growing in grace and serving in God. The Bible says in 1 John chapter 3, verse 3, that everyone who has this hope purifies himself. This hope of his return, just as he is pure. How exciting. Jesus is coming again. I don't know when. It could be tonight. It could be tonight. There's one person that wants it to be tonight. It could be tonight. Yeah, I hope it could be tonight. It could be even before we finish this Bible study. Now, I know I'll get an amen on that. You're like, oh, yeah, finish now. I mean, it could be tonight. The coming of the Lord is at hand. But the world wants to rock you to sleep. The circumstances of life want to get our eyes off him. The situations that, you know, we'll always have tomorrow. We'll always have tomorrow. One day you won't have tomorrow. I don't know what day that is. But one day tomorrows will be gone. And while you've been waiting for tomorrow, so will all your todays. Guys, I know that David really does see the reality of life and death in his life in a very dramatic, strong way. While he himself is not being dramatic, he recognizes the reality of the circumstance. He sees death very closely ahead. Just a step, he says. And we learn from that it's a wise way to live with eternity in mind. It's a wise way to live for the coming of the Lord. Jesus said in Luke chapter 19, verse 13, he said he called 10 of his servants, delivered to them 10 minas, and he said to them, do business till I come. And David, recognizing the fragility of life, is living with eternity in mind. And he tells Jonathan in verse 4, Jonathan tells David, whatever you yourself desire, I'll do it for you. And David said to Jonathan, indeed, tomorrow is the new moon, and I should not fail to sit with the king to eat. But let me go that I may hide in the field until the third day at evening. If your father misses me at all, then say, David earnestly asked permission of me that he might run over to Bethlehem, his city, for there is a yearly sacrifice there for all the family. And if he says, thus, it is well, your servant will be safe. But if he is angry, then he'll be sure evil is determined by him. Now, as a member of King Saul's court, it makes sense that David would be expected to be at the feast of the new moon, but David isn't going. And if Saul's response to this will reveal a lot. It will, really, David's pretty confident. He knows what the response will be. And it's not so much for David as it is for Jonathan. The recognition of, the confirmation of what David already knows to be true. Verse 8. Therefore, you shall deal kindly with your servant, for you have brought your servant into covenant of the Lord with you. Nevertheless, if there's iniquity in me, kill me yourself. For why should you bring me to your father? Jonathan said, far be it from you, for I knew certainly that evil was determined by my father to come upon you. Then would I not tell you? Then David said to Jonathan, who will tell me? And what if your father answers you roughly? And Jonathan said to David, come and let us go out into the field. So both of them went out into the field. As this scenario continues, the pressure and the stress and the difficulties begin to grow upon David. And while he is a man after God's own heart, he's still just a man. And you can see a little tension in his friendship. Because when there's stress and pressure, the first people to feel it are the people that are closest to you, the people that you spend the most time with. And even in this difficult situation, they're speaking honesty with one another. But you're going to find a rise and an increase of the pressure and stress upon a man. And might I just say that it's important that you not put too much pressure on yourself when you find that you're under stress. I would say that you and I need to be very careful to remember you're just a man and you're just a woman. You're just a normal person. You have emotions, right? You guys have emotions. Some of you have different primary emotions, but you have. We're emotional. We're fragile. We have issues at times with our ego and with what people think about us, with where we think we are in life, where we think we should be. Don't be too hard on yourself over your weaknesses and your failures. Obviously, if there are sin issues, you don't need to be hard on yourself with sin issues either. Just repent. Be broken before the Lord. Don't define it as, well, I'm struggling and I'll just never get out of it. No, surrender it to the Lord and God will deliver you. We're going to learn very quickly. Jesus is going to say words of intense freedom when he says, when the Son makes you free, you will be free indeed. We're not there yet. We will be soon. You can read ahead in the Gospel of John if you'd like. Life-giving words. speaking life into very death-filled situations. You don't have to define yourself by your struggles. You can define yourself by the God who overcame your struggles, who died for your forgiveness of your sins. But you know how it is. Some of you are really good at beating yourself up. You don't need anybody beating you up. You're really good at it yourself. You and I, being human, are beset by weaknesses, by... Well, if you have a weakness in your life, I would like to welcome you to the club of normalcy. And our failures can often lead... Pride is a nasty thing. Because on one end of the... Most of the time, when I mention pride to you, you automatically think of the most common form of pride, and that is thinking too highly of yourself. But you know the pendulum swings of pride? That sin of pride swings all the way to the other end, and there's also another type of pride of thinking too lowly of yourself. It's a false... Another way of the Bible describes it as false humility. And you and I, we want to find ourselves not in the pride of thinking too much of ourselves or in the pride of thinking too less of ourselves, but instead of that simple humility before the Lord of thinking of us exactly like God thinks of us, how he defines us. And he recognizes, according to Psalm 103, that we're just dust. That's not a statement putting you down. That's not a statement of putting you in your place. It's simply a statement of fact. We're but dust. We're in the process of growing. God is doing a work in our lives. He is working in us to make us into the image of Jesus Christ. And none of us have arrived. Jesus didn't come to condemn you, so don't condemn yourself. As a matter of fact, in Romans chapter 8, verse 1, it says, "There is therefore now no condemnation for those that are in Christ." That's good news. That's great news for us. Because the battle gets so heavy, the spiritual war is difficult, and that comes with our besetted failures and weaknesses, guilt and shame, which can easily turn into the heaviness of condemnation. But the Bible says there is no condemnation. There is no condemnation for you and me. Your past sins are forgiven. Your present sins are forgiven. Your future sins are forgiven. The Bible teaches us that there is no condemnation. If you were to look that word up in the Greek, it means no, zero, zippo, whatever you want to say. Salvation is a whole package. All of you is saved. You are kept by the power of God. You're identified by the finished work of Jesus Christ. You're going to have weaknesses. You're going to be human. And too many of you are living under the sense of condemnation, which leads to a false pride, a false humility, which is a form of pride. You know you've done something wrong, and instead of taking the right path, just humbling yourself and repenting before the Lord in godly sorrow, you take the burden of yourself, and then you begin to beat yourself up. And, you know, the idea that the world goes, you know, you won't be able to forgive anyone before you forgive yourself. That's all backwards. You won't be able to extend forgiveness until you receive the forgiveness of Jesus Christ. And receiving the forgiveness of Jesus Christ, you will then release yourself from the debts that Jesus Christ paid to forgive in your life. It's not about you forgiving yourself. It's about you submitting to the one that forgave you. He will do the work in your life. David's human here. You're going to see a lot of humanity in him. You go, but God, did God use him? Yeah. Yeah, God used him, even with all of his weaknesses. The thing that I believe that God is pulling out for us is the ugliness of pressure and stress. I'm not going to ask for a raise of hands, but I know that the flags would start waving in here when I asked this question. How many of you experienced a stress-filled, pressure-filled day today? Of course. And some of you are under intense pressure right now. It hasn't let up. It's not letting up right now. Some of you are in the mode, and I'm with you, man. I understand this, where you're just like, when's it going to end? I mean, I can't even believe this is, man. I mean, and it's almost like you're like Job. You're like, think God forgot you. God didn't forget about you. But that does, just because pressure is increasing doesn't mean God has abandoned you. Doesn't mean God is using that pressure to draw you to himself. Man, don't you wish that life was without pressure? But it's not. Stress will eat you up on the inside, but it also mess with your head. Stress will lead to suspicion. Pressure will lead often to paranoia. There's a lot of focus on how King Saul's getting paranoid, but you know, David has his paranoid moments too. You had somebody chasing you that was crazy with spears, and you'd feel the same way. Running through the wilderness of the southern part of Israel, it's not easy. When you're under deep stress and pressure, be careful with the reality of your own emotions. Be honest. Commit them to the Lord. The Bible says to be careful with vain imaginations. Don't entertain them. Admit that you're an emotional wreck. Everybody else admits it. Why don't you? Say, man, that brother needs some prayer. Well, pray. That sister is really going over it. Yes, I know. It's hard. Their life is hard. Pray for them. They don't need you to point their finger. They know they're messed up. They know they're hurting. They know they're fearful. I mean, there's probably things in their life that you don't even know about. You just see the outward. Pray. That's seek God. And even when this thing with Jonathan and David, I mean, that's a great friendship. And they even had a little argument here. They even went through it. And there's a little bit, wait a minute, Dave, even that question, Jonathan, whose side are you on? I mean, they had a great friendship, but it was under stress as well. Can I give you a piece of advice? Well, even if you said no, you're going to have to hear it anyway. When you're under great stress and pressure, you might want to jot this down. I don't see anybody getting a pen out or anything. You might want to jot this down, write it on your hand, type it out really fast on your iPad. It'll save I will save you a lot of grief and heartache in life if you can pray through this and how it gets applied in your life. But when you're under great stress and when you're under great pressure, don't make big decisions. Profound, but true. Don't make big decisions under pressure and stress. Wait for the Lord to give you direction. That could be the pressure or stress you put on yourself. It could be everybody in your life going, you got to do this and you got to do it right now. I don't know how to do anything but obey the Lord.
2: 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Our midweek gathering is Wednesday evening at 7. 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And then be sure to join Pastor Ed next time for more teaching from the book of 1 Samuel, right here on Abounding Grace. This is

0: encouragement to me as a mom and wife, but also as a Christian. I often find myself sharing episodes with friends and family, which, by the way, as an aside, that is a great way to help us expand to new listeners. Send this to your friends that are struggling in this space. Mm-hmm. She went on to say, God is really working through this ministry. You are in our prayers, and we are grateful for that. So you're going to touch Anne and many of the Anne moms out there with the message you shared with us. So thank you, Michelle, for being with us.
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8: What do wives want more than anything else? 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
9: What wives want maybe more than anything else is to feel like they matter. It's to feel like they're worth something. And so he says, man, I'm telling you, one clue is treat them like they're valuable. Treat them like they matter. Treat them as if it matters to you whether they're there or not. Don't treat them in a way that they feel like, you know what, if I'm here or if I'm not here, I don't think it'll affect you at all. Because when I'm here or not, you just do what you want. And I don't seem to matter. I'd leave, but I don't think you'd notice. Except you'd go, wow, it's quiet here. And then at mealtime, you'd be like, man, I'm hungry. I better order out. He goes, no, men, treat your wives like they're worth something.

0: We are to treat everyone like they're worth something, like they're valuable, because they are. Yet we often forget to do the same for those closest to us. Well, today on The Balanced Word, we'll be given some practical reminders along with practical instruction for our closest relationship, our marriage. Last time we shared encouragement for wives, our attention shifts to the husband and their influence at home. From 1 Peter chapter 3, here's Pastor Dave.
1: Now he goes on and he nails the husbands and he says, husbands likewise. Before it was slaves, it's wives likewise, now it's husbands likewise. The implication is you need to do all of that too, but I have some special things I want to call your attention to. And the first thing he says is, dwell with them with understanding. That word dwell with doesn't just mean be under the same roof. It means be at home with them. Do what you need to do to create a home environment. The woman, if she's doing what he told her to do, she will contribute to an environment that's warm and accepting. She will make it a place where when you get home, you're not going to have to listen to everything that's wrong. It's not going to be a battle. It's going to be peaceful. The home will be that way. But husbands, you need to contribute to that as well. You need to find out how you can live at peace with your family, because home is supposed to be a place of peace. I mean, no one thinks it'd be great to someday have a home whereby there's constant tension and stress, that no matter how good my day is, when I come home, I know here comes another fight. Here comes another struggle. I can feel my pulse quickening. I can feel my blood pressure rising. The veins are popping out of my neck because it's time to go home. I mean, nobody wants to live like that, but that's the way so many people live. And he's saying husbands and wives need to take responsibility as to what kind of an environment you create. And so a husband needs to be at home, to learn how to do that with his wife. And that with understanding. The word understanding is the word gnosko, which means to learn, to something that you know from experience generally, or you know fully. Now, if he is telling men to understand women, that's a problem. Because if peace at home is determined by men understanding women, it's not going to happen. Sigmund Freud said towards the end of his life, he said, I've studied you for 45 years, and I only have one question. What do you want? No, women are different than men. Men are women than different than women. But to deal with them with understanding means to at least make an attempt in living with them and getting along with them to try to learn from experience. Figure out what works and what doesn't. And don't keep banging your head against a wall, acting the same way that you've always acted, doing the same things that you've always done, thinking somehow it's going to end up working. As Albert Einstein said, insanity is when you keep doing the same thing and expect to get different results. And so he says, men, you better figure it out. Things that don't work, don't keep doing those things. Make some adjustments yourself so that you can help create an environment that you want to have at home. And so dwell with them and learn as you go. Don't be the same jerk that you were at first. Now, we all, after the honeymoon, we were all pretty much men, we're all jerks as husbands. There's no question about that. That's pretty much the way it is. But the thing is, have we grown since then? Have we made some adjustments? Wives have to make huge adjustments to their lives in order to get along with us, in order to live with us in peace. Now he says, men, you take your responsibility too. Don't let the woman just be the one who creates the home and you just kind of exist there. You get active in making adjustments yourself so that you are learning what works and what doesn't, what's blessed and what isn't. And so he says, in doing that, give honor to the wife. That word honor is timē in the Greek. It means to value. Treat your wives like they're worth something. He already said you'll be incredibly valuable if you begin to grow. But it's important for men to honor the growth that they see in their wives. And what wives want maybe more than anything else is to feel like they matter. It's to feel like they're worth something. And so he says, man, I'm telling you, one clue is treat them like they're valuable. Treat them like they matter. Treat them as if it matters to you whether they're there or not. Don't treat them in a way that they feel like, you know what? If I'm here or if I'm not here, I don't think it'll affect you at all. Because when I'm here or not, you just do what you want. And I don't seem to matter. I'd leave, but I don't think you'd notice. Except you'd go, wow, it's quiet here. And then at mealtime, you'd be like, man, I'm hungry. I better order out. He goes, no, men, treat your wives like they're worth something. Now, earlier in chapter 2, he said, honor all people. So we are to treat everyone like they're worth something. But now he says also, don't forget to treat your wife like she's worth something, like she's valuable. Treat her with honor and respect. And he goes on and says, as to the weaker vessel, there in verse 7. Now, he's not saying that women are flimsy or cheap. He's saying that they're a weaker vessel comparatively. Now, in general, and please, I don't want some mammoth woman challenging me at the back door. In general, men tend to be physically stronger than women. Okay? I mean, I think, yes, there may be some woman here who could beat me in arm wrestling, but I think if it's teams, I think the guys would probably have an advantage. But so often we start to assume that value has to do with strength, physical strength even, or even emotional strength. That when a woman shows a sign of weakness, and women are certainly weak in some areas, and again, not all women, sorry, some of you know could hold your own with a man, but in general, because women are weaker, sometimes we'll think they're worthless. But look at life. Is the thing that's the most durable always the most valuable? I mean, you can buy a velvet portrait of Elvis in Tijuana for $5 probably. And that thing will last. It'll go from garage sale to garage sale. It'll be kicked around. You could eat off the thing. And Elvis just doesn't die. He just won't go away. But compare a velvet portrait of Elvis to the Mona Lisa in the Louvre. Now, that's a painting that's pretty fragile. And the more fragile it gets, the more valuable it becomes. Because it's a masterpiece. It's worth something. And typically, really valuable things tend to be more fragile than things that are less, you know, valuable, that may be more durable. Most men, when they go to buy a pair of shoes, you're looking for something sturdy. You're looking for something that will take a lot of abuse. But most women, when they shop for shoes, they're not even thinking of comfort usually, but they're certainly not thinking of, I need a shoe that's going to be sturdy, that's going to give me a lot of support, that's going to last forever, that'll just look better and better as it gets beat up, you know, and dragged behind a car. No, we're just different that way. So he says, husbands, treat your wives like they're worth something and treat them like their frailty is actually due to their treasure, is actually due to their value, because they are delicate. They are, you know, they have a capacity to be hurt in ways that maybe you won't. And again, people are different. This is just a generality. The truth is every person has incredible value, and every person also has areas in which they can be deeply hurt. But he's talking to the husbands and saying, don't treat your wife like just one of the guys. Don't knock her around thinking that she'll toughen up. You know, don't treat her like you treat your boys. Your boys, you knock them around, you roll around on the floor, you wrestle with them, and because you want them to be tough. You really don't necessarily want your wife to get tougher. She's tough enough. And so the idea is treat them like they matter. They'll live up to that expectation. And he says, do that because you are heirs together, joint heirs. You guys are equal inheritors of the grace of life. You're equal before God. You get the same thing. But I love that phrase, the grace of life. Grace, charis in the Greek. That caress of life, that closeness and intimacy, that acceptance, that unconditional love. And he says, that's your inheritance. But understand, it's something that you don't inherit by yourself. You inherit this together. And you, if you are married, now you can, there are all kinds of advantages to being single. So, you know, I don't want you to think, single people to think that I'm just acting like, oh, it's nothing. I'm trying to help people who are already married to figure out a way to survive. And that's what Peter's doing here. But you will never discover the grace of life like when you discover it together. When you stand there before God, the two of you, knowing that this is my husband, this is my wife, this is the one God has given me. And we are together, and we're going to work together, and we want our home to be a place of peace. And together, we are going to help each other experience the grace of life. I want my spouse to feel grace when she's in my presence. I want my spouse to feel like home is a place where I won't be judged. Home is a place where it's safe and secure, and I'll be pumped up and ready to go back out and take on the world tomorrow. But we inherit this together. This is something that if one person doesn't play, nobody inherits grace, the grace of life. And so he says, understand that so that your prayers may not be hindered. And that's interesting. There are a lot of guys who, if you said, look, if you don't treat your wife as valuable and if you're not treating her the way you should, then God's not going to answer your prayers. And some guys would go, so? My prayers are like, God bless this food before I eat it. I'm not really asking God for anything. I just want to be left alone. But we should care about what happens when we pray. We should care about the fact that we have the capacity to go to God and ask him, and he will do miraculous things in our lives and in our families and for our loved ones. But he says, until you're doing what you need to do, God doesn't even want to hear from you. He develops this in other places as well. There are some people who are just so spiritual about, oh, I'm praying for everything. And they're going down and they're like praying for peace in the world and praying for people to be healed and praying for this and that and all these other things. And Peter would say, you know what? If you are not treating those closest to you like they're valuable, if you're not blessing them, if you're not bringing a peaceful environment to them, if you're not inheriting grace with them, I don't even want to hear your prayers. What you pray doesn't matter. There isn't anything spiritual about somebody who would pray 8 hours a day and act like a jerk to their family. He goes, you know, leave your gift at the altar and go and make things right. Make this your priority. And the advantage is when we begin to grow inwardly, instead of just adorn ourselves outwardly, what we will find not only is that we have an impact on those closest to us, but God starts answering our prayers in a greater way in a whole bunch of other areas as well. But it always starts here. It doesn't start out there trying to save the world. It doesn't start with you, with this deep devotional life. It starts with us trying to live our lives the way God tells us to at home, and then seeing what else he wants to do through our lives as we grow in him. But it's always from that base of a strong home life. And a home life won't be strong until we begin to realize, men and women, that if we develop our inner character, then we will be able to inspire comfort and joy, happiness, peace, and grace in the lives of those we love. And sometimes it may take a long time before you influence them, but it will have an influence. It works better than fighting against them, that's for sure. And so he says, your prayers will be hindered if you're not doing this. some people would be better off to spend a little less time in prayer and a little more time talking to their spouse and encouraging them and building them up, supporting them. So then he says in verse 8, finally, all of you, be of one mind. Think the same, understand each other, realize we're on the same team. Jesus prayed in Gethsemane that we would be one. So he says, be of one mind. And then he says also, having compassion for one another. The word there for compassion is two words in the Greek put together, sum, which means with someone. We talk about the sum of things, meaning you put it all together and add it up. And the second half of the word is the word pathos, which refers to our feelings. Now, the word sympathy would probably have been a better translation because that's a transliteration of sum pathos, which is the Greek word here. And the idea is be of one mind, but also feel with someone else. Connect to their feelings. Begin to understand what it's like to be them. Boy, there are some people who I've had such a hard time with, and even as I pray for them, I kind of struggle. And the Lord showed me a while back that when I'm having a difficulty with someone or when I'm having a hard time praying for them, that I need to put myself in their place. I need to allow myself to imagine if my life was the same as theirs, if I had gone through their circumstances, their upbringing, their challenges, their trials, put myself in their place, what would it feel like to be them? And often a compassion, you know, which is calm means together and passion is feeling, same thing as sympathy, really, sum pathos. But I connect with them when I can get inside their head and imagine what it must like to be them. You know, anytime I look at someone and I just think, I can't figure out what in the world you were thinking. And often we communicate this literally. We go, what were you thinking? And it would be much more productive for us if instead we would say, I wonder what they were thinking. Okay, if I was them in their situation, what might have been the motivating factors? What may have been the processes that happened? Can I put myself in someone else's place? Understand, that's what Jesus did when he incarnated. When God became a man, he put himself in our place so that he could sympathize, the author of Hebrews says, with our weaknesses, so that he could feel our feelings, so that he knew what it was like to be us. And at the same time, he calls us, in a sense, to incarnate with those around us, to put ourselves in their place, to understand what it feels like to be them. And when we do that, we do have more sympathy, and we do have much more of an opportunity to bring about positive change in other people's lives because we're seeing it from their perspective. So he says, do that, love as brothers. You know, women, your husband is also your brother. I know that sounds creepy. Men, your wife is also your sister spiritually. And sometimes people treat their spouse worse than they treat a person at church that they hardly know. He's going, come on, have that brotherly love, that Adelphios. And he says, but also be tenderhearted, be sensitive, and be courteous. That word there that's translated courteous is a word that means to be friends from the gut, from your hips, literally. But they felt that passion came from the hips. And so they're saying, when you connect with people, understand that you are gut friends with them. Not returning evil for evil, kakos, that which is ugly. Don't respond the way they've treated you. Not reviling for reviling. Don't say bad things because somebody else says bad things. But on the contrary, blessing. Eulogeo. We get the word eulogy from that. It just means to speak well of someone. When someone dies, you like someone to do the eulogy and say nice things about them. He says, instead of saying bad things when people say bad things, you bless them. You say good things. Knowing that you were called to this, that you may inherit a blessing, a eulogeo. So he says, here's the thing. God wants you to inherit blessing. But that happens when you bless. all of us are hungry for blessing. Some of us are more aware of it than others. You know, and you think of Jacob and Esau. Esau didn't care about his blessing that much. And Jacob really wanted it, and so he conned him out of it. Later, though, Esau realized, I lost my blessing. And he cried, and he was very upset that that had happened. In the same way, we all want to be blessed by those around us. We all want people saying good things about us, saying supportive things about us. And so he says, if that's going to happen, then even when someone says something bad about you, you need to bless them. A lot of us, the only time we ever bless anybody is when they sneeze. But blessing should be something that is a regular part of our communication. Let me tell you some good things about you. Let me bless you. Because ultimately our calling is to inherit blessing. That's what we get together. When we learn to bless each other, we'll find that together we are blessed.
0: Be a blessing and you will be blessed. A good word there for us as we close. 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
1: And then he quotes Psalm 34 here. Just a good general description of how our lives should be. He who would love life, if you want to love life and see good days, let him refrain his tongue from evil and his lips from speaking deceit. Let him turn away from kakos, ugliness, and do good. Let him seek peace and pursue it. Hey, that's what I want. I want peace. I want to do whatever I have to do, go out of my way in order to bring that kind of peace. For the eyes of the Lord are on the righteous, and his ears are open to their prayers. But the face of the Lord is against those who do evil. As I said on the home fellowship questions, what would life be like if we lived our lives that way? What would the environment be like? What would our families be like? What would home feel like if we just decided to be people who spoke well of each other and to each other? That we freely forgave and showed grace because there's a grace to life that we want to live in. And if we, instead of picking on each other, trying to talk each other into changing, if instead we would each develop our own inner beauty to the point where it's noticeable, to where it impacts our families, what a life would be. And that's the life that God wants us to inherit. That's the life he wants us to live.
0: We'll get back to 1 Peter next time on The Balanced Word when Pastor Dave Rolfe presents part one of Worth It. 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

0: 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I'm Ron Beaver. Wonderful to be with you on this Wednesday. Weather-wise, oh, good. It's going to be a little warmer than it was yesterday. I just want to keep going swimming. And I know it's going to be October tomorrow. But I want to try to get as much out of it as I can. So it looks like we're going to have a fairly decent day later today. Highs in the mid-80s, some clouds in the morning giving way to mainly sunny skies in the afternoon. Overnight lows in the mid-60s. Currently 68 and clear here at K-Wave. We'll turn to Ephesians now as we join Dr. David Jeremiah on Turning Point. He'll be discussing the importance of unity in the body of Christ. Paul emphasizes over and over again in the epistles that the body of Christ needs to be unified. And when we don't seek the Holy Spirit and instead rely on our flesh as we attempt to lead the church, division and disunity are unfortunately the result. Stay close as we are reminded to seek unity, truth, unity in truth. Next on Turning Point, it's coming up next on K-Wave.
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13: As the midterms draw closer, the fight for life is intensifying across the country. Several states have abortion on the ballot, but perhaps no amendment is as barbaric as the one in Virginia. The state's existing laws on abortion are already about as bad as they can get, but abortion advocates have found a way to stoop even lower. The amendment, if passed, would create a constitutional right to abortion and remove all protections for the unborn. That means abortion until birth. In 2025, Virginia had the largest total increase in abortions of any state in the country, according to the Guttmacher Institute. This amendment would take an already bad situation and make it even worse for the most vulnerable in Virginia.
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15: You weren't intended to bear the burdens of life or navigate your faith on your own. God wants His people to support one another in unity. Today on Turning Point, Dr. David Jeremiah takes a closer look at what Christian unity looks like and acts like in his special message from the book of Ephesians. 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
16: You know, we hear stories all the time about arguments that go on in churches, and there's a term called a church split, and that's a terrible thing to go through. We have people in our church who came to Shadow Mountain after the awful experience of going through a divisive, terribly disunified situation in their former church, and it hurts, and often hurts for a long time. Almighty God never intended that to be. Jesus Christ died that we might be one in Him. And in the book of Ephesians, He makes it clear that unity in the faith is important. So today we finish up what we started yesterday in a discussion of the oneness of faith. Hey, we want to give a shout out to our friends in Canada. You know, Turning Point is on the radio and on television in many countries around the world and in many languages around the world. But we have a special affinity with our friends in Canada. They're so close by, and they're so faithful to the Word of God. So many wonderful followers of the Lord in Canada. And I just want to let all of you

know that it's important for us to communicate to you that when you give to Turning Point, you're giving to Turning Point Canada, and that your money stays in Canada to support the many stations that carry Turning Point throughout your nation. The money doesn't come across the border to help us. In fact, on many occasions, we have helped Canada get started in some of the marketplaces where Turning Point now is doing so well. We love the Canadian brethren. We know sometimes there's a misunderstanding about that. So periodically, I'm just going to mention it to you so you know that you can give with confidence in Canada, knowing that your money stays there to help the Canadian people learn the Word of God and follow Jesus Christ. Here is part two of the oneness of our faith. If you go to Rome today, one of the buildings that still is pretty much intact is the Pantheon. Now, let me take that apart. The word pan means all, and theos means God. The Pantheon is a place for all gods. And if you walked into that building, you would see shelves where the different pagan gods have been placed. And when the Romans would go and fight against another nation, they would bring back captives when they won, but they would also bring back all of their gods. Guess what they did with them? They put them in their pantheon. The Romans had this deal. If you get enough gods, there's going to be one there for everybody and for everything you're going through. Go find the god for this and god for that. The problem is, there's only one god. Now, let me ask you this question. Do you know why the Christians were killed by the Romans? Romans were angry at Christians because they were Christians. In fact, the Romans were very accepting of other religions based upon their pantheon. But the Romans came to the Christians who said Jesus Christ is our Lord, and they wanted to put their Lord in the pantheon, and the Christians said, we're not putting our God on the same shelf with Jupiter and Juno. No, he's one Lord. He's not among many lords. He's not going in the pantheon. And they fed the Christians to the lions. They fed the Christians not because they were Christians, but because they said there is one Lord. I need to tell you, that's a hard saying today. Everybody wants to be, you know, kind and let's all get along and all that. And your God is as good as my God. No, I mean, I hate to say this, but the Bible doesn't teach that. The Bible says that there's one Lord, one Lord. That's it. The Bible says there's one man between God and us, and that man is Christ Jesus. And Jesus himself said this. He said, I am the way, I am the truth, I am the life. Now, in case you don't understand that, he added another sentence. No man comes to the Father except through me. You say, isn't that kind of hard line? Well, I just want to be what the Bible says I should be. The Bible says that's true. There are not many religions that lead to the same place. If you want to go to heaven, you have to find Jesus Christ and accept him as your Savior. He is the only way to heaven. And the Bible says when you're a Christian and you come to grips with that, now you can celebrate the fact that you're in one body with all the other Christians. You got one Holy Spirit living in your heart. You got one hope that heaven is coming, and you have one Lord, the Lord Jesus Christ, who is, the Bible says, one day every knee will bow and every tongue confess that Jesus Christ is Lord to the glory of God the Father. We have one Lord. Amen. So, then he says, we have one faith. Oh, you say, Pastor, there are many faiths. No, that's not what he's talking about. He's saying, as Christians, we have one faith. What is our faith? We have this book that instructs us to do what we need to do. This book will tell you how to get to heaven, and it will also tell you how to get along on your way to heaven. This is God's book of instruction. You want to know how to live the Christian life? You got to read this book. You want to know how to be successful and prosperous as a Christian businessman? You got to read this book. You want to be a good, godly Christian parent? You'll find some great things in this book. All the things you need to be a Christian is in your book, the Bible, and that's your faith. And there's only one. I mean, there's a lot of different versions of the Bible, like the King James and the New King James and the New International. I preach from the New King James. And people ask me, why do I do that? And I tell them, because I want to. This is the Bible I read. I grew up on the King James, and when my father was in the last years of his life, he was on the committee that drafted the New King James, getting rid of some of the words that antiquity has lost meaning for. And I've loved this translation of the Bible. I don't say there aren't any others, but this is what I study when I'm trying to figure out what is my faith. And Jude tells us that our faith has been once for all delivered to the saints. What does that mean? We have everything God wants us to know. If somebody comes along and says to you, I know this is not in the Bible, Pastor. Whoa.
If it's new, it's not true when it comes to your faith. Because God has said everything he's going to say about our faith in between the two covers of this book we call the Bible. So he says there's one body. If you're a Christian, you're in this universal church. There's one Holy Spirit. The third person of the Trinity lives within your heart if you're a Christian. There's one hope. If you believe what God says, you know that one day you're going to go to heaven. If he comes back before you die, you're going up in the rapture. If he comes back after you die, you're going up in the resurrection. And he says there's one Lord, not many, just one. And there's one faith, that's the Bible. And there's one baptism. And boy, I'm going to stop here and talk to you for a minute. You're probably thinking there's many kinds of baptisms. Maybe you come from a different tradition. You know, I know of several kinds of baptism. Some people get sprinkled, and some people get poured. They actually pour water on them. And some people are dunked. That's what they call our baptism. And you know what? Back in the Midwest, there are some churches that practice this doctrine, triune immersion. You know what that is? Triune means three. When you get baptized, once for the Father, once for the Son, and once for the Holy Spirit, you come out dried as a prune, but you get baptized. Now, baptism is a very important thing, and I'm not making light of it at all. I remember when I first started in the ministry, I discovered that there are a lot of things I needed to know that they didn't teach me in seminary. Nobody ever taught me to baptize anybody. I mean, I feel sorry for the first people I baptized. Well, I want to tell you about this woman who was the first lady I ever baptized. I don't think she'd get mad at me because we joke about this now since we still know each other. She was the thinnest woman I ever met in my life. I mean, she was absolutely almost not there. But I didn't understand. When you put people in the water, you got to bring them back up, and her feet wouldn't go down. They floated on top. Ladies and gentlemen, I floated her out of the baptistry to the other side. She'll never let me forget that, ever. I remember baptizing a guy that I had led to Christ. He was a former football player. He weighed 350 pounds. When I put him in the water displacement baptized the whole choir. I mean, it was unbelievable. So I've been through some baptism experiences. Now, baptism is so important in the Bible because it's the first command that is given to every person who becomes a Christian. And it is also commanded when you preach, go into all the world and preach the gospel, baptizing those who believe. That's what the scripture says. When I was growing up in my daddy's church, here's what they did. When it was time for a baptism, somebody would come in for this way. They had two ways. And when they got into baptism, my father would say, do you believe in Jesus? Yeah. Are you trusting him for eternal life? Yes. I baptize you in the name of the Father, Son, and Holy Spirit. And they're gone. They never said a word. But here's what I found out, ladies and gentlemen. When you got baptized in the New Testament, it was the line of demarcation for your faith. If you were just a Christian, you wouldn't get in trouble. But if you were a baptized Christian, you were a target. Because in baptism in the New Testament, they didn't baptize in a warm pool with a bunch of Christians watching. Their baptisms took place in the center of town, in a creek or a river or whatever was there. And they stood before their whole pagan culture telling them that they had become a Christian in one Lord. They had put their faith. And from that moment on, they were targeted. But there's no reason for us not to get baptized when it's God's first word to us. You say, if I don't get baptized, am I going to heaven? Absolutely. The thief on the cross was saved. He didn't get baptized, and he went right to paradise. Baptism doesn't save you. It's the outward expression of your faith. But it's important, and we have somehow allowed it to get pushed down. I'll tell you the truth. I'd rather have one baptism in every service where a man or woman, young man or young woman, gets up and says, this is how I became a Christian, and I've come here to be baptized, than to have 50 people running through the water as fast as they can just to say they were baptized. Ladies and gentlemen, baptism is important. If you're not baptized, it doesn't mean you're a lesser quality of Christian. Some of you aren't baptized because you didn't know it was important. But the Bible says it is. If the early Christians could stand in the middle of their town and preach the gospel with their testimony in front of all the pagan people who didn't like them and ultimately wanted to kill them, by the grace of God, we can stand up in front of a bunch of our friends in the Christian church and say, I'm being baptized to tell you I am a Christian. Amen. He says there's one body, one spirit, one hope, one Lord, one faith, one baptism. And the final of the seven is one God. We are monotheists, not
polytheists. We're monotheists. That means we believe in one God. Paul started his 7 points with this statement. There's a body of Christ, and he ends his statement by saying, because there's a body of Christ, there's one God. Have you ever noticed, as you study these lists of unity, what's not there? There's nothing in here about our worship style. There's nothing in here about the kind of seats we sit in. There's nothing in here about the color of carpet in the auditorium. There's nothing in here about the ethnicity of the pastor who's preaching. Here's the one I love. There's nothing in here about the age you have to be when you quit preaching. There's nothing in here about that. All of these things are incidental. We aren't going to agree about all of these things, but Paul says, here's what you need to agree about. Listen to me. You need to agree that there's one body, one spirit, one hope, one Lord, one faith, one baptism, and one God. Stay unified on those things. Disagree about everything else if you want to, but never disagree about the things which are the unity of the body of Christ, the points of unity. Now, we're almost done here, but let me not quit this until I give you some practical things that Paul wants us to know. I therefore, the prisoner of the Lord, beseech you to walk worthy of the calling with which you were called. And how do you do that? Watch this. With all lowliness and gentleness and long-suffering, bearing with one another in love, endeavoring to keep the unity of the Spirit in the bond of peace. Now, Paul gives us some really practical things to help us understand. If you want to have unity in a body, or if you want to have unity with your staff where you work, even in the secular environment, humility has to be a little bit a part of what you do. He says, do this with all lowliness. It's a phrase for humility. And the first thing we need to do to retain unity in the church is humble ourselves. Get over ourselves. Quit thinking we're the whole package. How do you like to work in a situation where somebody thinks they're the whole package? Unity starts with humility. We can't be filled with ourselves and maintain unity. We can't be puffed up. We can't think of ourselves as better than others without causing separation and discord. The Lord Jesus, we are told, humbled himself and became one of us so that he could be our leader and take us to heaven. We need to practice humility. Humility is necessary for unity in the church. One of my favorite stories, which I've shared with you before, what is so appropriate here. People have asked me on occasion, who worked for you for the shortest time since you've been a pastor? And when I tell them, I had a guy that worked for me for 15 minutes, they look at me like, you're kidding me. No, here's how it happened. Before we built this building and the other buildings here, these big buildings, we had just the buildings that were here when we got this campus. So all of our buildings were multi-use buildings. When we had Sunday school, we set chairs up this way. Then we had to take them down because a college class met in there the next day. I mean, everybody here had to be willing to work, and we made it work, but it was really hard. Well, we brought this guy to campus, who we thought was going to be our small group leader, and we had a meeting with him, with all of our staff, to sort of verify that we knew who he was. And it was over in the ad building, and we had to make the chairs in a separate way. So I told everybody, grab a chair. Let's get this room set up. And I looked over, and my candidate was sitting over there in a chair watching. And I went over, and I said, can you give us a hand? And he said, I don't do chairs. I said, come on. I told him, I said, you can't work here if you don't do chairs, so I'm going to get somebody else. He said, what? I said, you know, that's such a spirit of... You're too proud to do chairs. If you work here, nothing's beneath your dignity if it's for the Lord of heaven. And he didn't work here. I don't know what he's doing, but I promise you, he's not doing chairs someplace. But he's not coming back here. I think that's kind of a silly little story. I kind of like it because nobody works for anybody for 15 minutes, but I had a short-term employee. But it's a good reminder to us, isn't it? If you're in the body of Christ, you're not looking at whether this is something that's a part of where you are in your stratus of life. We're servants. Servant, serve. Do you want to know how to tell whether or not you're a servant? Let me help you. By how you act when somebody treats you like one. As soon as you do that, you'll find out, am I a servant or am I just parading around here like some big shot? Humility is critical for unity. And then he says meekness. What is meekness? Meekness is power under control. Meekness is having it all that you could just blow somebody away, but you don't. Meekness is having power that you don't always use. One time Jesus was accosted by his enemies, and in the midst of that time, he said, I could call the angels of heaven to come down here, as many as I want. But aren't you glad he didn't? Because if he'd have called the angels down here to rescue him, we wouldn't be Christians. We wouldn't be saved. Meekness is having all the power, but not always feeling like you got to
demonstrate that you have all the power. Listen to me. Somebody once told me this. If you have to keep telling everybody you're the leader, you're not. You have to be the leader by who you are and how you function with humility and meekness. Have this power from God and use it sparingly when the time comes. Humility with all lowliness. Patience is the next one, with all long-suffering. If you've been a part of a church for any length of time, you know that it takes some patience because we're all different. We come from every different background and we think about things differently, especially those ancillary things. We need to be patient with one another. Don't think, oh, I got this, and you jump off and tell everybody why they're wrong and you're right. The one I like the best in this list is the last one, forbearance. Forbearance is a word that means literally putting up with one another. Isn't that great? When you're in a body of church or organization, there has to be a certain amount of just being willing to put up with one another. I mean, some of y'all do some crazy things, but I put up with you. And I know I say some crazy things and you put up with me. We put up with each other because way beyond all of that are the oneness things of who we are in Christ. We are one. Oh, hallelujah. Somebody says, how hard is it to do this? Well, look at verse 3 in Ephesians 4. It says, endeavoring to keep the unity of the Spirit in the bond of peace. Unity is hard to maintain. It takes work on the part of leadership and people in the church. You have to endeavor to do it. Sometimes I've thought during periods of my time here that endeavoring to keep the unity was the hardest thing I was doing. It was the hardest work I did. But I'm so thankful I did it. Because to have unity, you have to work at it. How many of you know we don't just naturally get along with each other? We didn't wake up one day, we're Christians, and we just, oh, yes, we're all fine. No, unity takes effort on our part. We have to work at it. I usually read a lot of books when I'm on summer break. And this book was recommended to me. It was on the New York Times bestseller list. It's a secular book. But man, was it ever a fun read. It's called Boys in the Boat. And it's the story of the 1936 University of Washington crew team. This crew team won a gold medal in the Olympics in 1936, and they were from the backwoods of Washington State. Author Daniel James Brown shows how the University of Washington built this team from kids who were raised on farms, logging towns, near shipyards, and when they started to work together, they blew away their California rivals, and they finally went and started to play the Ivy League schools known for their crew teams. One by one, they beat the Ivy League teams. And when they got to the Olympics, everybody laughed, wondered how that ever happened, and said they would never, ever win anything. But they won the Olympics in 1936, one of the most unusual things ever happened. And the book is filled with chapters about what they had to do this and the stories of the battles they fought to win this thing. It's truly a motivational book. If you want to read something, it's a good book. But Daniel Brown explained the secret to their success, and this is what he said. Races are won by crews, and great crews are carefully balanced blends of both physical and personality types. A crew, he said, that is composed entirely of 8 amped-up, overly aggressive oarsmen will often disintegrate into a dysfunctional brawl in the boat or exhaust itself before the first leg of the race has been accomplished. And he said, similarly, a boatload of quiet but strong introverts may never find the common core of fiery resolve that causes the boat to explode past its competitors when all seems lost. He said, good crews are good blends of personalities. Someone to lead the charge, someone to hold something in reserve, someone to pick a fight, someone to make peace, someone to think things through, someone to charge ahead without thinking. Somehow all of this has to mesh, and that's the steepest challenge, he said. It's an exquisite thing when it all comes together in just the right way. You just might win the Olympics with a team like that. And that's a good illustration of biblical unity, isn't it? The Bible says we've all been given a gift. They're not the same. There's at least 19 different gifts mentioned in the scripture that God gives to those of us who are Christians. Whatever your gift is, you bring it to the table. I bring mine to the table. One more story to help you see how this fits together. The sequoia trees that are located in California are some of the biggest trees in the world. When I go to Hume Lake, I go to this grove up there where these trees grow. You want to get on your knees and worship. It's such an amazing thing, the sequoia trees.
The largest one is 275 feet tall, and it is 25 feet in diameter. It's approximately 2,500 years old. The General Sherman tree. Probably some of you have seen these trees are so large, they've gone through and carved holes in them and driven cars through the middle of the tree. I have some pictures of that. The sequoia tree is an unbelievable evidence of God. But you see, it's so different than what you think. You would think, you know, if this tree is going to survive, they must have roots that are 40 feet in the ground. It's approximately 2,500 years old. The General Sherman tree. Probably some of you have seen these trees are so large, they've gone through and carved holes in them and driven cars through the middle of the tree. I have some pictures of that. The sequoia tree is an unbelievable evidence of God. But you see, it's so different than what you think. You would think, you know, if this tree is going to survive, they must have roots that are 40 feet in the ground holding it up. The interesting thing is they don't have roots that

0: winds, earthquakes, fires, storms, prolonged flooding. How can something that weighs 500 tons, reaches 350 feet in the air, and lived for so many centuries, keep standing with roots that only go down 6 to 10 feet? Here's the secret. Beneath the surface of these humongous, tall, statuesque trees are roots like an army of men who have joined their arms and interlocked them together. They are preventing the adversary of life from knocking them down. They don't grow by themselves. They grow in groves. The roots of a sequoia tree don't go down deep at all, but they intertwine and connect with the roots of the other trees nearby. So working together, all these incredibly tall sequoia trees create a great system of strength and stability that allows individual trees to withstand the storms of life. They join together in their root structure so that the trees are stable. I have to tell you, men and women, that's what the church is supposed to be. Bring our unity, put it in the center, get together as God's people, interlock our arms, say, bring it on, Satan. We're ready to meet the challenge, to beat the war that's coming at us. We need to learn this. We need to learn it well, because the church as it is today will not be the church as it is today too much longer unless we have a revival in America. So we better learn how to be strong for each other, to get our roots intertwined, and stand up for the unity that is ours in Jesus Christ. That is my prayer. Amen.
1: Amen. What a note for us to strike as we end this month together. Hey friends, in October we begin our series on the battle for your soul, and the first 2 days will be the interview that we did on that series with Sheila Walsh. That's always a very popular show because it outlines the nature of the whole month of teaching. So don't forget to be with us tomorrow as we begin this new series together. The Battle for the Soul is a brand new book that will be available on the 6th of October in all the major bookstores. 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
2: 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Not every strong feeling is God's voice. Scripture says, test what you hear, because desire and Satan's distractions can imitate conviction. Sophie felt called to mentor young women, but feared financial instability. She prayed and sought counsel from trusted believers. 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Jesus, quiet voices, help me test what I hear through your word, prayer, and wise counsel. Replace doubt with conviction when it's truly you. Love you, Jesus. 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
8: Hello, and welcome to the Pastor's Perspective Program. 888-564-6173 is the number to call. Again, 888-564-6173 is the number to call if you'd like to talk to Brian Broderson. He is Pastor Emeritus at Calvary Chapel Costa Mesa in Southern California. You can get more information about his ministry at echoesofmercy.com. We also have Pastor Phil Metzger of Calvary Chapel San Diego. The church website there is calvarysd.com. And I see Phil has his San Diego Padres cap on to represent San Diego today.
9: Gotta give them a shot. Hopefully we pull off this wild card. We lost to them last year. This is our year to then, yeah.
10: Oh wow, so it's like baseball playoff and World Series time.
9: Yeah. This is the wild card like week, and then then it's, yeah. So Padres made an incredible second half of the year comeback to put themselves here, and they still got to get through arguably, you know, the Brewers and then the Dodgers. So that's really exciting. I know you guys are in Dodger land, so there's no love for me. I get it, but I don't care. I don't care. It doesn't matter to me.
8: I was raised an Angel fan and we did horrible this year, so I can't defend anybody. Even though there's people asking me to defend the Dodgers, I can't quite do it because my team is long gone. So hey, I hope whoever team you root for wherever you are, I hope your team wins. That's where I'm at.
10: You know, I've never,
8: I don't have a dog in the fight.
10: I've never had a baseball team that I've grew up in LA when I was young, so the Dodgers were the Dodgers, but I never really gave much thought to that. I never was much of a baseball guy. I think the last time I was interested in baseball was when the Padres with Steve Garvey went to the World Series. And did they win it? I don't remember.
9: The Padres have never won the World Series.
10: Okay, but they did go. And they went with Garvey. And I remember watching that World Series. So, yeah. Yeah. So
8: 1984, that's what Johnny Gordon says.
10: Johnny, 1984.
8: Uh-huh.
10: That's the year they went.
8: Yeah, that's what Johnny says. Yes.
10: Really? 84. Was it?
9: Yeah, that? I mean, they're the Clippers.
8: Deloitte
9: of the
8: said
9: baseball.
8: That. I stand corrected.
10: Okay.
9: We're the Los Angeles Clippers of like the MLB, where you know you go, wow, this is going to be a great year, and then it just falls apart.
10: Yeah.
9: Falls apart.
10: Yeah, you know, with football, I got stuck with just being a Rams fan, you know, growing up there, and then my stepdad, his uncle, was a guy named Crazy Legs Hirsch,
8: who oh my goodness.
10: Played for the Rams
8: legendary.
10: Back in the, yeah, like the 40s, you know. So it was a Rams, definitely a Rams vibe around the house. And you know, it just kind of sticks with you, and then you don't even want to be a Rams fan. And then you're like, why do I even care? And I saw they lost to, who'd they lose to? They lost to somebody yesterday.
9: To the Niners, week one, baby.
10: Wait, no.
9: Week one, 49er victory.
10: Okay.
9: 3-0.
10: But the Rams lost to somebody else yesterday.
9: Yeah, they lost to Denver.
10: Denver, yes. That's right. It was to Denver, yeah. Yeah, so, you know, what a lame start. So,
8: were you ever a fan of any team growing up? I mean, baseball, football, hockey, basketball, anything?
10: Oh, yeah, yeah. Yeah, I mean, I was a Rams fan. I hate to admit it. I was. But then, you know, they moved to St. Louis, and it was like, okay, I'm not going to follow them to St. Louis. Mm-hmm. You know, I was a little bit of a Charger fan for a while. Of course, I lived in San Diego County for 13 years, so, you know, had to kind of swing a little bit toward the Chargers. Like I said,
9: and
10: baseball.
9: They're the Clippers of the NFL. They're the NFL Clippers. That's the way it goes.
10: That's so true. That's so true. And but you know, the last few years I've kind of liked the 49ers, but man, they just got schlacked last year. It's like, what happened? Because they looked like they had such a strong thing going, and then it all just unraveled, I think.
9: We get injured so much, man, and we already have 9 starters injured after 3 games, if you could believe it.
10: Oh my
9: gosh. But we're getting most of them back, and yeah, I think overall.
10: Is Purdy still the quarterback?
9: Oh, and he's got the most thrown touchdowns of anybody in the league so far.
10: Okay,
9: he's having a phenomenal year. So hey, so far, knock on wood, Niners look pretty good. And
10: okay,
9: having fun.
10: One last sports thing. Even I know people tuned in today to just get the sports report from people who have no idea what they're talking about.
9: Obviously, pastors in sports.
10: But what about the Chiefs? Are they making it some kind of a comeback, or are they still?
9: Yeah, no, they're I think they're 3-0 as well, and the Taylor Swift effect is in full effect. And no, it's awesome. They're great. It's a great team. They always find a way to win. You know, that's the.
10: So is Kelce still playing?
9: Yeah, he's not just playing. He's still stinking great.
10: Okay.
9: It's like
10: I thought he was retiring with his.
9: No, why? They're going to pay him $30 million to play.
10: Well, that's so Taylor shows up at the games, right, and sits in the booth.
9: Honestly, yeah. Honestly, they're paying to make sure that the stadium is filled with Swifties. I love it. I think it's great for football. I love sports, man. It brings people together.
8: Yes.
10: But one last thing, Michael.
8: Yes.
10: I was a big Bruins fan back in the
8: UCLA.
10: Back in the early days.
8: Wooden.
10: When they had all of the guys. Yeah, back in Wooden's time.
8: And when Kareem, Lou Alcindor was there.
10: Yeah. Sidney Wicks. Gosh, who
9: you guys
10: else?
9: Are so old.
10: Yeah, I mean, they had guys that went into the NBA, and you know, nobody even remembers him anymore. Henry Bippy. No, he was like 5'3".
8: Those are the good days. The glory days of UCLA. There was no question about that.
10: Those were good days.
8: And I guess the Padres play against the Chicago Cubs tonight at 7 p.m. Is that right, Mr. Phil? I think that's what
9: they play tonight, and I get to go tomorrow night. I'm excited. It's a 3-game series, so I'm going to go tomorrow night. You know, it's so fun. You get to go hang out with people, with friends, and just have a big old party, and hopefully your team wins, and if they lose, you still had a good time.
8: That's right. That's right. Good memory. You put good memories together there. So I hope everybody enjoys watching all the sports going on during this sports season we're in with baseball and football, and enjoy. And call 888-564-6173. This is the Pastor's Perspective program. So if you have questions on the Bible, the Christian faith, or how to live the Christian life, now is your chance to get your answer.
10: Or sports,
8: if you want to ask about the Padres or the Chiefs or Taylor Swift, you can call in at 888-564-6173, and you can get the answers to your questions right here on the air from Pastor Brian and Pastor Phil. We are going to start off with some of the Facebook questions that you can send to us at facebook.com/pastor's perspective, but we do prefer to hear the sound of your voice. So if you can, call 888-564-6173. Again, 888-564-6173. This first one comes from Kevin from Riverside County, and he writes, I'll try to be brief, and you may have already discussed this, but on the subject of no more tears in heaven, is that before the millennial reign or after? I ask because we have been discussing this lately since some recent messages I heard say that there are no more tears in heaven. You won't be crying over loved ones that didn't receive the new life in Jesus. At the same time, all pastors have agreed that you don't get dumber in heaven, but simply no more. So you surely aren't going to forget your loved ones, even those who didn't make it to heaven, right? I know we are to do our best to bring everyone we know along with us to heaven, but I have some family members that are hard against the truth of Christ. I know we all have until our last breath, and God wants all to come to repentance, but we know many won't. So, do you have an opinion as to when we stop crying for our loved ones who are lost? We'll start with Phil on that one. What would you say?
9: Well, I would start by saying that when the Bible says no more tears, it doesn't say no more tears because you're sad about your lost loved ones. So that would be that's not what that's a reference to. When we talk about in heaven, are we going to all of a sudden not know what we didn't know? And there's some people who, I think even Bobby used to talk about that, the belief that we just don't have knowledge of certain people anymore, or
10: I don't remember that, but it could be because Bobby had a lot of weird ideas about a lot of things, you know.
9: I hope he's listening. I wish he was, just for that.
10: I'll tell him next time I talk to him that we were bragging about his weird ideas.
9: Yeah, we were picking on him. But and I've heard others talk about the idea in heaven, what you know, and you don't mm-hmm. remember what's not there. And I tend to think I don't hold that particular view. I tend to believe that in heaven we're made new. We're made the way that we were made to be originally. And so now our knowledge is no longer filtered by our temporary emotional mindset. So when we consider God's righteousness and those that are there and those that are not there, we're able to process that with a holiness that we just don't have right now. Mm-hmm. And so we're going to see in ways we don't see today. And I don't just mean colors, but just we're going to understand reality and truth and what is right, not through our own lens, right? Even now as a believer, I see right through what benefits me. Even if I don't want to do that, I do. But in heaven, I'm going to see and know, and I'm going to understand righteousness in ways that I don't today. So the idea of tears is not about me not seeing people that I wish were there. And by the way, the idea of no more tears is after everything. It's kind of at the very end of all things. And so I would suggest that the idea of no more tears isn't even it's not even a physical thing. I know some people love to cry. Wait, I'm going to get to heaven and not be allowed to cry anymore. I think the concept there is a little bit more metaphorical to there's the disappointments of, are gone. All of life's sorrow and pain and disappointment, it's just eradicated. We're now with the Lord, and those things are no more.
10: Mm-hmm. Yeah, and that's really what the passage says. God will wipe away every tear from their eyes. There shall be no more sorrow, crying, pain, or death, for the former things have passed away. But Phil, I think you're absolutely right, and I've thought that for a long time. And I think, Job, God revealing himself to Job and Job's response is, to me, kind of a picture of where we will all be in the future. You know, because everybody at times these days will say, man, you know, some people will say, God's got a lot of explaining to do, you know, and I'm going to give him a piece of my mind, or, you know, some people go that far. Other people are just saying, you know, I can't wait to ask God why this, that, or the other thing. And I think the reality is, when we see the Lord, and this is what you see with Job, when Job sees the Lord, because Job has all kinds of legitimate questions, because his whole life has just been completely wrecked, you know, from the death of his children, the loss of his possessions, to the loss of his health and the tremendous suffering that he goes through. And so he's got a bunch of legitimate questions. But yet when the Lord finally, you know, reveals himself to Job and says, basically, okay, Job, here's your chance. Ask me your questions. Job says, I have no questions. I repent in dust and ashes. And I think it's because of that. When we see God for who he actually is, that just clears up everything. And so I don't think we're going to have those kinds of concerns. When we see the Lord, we will know that God is right, and that's all that matters in the end. So, and I think that's what you were saying, mm-hmm. right?
9: Yeah. Yeah. I mean, I don't imagine a scenario where we don't know something, like where we just don't know, like, oh, you know, oh, what do you think about your cousin? Oh, I don't remember a cousin. It just doesn't make sense. But what does make sense is me being able to say, through a holy perspective that is like given by God now, I'm able to understand his ways.
10: Yeah.
9: And we will forever say, you are right, God.
10: Right.
9: You are totally right.
10: Exactly.
9: You're perfect in all your ways.
10: Yeah. Holy and true, just and righteous. Yeah, that will be the word.
8: All right. Well, great answers from Pastor Brian and Pastor Phil. Thank you, Kevin, for contacting us on Facebook, on facebook.com/pastorsperspective. Again, 888-564-6173 is the number to call. And we're going to go to Julie in San Marino, who called 888-564-6173. Julie, welcome to the program.
11: Thank you. Good afternoon.
8: Good afternoon. Thank you for calling.
11: My question is about tithing. Mm-hmm. I tithe to my church, and there I know in the scriptures it says to regard with respect those who bring you godly wisdom. And I stumbled across K-Wave, maybe a year and a half ago, I don't know. And every time I walk into the back bedroom, almost every time I turn it on. It keeps me from turning on the radio and listening to things that are not edifying. And I get the most amazing wisdom and help. And my question is, if we are supposed to regard those who bring us godly wisdom, I don't know what I'm supposed to do financially. I mean, I have a particular pastor that I now have been giving something to, not on K-Wave, but monthly, along with a Christian station. Because the station brings me many people, and I've been doing that for years. But now I've got this addition of wonderful people on K-Wave, and I thought, am I supposed to give something to every pastor, or do I give something to K-Wave, or what do I do?
8: That is a good question. What would you say, Pastor Brian?
10: Well, Julie, I think your first commitment, and maybe it is, should be to your local church, where you go, where you are part of that community, where you're getting fed by those who are ministering God's word to you, and you're contributing to the work there. I think that's the first place. And then I think with these other areas, I think that with these, you know, there's not like an obligation. So I think you can be selective and just, you know, open to the Spirit leading. You know, maybe the Lord would just put on your heart at some point. Maybe you're listening to the station, and you're listening to a teaching, and something really, really speaks to you. And you say, you know what? I want to contribute to that ministry. So you just make that decision that, you know, this month or whatever it is, I'm going to send my check to this ministry here. And so I think, again, as long as you have as your, I think your base idea for giving being the place where you are primarily ministered to. I think everything else is just, it is really

0: really kind of selective, and you make the choices based upon what you sense at the moment and how God's working in your life through that speaker or maybe that station or whatever the case. Phil, what do you think?
1: I totally agree. I think you just have to, I think it's important to stay connected to your local church in that sense. But then after that, it's like, we have so much freedom in the Lord, right? To just kind of go, mm-hmm. I always feel like if somebody has it in their heart to do something, you have to stop and ask yourself, like, do I consider myself just a generally generous human being? Or is it possible that the Holy Spirit is leading me to do something? And I think most of us are not generally generous people. And so then you say, well, gosh, if I sense that and it's probably from the Lord, then I should do that. But to not feel any like obligation outside of, how the Lord's already leading you.
2: All right. Very good.
0: Did that help?
2: Julie, did that help?
3: Yes. The issue is sort of that K-Wave is so good. Some days I go, oh, I want that CD. I don't get these things. I did call once, but I don't know whether to give a little to K-Wave because they support these fantastic pastors. Mm-hmm. And I think I'm asking partly because if I had a bunch of money, it wouldn't matter. I would simply start passing it out.
0: Right.
3: But I already give primarily, as you say, to my church.
0: Yeah.
3: And I'm just really excited about the people that changed my life. Mm-hmm. And I hear things that I've never heard. I hear teaching I haven't heard. And I'm very grateful. And I think I will just try to do what you said, do the best I can.
0: Yeah.
3: And occasionally give a donation because these pastors are asking.
0: Mm-hmm. Yeah.
3: They're asking for donations.
0: Yeah. And of course, because, it costs money to, produce a radio program, and it costs money to purchase airtime and so forth. So, yeah, we do need the support of others, and we're all very thankful when that happens. But the station also has its own needs. The station has a number of employees and all kinds of equipment and things like that. So I think, again, I think the Lord will show you. I know once in a while, for me, I will have that sense like, I want to give to that. I need to give to that. And so... And thankfully today you can do like GoFundMe and stuff like that. Sometimes for me, it's more a person in a crisis, somebody recently died and the family is left and somebody set up a GoFundMe and you're like, yeah, I want to help out with that. So,
2: yes. And it's good to be generous. No question about that. So Julie, thank you for your generous heart. And if anybody does want to donate to K-Wave, you can just go to kwave.com and click on the donate button if you would like to do that. So thank you for calling, Julie, from San Marino. We're going to go from San Marino to Riverside and talk to Genevieve. Genevieve, welcome to the program.
4: Hi, thank you. Good afternoon.
2: Good afternoon.
4: So my question was, I was just wondering, does it automatically mean you go to hell if you don't believe in Jesus? Even if you grew up in a place where, let's say, Christianity is completely banned and you don't know anything about Jesus, I was just wondering.
2: So in particular, you're saying if people have never heard the name of Jesus, is that what you're saying? Or would they go to hell too? Is that what you're saying, Genevieve?
4: Yes.
2: Okay. That's a great question. Okay. Phil, what would you say to Genevieve?
1: I would say it's a great question. And it's a great, we call that a great apologetics question. What about those people that have never heard the gospel? And the Bible does speak to that, though maybe not in the way that we would like. Maybe it's not as clear as we would actually like it to be. But we put a few things together when we talk about, how does God deal with people that have never heard the gospel, never heard of Jesus? What happens to those people? And so what we do is we're putting a few things. There's no one Bible verse that says this is what happens, but there are several different angles that we come at from this to help us. The first one is the most important, I believe, and that is this. We take into account the character of God. Who is God? what does the Bible tell us about God, right? The Bible certainly makes very clear that, like, for those of us, like, there is incredible accountability with what we do know, right? So, like, I know that Jesus is the way, the truth, the life. And if I were to reject that, I'm accountable to a level of knowledge that I've been given. But what about those people that have none of that? And so we start with the character of God. God is so loving. God is so gracious. He doesn't wish that anyone would perish, the Bible says. Here's another angle. The Bible tells us that he will make himself known for all of us. Like, God is more interested in making himself known to people than I am in people knowing Jesus. Like, I'm pretty passionate about people knowing the gospel. God is more interested, infinitely more interested. And so that means where he is not known, where the gospel is not revealed, God is revealing himself to people. In fact, there's great books that cover that historically. There's a great book called Eternity in Their Hearts. For those of you that are readers, it's just a great book outlining that God has made himself known in cultures where he is not known. He still has a way of making himself known and revealed. And so I'm a real big believer that God, and the scriptures would point to this, that God will reveal himself in ways to help people to know him, even if they don't hear the gospel the way you and I are used to that. And you take into account the nature of God's, you know, being love, he's going to reveal himself. He's going to judge the world that doesn't know him in a way that would make sense. And so I know that's not the, you know, we all want an answer that says, here's the Bible verse that'll tell you exactly what's going to happen. But the truth of the matter is that we account for the character of God, his love for the world that he created, and his absolute passion for people to be born again. And you put that all together, God is making himself known. I love that book, Eternity in Their Hearts. I think it's one of the greatest resources we have looking at that topic.
2: Don Richardson,
1: Eternity in Their Hearts.
2: Thank you.
1: And I'll just mention one last thing, and then I'll hand it over to Brian on this. And that is, gosh, I've spent enough time with pastors and just Christians who were in the Muslim world who came to faith because God gave them a dream. And I'm not talking about books that I've read about that. I've talked to these people who have told me firsthand, having breakfast with them and having them look me in the eye and say, God revealed himself to me through a dream. That's how I came to know Jesus. And there's plenty of books that are on that topic as well. I just want to give you full assurance that the God that we love, that we know through scripture, is revealing himself to people all over the world in dreams, in visions. He's making himself known to people.
2: Brian.
0: Yeah, well, I mean, there's not much more to say. That was fantastic. But I think if you, for a biblical text that I think just kind of confirms everything Phil is saying, read Romans chapter 1, verse 18 through, let's say, 24 or so, and then look at Romans chapter 2. And I think what we see in Romans is that God judges people based on what they know, not based on what they don't know. And so everybody has had some sort of a revelation of God. That's what Paul is saying there. Creation itself is a revelation that there is a God. And so people respond. When you respond to the revelation you have, then more revelation comes. And I think that's what the scriptures are teaching overall, and I think that's what experience is showing us as well. So I was just last night, Cheryl's reading this book, and then she decided to put it on, you know, kind of the audio part of it, and I just happened to be listening, and it was a story of this. It's amazing, talking about Muslims, Phil, in the context of Egypt, and this guy who is an evangelist, and he's a believer, he's an Egyptian, but he's very outspoken with his faith. And so one night he's asleep, and all of a sudden he's got a gun at his head, and he thinks, oh no, you know, this is it, they caught up with me. And somebody puts a bag over his head and then takes him on a journey through the city, and he thinks he's being taken to be executed. And finally, he ends up through all of these different little alleyways and, you know, back entrances and stuff. He ends up in a mosque, and he's surrounded by a group of imams. And the imams are Muslim, you know, leaders, like, you know, the equivalent of a pastor or a theologian or whatever. And he thinks, okay, this is it. They're going to, you know, pronounce a condemnation on me and I'm going to be dead. And instead, they one by one said, we've had dreams and Jesus has appeared to us and we know that he's the truth. And we know that you know about Jesus. So we want you to tell us everything you know about Jesus. Oh, wow. And so, you know, these, I think it's like 10 imams basically are putting their faith in Jesus because every one of them had a dream and it was different, but at the end it was all Jesus revealing himself. So,
1: and I think I can say this on air. We have a imam that came to faith in an African country and was a part of one of our churches there. And he actually, the Lord really raised him up and he actually went back to his home area and he started a church that operates like a mosque. Like,
0: wow.
1: And I don't mean the teaching, but the methodology of like women on one side, the men, and because he's like a respected leader. And now he's just telling people Jesus. It's like, it's wild, man.
0: I love it. That's so great. Yep.
2: Wow. That's amazing. Genevieve, did that help?
4: Yes, that helped.
2: All right. Well, thank you so much. Thank you so much for calling, Genevieve from Riverside. We appreciate that great question. If you have a question to ask Pastor Brian or Pastor Phil, call now, 888-564-6173. We're going to take a break and we'll be back and we'll talk to Robert and Pamela and you. So give us a call, 888-564-6173. We'll see you in a few minutes.

0: During a heated presidential election more than 50 years ago, a pastor came to my dad and said, "Fred, you're a man of integrity and compassion. Why don't you run for president?" And my dad's answer tells you everything about who he was and everything about the house I grew up in. I'm Joe Jordan of Fred Jordan Missions. Let's take three. My dad answered the man immediately and said, "I'm honored to be an ambassador who points men and women to Jesus Christ. I'd never leave that high, holy calling to become a mere president." I've thought about his answer my whole life, especially every election season when the whole culture acts like political power is the highest prize there is, and everybody's hope rides on who wins. My dad understood something we desperately need to remember. There's an office higher than any presidency. Paul said it in 2 Corinthians 5:20. We are ambassadors for Christ, as though God were making his appeal through us. An ambassador of the King of Kings outranks every earthly title, and that office isn't reserved for preachers. Few of us will ever lead a nation, but every believer is commissioned by the God of the universe to represent Jesus right where we live and work. I've spent about 40 years serving on Skid Row in Los Angeles, from sweeping floors as a boy to leading it today. I've served through seasons of plenty and seasons of grief, and I'll tell you exactly what my parents would tell you. I can't fathom a greater honor, and I wouldn't trade this calling for any office on earth. So wherever God stationed you, whether in the classroom, the job site, or the kitchen table, serve there as an ambassador this week. 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And remember what my dad knew. The greatest honor in this life isn't any earthly office. It's representing the King of Kings wherever he stationed you. So serve there with everything you've got. I'm Joe Jordan of Fred Jordan Missions. Join me again for Take Three.
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4: Welcome back to the second half of Pastor's Perspective. I'm Michael David in for Brian Perez. On today's program, we have Brian Bruderson and Phil Metzger. And Brian, you wanted to say something.
5: Well, I did want to say something, but Phil's gone missing. He's either the rapture happened and Phil was the only one that went, because we're still here, or Phil, his calculation is off and he's, or maybe he's lost in his church building somewhere. I don't know. But,
4: well, sometimes if he's at his church building, somebody can snag you and have to tell you, tell pour their life story to you. And then you, I've got to get back over there.
5: That could be happening. So, so we'll wait till he comes back. And, there he is. Look at him.
4: Okay.
5: He finally made
4: it. All right.
5: All right. We were a little concerned that the rapture had taken place and Michael and I missed it. But thankfully, we didn't. And so, but I wanted to mention, Phil, that you are a grandfather once again.
6: I am. Yes. Grandbaby number 6, if you can believe it.
5: That is great.
4: Congratulations.
5: Now, is that Judah's baby?
6: Yes. It's his second. So yeah. my three oldest are, three of my four, my three oldest are married and each have two kids now. So.
5: Wow. That is great.
6: So exciting, man.
5: I saw you holding the little, is it a boy?
6: It's a little girl. A little girl. Her name is Jaden. Mm-hmm. And she's She's got an older sister that's a year and a half, so they're really close together.
5: Yeah, boy.
6: And that little sister's name is Alma, and she's not happy. She calls me Papa, and she, every time I hold the baby, she says, no, Papa, no.
5: Isn't it amazing how young they get so possessive?
6: Right? It's true. And like, and she was the youngest until this one came, and so she doesn't realize she knocked a whole bunch of other people out of that spot. So yeah, we're really happy. Yeah, Judah leads our kids ministry here at the church, but he, a dad of two little girls. He's a girl dad, all girl dad.
5: That's great.
4: Now, since you guys have both been fathers and grandfathers, what is the tip on when a baby replaces the older child and they don't want you to give attention to the younger child? What advice do you give to the dads and grandfathers?
5: That almost always happens. I mean, maybe there's a few situations where it doesn't happen, but because in like as Phil is saying, that child has been sort of the focus of everybody's attention, and then all of a sudden, wait a second, our youngest is 16 months now, and she has a 6-year-old brother, and he's pretty good. It's funny because he's never really been, maybe because he's a little bit older, so he's never been that like, hey, wait, give me attention, because he's kind of self-sufficient anyway. But the grandpa thing is just amazing. And Lila has become just such a delight, for me. So I was with her for the past few months, and then getting home, I have to FaceTime her because she wants to see grandpa and grandpa wants to see her. So yeah, it's very good.
6: Oh, so special. I can't believe she's 16 months old already.
5: Yes. Goodness. Crazy. Yeah. And she's a riot, man. She is absolutely hilarious.
6: There's nothing. Grandparenting is the best parenting of all. It's amazing.
5: Yeah.
4: All right. Well, 888-564-6173 is the number to call. And as promised, we're going to go to Robert in Hemet. Robert, welcome to the program.
7: Hey, glad to be here. I have called before, but Pastor Phil and Pastor Brian, I listened to both you guys other modes, and really enjoy your commentary on the Bible and your insight. You're so down to earth and uplifting. And anyway, my question is...
5: Well, thank you, Robert.
7: you're welcome. My question is about between David and Goliath, the old classic story that, I've heard since I was, just a toddler myself. But I heard a commentary last night from... the Bible best man, J. Vernon McGee.
5: Yeah.
7: And he was talking about how Goliath had four brothers. And, I'm getting this vision in my head that, you're not just seeing Goliath and the army there in front of him, but these four giant brothers also. It also says that he also mentioned that he picked up five smooth stones from the brook. Like maybe he was going to go after, the brothers too. I was wondering, what do you think about that? I mean, talk about brave, man. Not only going after Goliath, but he's thinking about going after these big brothers too.
5: Well, that does very much. And I've heard people say that before. And it's a little bit tongue in cheek, I think. And from J. Vernon, it would be that, definitely. Goliath did have brothers, though, and we do know from later on in the scriptures that in future battles, Goliath's brothers were engaged, and it makes a point to say that all of the relatives, some say it's brothers, some say it's sons, of the giant fell by the hand of David indirectly because they fell through David's men. Now, I don't think they were all necessarily, backing Goliath as he was coming out. And David's like, oh, wait a second. There's
6: three, four, five.
5: Yeah. Oh, there's five of them. Let me grab five stones. David is, the sling was his weapon. And so he's going to just have He's going to have enough ammo. He doesn't have any guarantee that the first stone is going to do what it did. But that's what it did, because, of course, God was directing David. So I think it was just really, practically speaking, it was just preparation for a battle that could have taken one stone. It could have taken five.
4: All right.
6: I would add, yeah, I totally agree. I think it's prudence. I've heard this, you know, taught my whole life, my Christian life, was this, like, you know, it doesn't matter what direction David threw that stone in, it was going to kill Goliath. And that's not true. That's just not true. Like, God brought Goliath down through a man who was a really faithful tool. And so, like, to, you know, David was really good at what he did. And it's like anything, man, if you're going to go into battle, go prepared, right? Like, don't grab one stone when you could grab five. Why would you do that? Like, there's no, you know, and we also assume that, like, the whole army, the Philistine army, like, just, like, stopped fighting the second that Goliath died. But the truth is that would have incited a total battle, like a raging battle. And so for David to be prepared for, it's not just about killing Goliath, but others are going to be, you know, not Goliath's brothers, but he has no other weapon, right? So you just got to be prudent. God was faithful, but David was prudent.
4: All right. Robert, did that answer your question?
7: Yes. Very insightful. Thank you.
4: All right. Thank you, Robert, for calling us at 888-564-6173 from Hemet. We're going to go from Hemet to Menifee and talk to Pamela. Pamela, welcome to the program.
8: Thank you very much. Thank you for taking my call and my question. I hope I can get my question out because I get so nervous. So I'm sorry, Pastor Brian and Pastor Phil, but my voice will be shaky, but I'm very strong and my belief.
5: Well,
8: my question is, we are studying now in my Bible study, we're studying the book of Mark. And in Mark, it says that Jesus sort of just got up one day in Nazareth and walked over to the Jordan. And John the Baptist was there because it was prophesied many years before. And he gets baptized. My question is, that was sort of shared thought in our Bible study, was Jesus didn't know that he was the Son of God. And when God speaks to him out of heaven, that's when he got the Holy Spirit. It came down. That's when he had the Spirit. But before that, he didn't have the Spirit. And I disagree with that, but I don't have the scriptures to back that up. That's what I'm hoping you can help me.
5: Right. Yeah, that's a great question, Pamela. And you're doing very well asking that question. So don't worry about being a little bit nervous, because you're coming across loud and clear, and it's great that you're calling. Thank you. So remember, Jesus was conceived of the Holy Spirit. So to say that Jesus didn't have the Holy Spirit before his baptism would be a mistake. He's filled with the Spirit from the moment, you know, of his conception, really. And the Gospel of Matthew makes that clear. The Gospel of Luke makes that clear. That which is born, the angel says to Mary, that which is born of you shall be called the Son of the Most High. And you will conceive and, you know, bear a child. This Holy Spirit will come upon you. And so we have that there. What happens at the baptism of Jesus is the Spirit comes up on him now in an empowering way for the fulfillment of the mission that God has sent him on. Because remember, it was at the baptism of Jesus that he really did enter now into the mission. Up to that point, he's living in obscurity. Only Mary and maybe a few people would even know about his past and the, you know, the miraculous things surrounding his birth and so forth. So Jesus, when he arrives on the scene, and God had told John that the one on whom the Spirit descends and remains, he is the Messiah. So Jesus, the Spirit came upon him partially as a as a sign for John to know that the Messiah had indeed come, and he was now entering his ministry. So the baptism of Jesus by John, which then included the Spirit descending upon him, that was the empowerment for the ministry that he was now to embark on over the next 3+ years.
4: All right. Phil, did you want to say anything?
6: I just throw a verse into there as well. John chapter 3. I love this verse. Verse 34. For he whom God sent, he's speaking about the Son himself, speaks the words of God, for God does not give the Spirit by measure. In other words, the Son has the Spirit in full measure, not contingent upon his baptism at all. This is, he has the Spirit. Like Brian, like Pastor Brian said, he always has the Spirit. He is God the Son. He's never without the Spirit.
5: Mm-hmm. And like you're saying, Phil, that the idea there is that everyone before and after would have the Spirit by measure. Mm-hmm. So, you know, the Old Testament prophets had the Spirit, but it was not the fullness or the totality of the Spirit. But Jesus, he has the Spirit without measure. So he has the fullness of the Spirit. Yeah. Does that help, Pamela?
4: Now let me bring her back on. Pamela, does that help?
8: It does. Thank you. Do you think, I can't imagine because he's God, but do you think Jesus was surprised? Like, me? Me? I'm the one called?
5: No.
8: Or do you think he knew?
5: No.
8: And it just confirmed mostly to others, maybe not even to himself. Like, he already knew.
5: Yeah. Well, remember when Jesus was a boy, when he was 12 years old, he went with his family up to Jerusalem for the feast. And then as they were leaving, remember, he stayed behind. And they were worried about him. They were concerned because a couple of days passed and they couldn't find him. And when they found him in the temple speaking with the doctors and the, you know, the rabbis and all of that. And remember the words of Mary to him, you know, speaking to him, you know, your father and I were so concerned about you. Where have you been? Why did you do this? And he said, didn't you know that I should be about my Father's business? Jesus knew at 12 years old that he was God's, you know, the one God sent into the world.
8: His Son. Oh, thank you. I couldn't imagine Jesus not knowing.
5: Yeah.
8: And I'm just so thankful.
5: Yeah, and then, I mean, you know.
8: You are a Savior, so.
5: Yes.
8: Thank you for answering my question.
5: You're welcome.
4: All right. And Pamela, you did a wonderful job from Menifee on that question on the air. You did great.
5: You know, Phil, I don't know. You've probably read some different authors, too. But I've read guys who, you know, I think you have two mistakes in a perspective on Jesus. Sometimes we so focus on his divinity that we lose sight of his humanity. Mm. And we forget that Jesus is a human being like we are, except without sin. But then the other side of it is you so emphasize his humanity that, and not denying his divinity, but I think some have overemphasized his humanity. I've read authors who said that Jesus probably felt that he was having a mental breakdown at times, that he was kind of going through like a schizophrenia because of this emergence of the God, you know, the divinity within him and stuff. And I'm just like, I don't think so. Mm. You know, so yeah, we just have to be careful and not go either direction
6: right
5: too far.
6: It's almost like it's so hard to not too, right? It's like, yeah. So we're trying to be balanced, but you realize it's, man, that's a tough one. But you're right. I've read that too, where you have people that are too extreme on either side.
5: Yeah.
6: And it's like, yeah, but you're missing his humanity, or wait, you're missing his divinity.
5: Yeah, right.
6: And heaven is going to be quite the place when we just grasp it all in its fullness. Mm. It's going to be incredible.
5: Yeah.
6: Wow.
4: I think we've got another deep question from Hannah from Newport Beach. Hannah, go ahead. You're on Pastor's Perspective.
9: Hi. Yes, my question is, I've decided to read the Bible cover to cover.
5: Good for you.
9: And so, thank you. I'm in Judges now, but one of the very first things that I came across that I didn't know how to feel about was Genesis 6:6, which says, the Lord regretted that he made human beings on the earth, and his heart was deeply troubled. So the Lord said, I will wipe them away. And, you know, he regrets that he made them. Mm-hmm. And I'm struggling with the word regret because, at least in today's definition of regret, it's something that you didn't see coming or a decision that you made that was like potentially a mistake. Mm-hmm. And through reading the Bible, obviously, I'm getting a sense of God's personality, which is really fun. Mm-hmm. But this has stumped me. I've looked at other translations, and the only other translation that I've seen was repented. Mm-hmm. And that's like very similar. So I just didn't know how to feel about the word regret, and like, can God regret something, and does he make mistakes? And I don't believe that he does, but I just didn't know how to feel about that. And maybe you guys mm-hmm. had more of a perspective of what that means.
10: Mm. All right, Phil, what would you say?
6: Yeah, Hannah, great question. Two things I want to mention on this. The first one is the word regret, like it means something to us that it doesn't mean when it's being used towards God. So the word regret here for in Genesis 6 is more the idea of like sorrow. And it's not sorrow as in I made a mistake and now I need to fix that mistake. It's just purely sorrow, profound disappointment. God is disappointed. He is sad at the state of humanity. That's the same word in Hebrew that we would use for sorrow. They use the word regret. So that's the first point. The second point is connected to that. The Bible uses what we call, I think it's called anthropomorphisms, which is the idea, and this is pretty common in scripture, where it's using human words to help us understand God. And this is one of those moments where, God is genuinely emotional about the concept of like, I'm sorrowful for what's happening, what's happened in humanity. But we use the word regret differently than the way God uses that word. So it's used to help us to understand, but it's not in the same way that we do understand it, if that makes sense. So those two things, when the Bible uses the word regret for God, it's the idea of sorrow. He's sad about it. And it's used that way because it helps us humans understand what that must have felt like for God.
10: All right, Hannah, how did that help you?
9: Yeah, and then just to kind of round it out, do you think that he didn't see it coming?
5: Yeah, he saw it coming, but I think the reality of the manifestation of it. Of course, God sees everything coming because he knows everything.
6: Us humans understand what that must have felt like for God.
10: All right, Hannah, how did that help you?
9: Yeah, and then just to kind of round it out, do you think that he didn't see it coming?
5: Yeah, he saw it coming, but I think the reality of the manifestation of it. Of course, God sees everything coming because he knows everything. But as it's

0: you know, it's impacting God in this emotional way. And like Phil said, the word literally means to be sorry. That's the literal rendering of the word. Regret is a translation that's allowable, but you could argue whether it's the best translation. Maybe it would have just been better to just put it in English, to be sorry.
1: All right.
0: Does that help?
2: Very much. Yes, it does. I appreciate it. Thank you.
0: Great. Yeah. Thanks for calling. And
3: it's a great question.
0: So glad you're thinking about this stuff. That's awesome.
1: Absolutely. Thank you, Hannah from Newport Beach, calling at 888-564-6173. From Newport Beach to Hemet we go and talk to LeMay. LeMay, welcome to the program.
4: Thank you. I appreciate your call taking this. My question is, I've been tithing since I was a teenager on everything, and now I'm 83 and on Social Security and tithing on it. But haven't I already tithed on it once?
1: That's a good question, because it is money she's already tithed on. So we're going to go to Pastor Brian. What do you say? What do you say to LeMay?
0: Yeah, you have. You've tithed on it already. So I don't know that you need to do a double tithe. But LeMay, what I would say too is that tithing, people is controversial. I don't believe that the New Testament requires tithing. Now, tithe means a tenth. And I think it's fine to give a tenth. I think in some cases we should give more than a tenth. Some people can give less than a tenth. Tithing is an Old Testament principle. We find it in the Gospels, because the Gospels are still set historically really in an Old Testament kind of mode of things. But when we come to the letters to the churches written by the apostles, whether it's Paul or Peter or John or whoever it might be, there's never any instruction on tithing. There is instruction on giving. And probably the best place to find that is 2 Corinthians chapters 8 and 9, where Paul talks pretty extensively about giving. And he kind of lays down these principles. And one of the principles is, let each person give whatever they determine in their own heart. So it starts with you making the determination on the amount you're going to give, and then make sure you give it joyfully. And then he reminds us, you know, remember, God appreciates generosity. And so, but the idea that there is a strict, every Christian must give 10%, I don't think that you can build a case from the New Testament for that. Now, if you want to pull from the Old Testament, which many people do, that's how, you know, they come up dogmatically with that. So I think just giving is something that we always want to do, because you can't outgive God. God is the giver. And I, you know, never want to be stingy when it comes to giving to God, because I know that God's given me so much. So, but thinking about, like, I have to be very precise here, and I've got to make sure that I give my 10%, I don't think that's something that you need to be concerned about.
1: All right. Phil, did you want to say something?
3: Just thank you for your faithfulness for so many years.
0: That's
3: really, yeah, really, really beautiful and amazing. And I just wholeheartedly agree with what Pastor Brian said. I don't think there's never been a hard and fast rule. It's always been about what's God doing in our hearts. And you've lived a life of incredible generosity. I would say finish well, but that doesn't mean you have to be tithing. Just finish well with the kind of person you've already been, and let God just keep showing you what that looks like. Keep the money if you're supposed to keep the money. That's, do whatever you're supposed to do.
1: LeMay, what do you say to that?
4: No, I appreciate that, because I just always had that question mark in my brain, and it finally, I don't know, I thought, I heard the tithing remark earlier, bless that little lady, and I thought, you know, I got to ask this sometime, and so I was just curious.
0: Well, good.
4: But no, I love the Lord. I'm not going to rob God, and I want to be generous, but still,
0: yeah,
4: Social Security isn't a whole lot to live on. Okay.
0: That's right.
4: Thank you, folks.
0: All right. Yes. Thanks for calling.
1: Thank you for calling. We really appreciate you.
0: Yeah. You know, it's funny, you know, because I've talked to many people so many times, like, am I supposed to tithe on my net or my gross? And people get all, you know, just stressed out about it. And it's like, you know, God's not stressing out about that. Just give, and give generously, and trust God, you know. It'll

0: be okay.
1: Yes, absolutely. Well, LeMay from Hemet, thank you for calling us on Pastor's Perspective today. Some of you are on hold. If you're on hold right now, you get a pass for tomorrow. You can talk to Brian Perez and the pastors and get your questions answered. We do appreciate you calling. I'm Michael David in for Brian Perez, for Pastor Brian Broderson and Pastor Phil Metzger. Thank you for joining us today, and we will see you next time on Pastor's Perspective. Bye-bye.

0: 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I'm Ron Beaver, and I have been reading through 1 Peter. I'm in chapter 4 now, and I'd like to share my thoughts with you on verses 7 and 8 in chapter 4. It reads, "The end of all things is near. Therefore, be alert and of a sober mind so that you may pray. Above all, love each other deeply because love covers a multitude of sins." So here Peter is reminding us that the time is short, and he uses the word sober, meaning be alert, be serious, and be diligent. People are perishing all around us, and we need to remind ourselves that their souls are at stake. So it's important to be sensitive to the Holy Spirit as he moves in our lives to share Christ with others. And he also mentions in this passage to love each other deeply, both in the church and outside of the church. And also I wanted to mention that when it says be sober, it's talking about us as well, you know, looking and being reflective on our lives. How are we living? Because we want to live as close to Christ as we possibly can as we look forward to the rapture or to our death. And we are looking forward to being with the Lord after that. So I think that would be going for us as well as looking out for other people. So because, you know, if we live a life of love, the gospel we share is better received by unbelievers. So that's my thought. Those are my thoughts on 1 Peter 4, verses 7 and 8. Well, coming up in just a few moments, we're going to be joining Pastor Philip DeCourcy on Know the Truth. We'll be continuing our study in the book of Ruth, following the journey of Ruth and Naomi to Bethlehem. We're in chapter 1 as we learn that our God is the God of the second chance, a road home. If you're on a road running away from God, God welcomes you back. He welcomes you to turn around and come home. Know the Truth. It's coming up next on K-Wave. Stick around.
1: And let me say this, guys, as I'm dealing with kids who hear other kids talk about their parents, and they're coming back with parental resentments and complaints.
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1: If you want to prevent that, then you tell them it was a bad day and you're sorry. 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But I think the thing that I think about more than the list, because I know I'm a list person too, I am learning to get out of the list, and this is part of dialectical behavioral therapy and mindfulness, and that is being present. Mm-hmm. It grounds people, and I am learning that in the midst of the frenzy of the shorts, what's more important is my presence than how we look to the school, how he looks in the midst of this.
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7: Jesus says in John 6:37 that he that comes unto me, I will in no wise cast out. And prodigals need to hear that. People in desperation need to hear that. Because so often as the prodigal steps down the road to recovery, they are marked by fear and trepidation, wondering if there is the possibility of a new start. Well, there is.

0: No matter how far you've wandered, there's still a road home. Welcome to Know the Truth. I'm Wade Shepherd. And today, Pastor Philip DeCourcy takes us back to Ruth and Naomi as their journey turns toward Bethlehem. Along the way, we'll discover what can draw a wandering heart back and how the faithfulness of others can help someone find their way again. A wrong turn doesn't have to become your final destination. A new beginning may be closer than you think. Now, here's Pastor Philip with his message titled, The Road Back.
1: So as we pick up the story in verse 6 of chapter 1, Naomi quits traveling the road to nowhere, and she sets out to return to her home in Bethlehem. So let's look at this section, Ruth 1, 6 to 22, message called The Road Back, and there's several things I want us to see. Number one, I want us to see what I call the path. Then she arose with her daughters-in-law that she might return from the country of Moab. For she had heard in the country of Moab that the Lord had visited his people by giving them bread. Therefore, she went out from the place where she was and her two daughters-in-law with her. And they went on the way to return to the land of Judah. And Naomi said to her two daughter-in-laws, go return each to her mother's house. That's the path. Staring destitution in the face, Naomi decides to leave the country of Moab, take the road back to Bethlehem and the land of Judah. So here's the point as we move on. When it comes to returning to God, remember the theme is the road back. Naomi is about to take the road back. She's going to leave Moab for Judah. There's two things at work. She's being pushed by dire circumstances. And she's being pulled by the character of God, the mercy of God, and God's covenant faithfulness. Not only do you have the path, we've now got the parting. So you've got the road back, and as Ruth and Orpah and Naomi take to it, you've got a parting of the ways. Naomi's encouraging her two daughter-in-laws who were like daughters to her. There's a lot of affection and emotion in this passage. She encourages them to return to their mother's house, if you'll notice that in the text, verse 8. Naomi intends to go back herself. And they come to a natural break in the road or a border, and she turns to the girls and said, okay, it's time to go home. Go back to your mother's home. And that's where we're at. They had become like daughters. And so she tells them to return, and there's a lot of weeping, and there's a lot of emotion here, which tells us they're not just daughters-in-law. They have become almost like daughters to her, and she has an affection for them. I don't think there's a coldness here. Some commentators have offered up the idea that she told them to go home so she could cover her sins and her husband's disobedience as she returns. I don't see that in the text. And so when she tells them to go back, she's deepening her own death. Naomi has very little going for her. But out of love for them, she tells them to go home, go back. I'll absorb whatever pain I have to bear with your absence, but I want you to be happy. I want you to marry. I want you to have children. Go back to your mother's house and find rest with your own husband. Orpah saw the logic of what she said, and she returned home. You see that in verses 14 and 15. Then they lifted up their voices and wept again, and Orpah kissed her mother-in-law, but Ruth clung to her, and she said, look, your sister-in-law has gone back to her people and her gods. Return after your sister-in-law. And Ruth said, entreat me not to leave you. And ultimately, it would be to Ruth's advantage that she clung to Naomi. Ruth saw in Naomi something she wanted, something she found attractive. If I might borrow the words of Paul in 2 Corinthians 4, 10 to 12, death was working in Naomi, but life was working in Ruth. Remember how Paul talked about ministry and what he was going through and the troubles he was facing? He says this, for we who live are always giving ourselves over to death for Jesus' sake, so that the life of Jesus also may be manifest in our mortal flesh. So death works in us, but life in you. Paul's saying, I don't mind emptying myself to fill you. I don't mind dying if it brings a greater quality of life to you. And Ruth, I think, saw something of that in Naomi. If you're literally dying, or you're just dying in a set of circumstances, handle that to the degree that you're a witness for Jesus Christ. People are watching your dying, literally or metaphorically. And if you handle it well, you can become a tool in God's hand to bring life to others. In one of the commentaries that I'm using on Ruth by John Gurid, very helpful. He tells the story of Jonathan Edwards and a treatise that he wrote called The Faithful Narrative of Surprising Conversions. And in it, he tells the story of a woman called Phoebe Bartlett. 1731, she was born at the age of 4. She's deeply moved by the Holy Spirit. Listen to that. Deeply moved by the Holy Spirit, aged 4. She becomes serious about her faith. Her parents hear her praying 5 to 6 times a day. And on one occasion, her mother heard her pray, Blessed Lord, give me salvation. I pray, pardon all my sins. And from that day, she was irrevocably changed. Leap forward, 1804. Phoebe travels to a town called West Hampton with her husband to visit her son, and she becomes really ill. And during her illness, she's ministered to by a man called Justin Edwards. He's not a relative of Jonathan Edwards, but he ministers to this girl, and he's struck by the grace that she displays, the courage that she shows. In fact, in his own words, he says this, I saw the dying woman calmly trusting in her Savior. And then he says this, listen to these words. Here is a religion that I have not, but that I must have. Here is a religion that I have not, but I must have. Whatever she has, I want. Whatever she has, I want. And I think something like that went on in the life of Ruth. Whatever Naomi has, I want. I'll not find that in Moab. That character, that joy, that courage, that perseverance, you'll not find that in the worship of Chemosh in Moab. In fact, that man, Justin Edwards, became a pastor and served for years in the South Church in Andover, Massachusetts, and he became the later president of Andover Theological Seminary. People are watching. They're watching how we live. And they're watching how we die. Let's move on. The pledge. The pledge. This is verses 16 through 18. But Ruth said, entreat me not to leave you or to turn back from following after you. Wherever you go, I will go. Wherever you lodge, I will lodge. Your people shall be my people. Your God, my God. Where you die, I will die. And there will I be buried. The Lord do so to me and more also, if anything but death parts me from you. And when she saw, that is Naomi, that she was determined to go with her, she stopped speaking to her. Now, the Hebrew just on that last little phrase, she stopped speaking to her. It's kind of a little negative in that Naomi didn't know what to do, and she just kind of stopped speaking to Ruth. The implication is for quite a way along the road. Naomi doesn't appreciate this. She doesn't fully understand its implications, and she kind of suffers it. And now it will become a wonderful blessing. But at the time, it's like, okay, I don't know what to do with you. Looks like you're not going back. And she becomes silent. Let's look at this pledge just for a couple of minutes. Naomi's advice is met with resolution. Ruth is determined that come what may, that nothing but death will separate them. I mean, the language is stark. She wants to share the future with Naomi, her travels, her home, her culture, her faith, her God, even her burial ground. When she says, I want to be buried where you're buried, remember, in that culture, only the burial ground was kept for and reserved for very close members of the family. This is a staggering show of loyalty and love, because when we get into chapter 2 in the next week or two and verse 11, we're going to learn that Ruth had living parents that she left behind in Moab. She literally could have gone back to her mother's house. And when Boaz gets to know Ruth and sees her loyalty and her love for Naomi, he'll say in chapter 2, it has been fully reported to me all that you have done for your mother-in-law since the death of her husband, and how you left your mother and your father and the land of your birth and have come to a people that don't know you. Staggering, isn't it? And it's deliberately couched in covenant language, which seems to convey this idea that she has come to understand the covenant God through the testimony and the words and the actions of Naomi, because Naomi prayed that the covenant God would show kindness to the girls and bring rest to them in the arms of another man back in Moab. But Ruth sees that. She sees a religion she doesn't have and wants it. And even when she professes love for Naomi and loyalty to Naomi, she couches it in covenant language. She has come to know this covenant-keeping God, and she wants not only to be loyal to him, your God will be my God, but she wants to be loyal to Naomi in a covenant manner. It's beautiful stuff. Now, at this point, many commentators pivot to talk about Christian discipleship and how this kind of pledge and this kind of devotion on the part of Ruth should be a mirror image of our devotion to Christ. And you know what? That's not a bad thought, but I just think that's to leave the context of the road back. It's to miss the main point that's being made here. And here's the main point that's being made here. Ruth's love is God's gift for Naomi's lament. Let me say that again. Ruth's love is God's gift and response to Naomi's lament. Naomi has told the girls, God's hand has gone out against me. Well, in some ways that's true. One would have to imply that God disciplined Elimelech for his decision. But God's hand is also for her. We see it in Ruth's love. We see it in Ruth's loyalty. God wasn't against her. God was for her, and God was for her through the love that Ruth promised to her. Listen to the words of Paul Miller in his helpful book on Ruth, A Loving Life. He shares these poignant words. God does chesed, that is, God does covenant mercy to Naomi through Ruth. Ruth is God's answer to Naomi's lament. Within seconds of Naomi's charge that the hand of the Lord had gone out against her, Ruth's hands were clinging to Naomi in fierce love. That's powerful. That is really powerful. In fact, given the time, I'm just going to kind of focus here and we'll wrap this up and we'll pick it up next week in a part two, because there's more to cover here and things I don't want you to miss. But I want you to see here that God was showing himself lovingly and kindly to Naomi, perhaps in a manner she didn't first appreciate. I love that thought. God's hand's against me. Really? Well, why is Ruth clinging to you in covenant love, in chesed mercy? And it's a powerful gift, and it's a valuable treasure that Naomi will come to appreciate but undervalues at this point. Think about this. Ruth is still adjusting to her own widowhood and grieving. Think about this. She readily embraces the childlessness and the namelessness that Naomi prophesies, or at least argues. Hey, you come with me. There's no more children coming out of my womb. I'm probably not going to get remarried. There's going to be no Levirate marriage in my future that would be a blessing to you. And even if I could have children and I could have them soon, by the time you wait for them to grow up, they're going to be young and you're going to be old. It's not going to work. Remember what we said. Orpah bought into the logic. She heard what Naomi was saying. You know what? You're right. I'm going home. But Ruth embraces the possibility of childlessness and namelessness. Such was her love for God and God's child, Naomi. She jumped into the car with a penniless widow, and she headed to a land where she would have no legal rights and where she would be as welcome as a ham sandwich at a bar mitzvah. She's a Moabite. In fact, when we get next week to the entrance into Bethlehem, is this Naomi? There's nothing said about Ruth. It's like he doesn't exist. Plus, Ruth gives up the possibility of a marriage to a man to devote herself to an old woman in a world dominated by men. I just want you to get what I'm about to say here in terms of the flavor of it and the force of it. You know what? When it comes to the road back, painful as it is, fearful as you might be, put that first foot onto that road and allow the circumstances to push you back to God and allow the love of God and the character of God as displayed in the gospel of his son to pull you. God stands ready to welcome you. God has run towards a broken world in Jesus Christ. And does the faith of the believer that shines out into the darkness, their joy, their confidence, their courage, is that not a religion you want, but you don't have? And this is my point here as we kind of wrap up this morning. Is it not a wonderful providence of God as you take to the road back that there's someone in your life who loves you like Ruth, a mother, a father, a faithful pastor who has called you to repent, a friend who sticks closer than a brother, a counselor who has said some hard things out of love? One of the things that should bring us back is the unconditional commitment of someone for our good. It's a wonderful grace from God to have someone who takes the journey with us on the road back. There are the Orpahs who kiss us goodbye, and there are the Ruths who take the journey with us. They suffer our laments. They bear the cost of our love. They love past our feelings and our moodiness. They limit and narrow their lives for our sake. They display in greater measure the faith we once had. They love us out of the overflow of love for God. That's a wonderful gift. And someone in your life is that. And they've been willing to take the journey with you when others have left. And it has cost them, and it's costing them, and it's a burden to them, and it breaks their heart. But out of covenant love for God and a vow perhaps made or a commitment that they believe is the will of God, they have taken that journey. They haven't given up on you, and they haven't given up on you returning. I like what one writer says. What the book of Ruth has the audacity to suggest is that a single act of heroic love on the part of an insignificant, ethnically alien widow was the key to the whole of Israel's future blessing. Ruth made singleness not her fate, but her choice. She committed herself in covenant love, not to a husband, but to a widow. Her wifely devotion and maternal energies would be, at least for a period of time, sublimated in serving and caring for a lonely, vulnerable person in desperate need of support. She made the choice. And there are people who are making that choice each and every day. Perhaps a woman or a man who abandons a career in order to care for an elderly relative with Alzheimer's disease. That's covenant love. Perhaps a student who commits themselves to a lifelong singleness and goes across the world to help the hurting. That's covenant love. Perhaps a man who refuses a promotion in order to spend more time with his growing children. That's covenant love. Or a parent, like the woman in the story I'm about to tell you, whose young son comes home one night and he's drugged and sky high. And she gets out of bed as she hears the commotion downstairs, and the husband and the father assume she's gone down to kick him out. We've had enough. No more. But later the father comes down to find the young man in the mother's arms out cold. And she turns to her husband and says this: "He won't allow me to love him when he is awake, so I will love him while he's asleep." That's covenant love. And it's a treasure. And it ought to be a trigger that helps you put your foot on the road back. I don't know who God is addressing this morning, who that prodigal son or daughter is, what Moab is, what bad decision, what impulse, what expediency led you to take the road to nowhere out of the will of God. But my friend, let the circumstances push you back into the arms of a loving God who has loved you at the cost of the death of his son. Let either the memory or the observation of a living faith you have seen in a strong believer to cause you to take the road back. They have a religion, they have a joy, they have a faith, they have a stability, they have a hope that you don't have, but you want and you can have through Jesus Christ. My friend, take to the road back, not just because of God's love, but because someone has loved you and taken that journey with you at a great cost to themselves, who are praying to God to melt your heart and break your heart to a point of repentance and return. May that be the case today. Let's pray. Father, we thank you for this word. We thank you for the journey we have taken with Naomi this morning on the road back to Bethlehem and Judah. And so we would pray, Lord, for the wandering heart, for the backslidden life, for the prodigal person that have left their family and left their faith. We pray that indeed that they would take the road back, and may both divine and human love and the faithfulness of faithful people and a faithful God bring them to a place of repentance, brokenness, and humility. And may that gift of love not be wasted, but be embraced and treasured and bring about a new start and a new life and a new chapter. For we ask and pray these things in Jesus' name. Amen.
0: Amen. What a hopeful way to end our time together. No matter how far someone has wandered, the journey doesn't have to end there. There is a road back. And Naomi's story reminds us that love, faithfulness, and grace can lead someone toward a new beginning. I'm Wayne Shepherd. 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I'm Wayne Shepherd. Join us tomorrow as Philip continues our journey through Ruth in Everyday Faith. That's Thursday on Know the Truth. 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Jesus said, "You shall know the truth, and the truth shall make you free."
2: 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I'm Ron Beaver. Great to be with you on this Wednesday, almost 4:30. And a reminder to be listening to K-Wave now through Friday for your chance to go with a guest on October 9th or October 11th, your choice, to see the For King and Country Most Beautiful Colors Tour. Joel and Luke will be at the Greek Theater in Los Angeles on Friday the 9th and at Rady's Shell, Jacobs Park, in San Diego on Sunday the 11th. Now have this number close by for when we open up the studio lines. It's 714-828-1079. But don't call yet. 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
4: He took my place down here and he's given me his place up there. And I say this reverently, but I want to say it, that if you are saved today, friends, you have as much right in heaven as Christ has. Did you know that? You have his right to be there. And if you don't have his right, you got no business there. I have some bad news for you. You won't be there, because you can only stand in him, accepted in the beloved. That's the way God receives us. And if you're in him, you just don't improve on that at all. How wonderful this is.
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5: The Bible says that those who take care of the poor will be blessed. You see, the poor you always have with you. 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Did you know that? When you gave it, you should have known. I'm doing it as unto the Lord, and it's a gift. 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

0: fade away. It'll never die. It's worth doing whatever you can in self-control to honor the Lord with your life. So I do not run aimlessly. I do not box as one beating the air, but I discipline my body and keep it under control, lest after preaching to others, I myself should be disqualified. Paul's like, I do whatever it takes to honor Jesus with my life. And may we be that sort of church.
1: When athletes train for the Olympic Games, they put in hundreds or thousands of hours of work spread across many years of their lives. Some athletes train from childhood with the sole goal of competing on the global stage in their sport. When it comes to walking with Jesus, how much more important should that be for us? Pastor Jeff reminds us of Paul's call to his fellow believers. We ought to take seriously the calling Jesus has placed upon our lives, and we should live every moment for Christ as though it were our last. Well, let's join Pastor Jeff in the book of Acts chapter 20 as he continues his message, Goodbye.

listen, there's going to be this moment, Paul, where you're going to suffer. It's going to be extremely difficult for you. But listen, be sensitive to the leading of the voice of the Spirit in your life. Can I just tell you, the oak tree of righteousness, those men and women that we look at and we say, oh my goodness, that person is a man or a woman of faith. Can I tell you how often those people had to listen to the Spirit to not go running the other direction, to not live in fear, but to live in faith? They had to say, Lord, speak to me. Direct my path. Lord, I don't want to do that right now. Lord, it's so hard right now to even just get up in the morning, but the Spirit speaks into that person's life. And you know what happens all the while as they're obedient to the Spirit? You know what happened to Paul as he was obedient to the Spirit? The roots of their oak tree went deeper and deeper and deeper. The enemy tried to take them out, and instead they only got bigger and stronger and more bold in their faith. And they became that oak tree of righteousness. That will be one of the marks of a healthy follower of Jesus. And a healthy follower of Jesus collected together with other healthy, Spirit-led followers of Jesus that make up the church, make for a powerful church. That when people are saying, I want to be led by you, I have the vision of being one of those oak trees, I'm not going anywhere. Satan, I'm not going anywhere, world. I'm not going anywhere, flesh. I'm going to dig in my roots deep right here. And then watch what happens within a church. Power begins to happen within the church that's moved by the Spirit of God. It's an amazing reality. Spirit-led, Paul says. Go back and lead your churches by the Spirit, by the voice of the Holy Spirit. Here's the second one. Ministry is done with God's plan above our own. Ministry is always done with God's plan above our own. Look at verse 24. However, I consider my life worth what? Nothing to me. Think about that. Think about that. Just take a moment. Would you ever think that in light of what God has called me to do, or whoever God's called me to be, I would consider my life worth nothing in comparison to following after him? Would you ever think that I will live for the Lord so much and so bold and so loud for him that I don't care what happens to my physical body? Whew, that's a big step. I think more often than not, we think, well, I live my life for myself and I add Jesus in, right? That my plans, my desires, my direction for life, that's what really matters. And Jesus is a part of that. But when Paul makes this statement, when he says, verse 24, however, I consider my life worth nothing to me, my only aim is to finish the race and complete the task the Lord Jesus has given me. What he's saying is, I don't care what happens to Paul. All I care is about listening to the voice of the Lord and honoring him with my entire life. Every decision I make, everything I do, it's for him. Now imagine what kind of representative of Jesus that would make. Imagine the power of the Spirit at work in that person. Imagine the sold out nature of who he is. That's an oak tree of righteousness saying, use me wherever you want, because when I look at my life, I'm ready to be with you, Jesus. If I die here, I'll go and be with you. It says, listen, safety and comfort, they don't matter to me. Here's what matters, the gospel message. Now, collect all those people together within a church and see what happens. Collect those people who are willing to say, my life is not worth anything in comparison to what Jesus is calling me to. And I'm going to live my life every day for him, submitted to him. Listen to what he says here, Philippians 3:8. Yet indeed, I also count all things loss for the excellence of the knowledge of Christ Jesus, my Lord, for whom I have suffered the loss of all things and count them as rubbish that I may gain Christ and be found in him. He's like, I don't care what you want to do with my past, all the accolades and education that I had. I count all those things as rubbish now for the trade-off of knowing Christ Jesus and living for him and serving him.
He's so passionate about this. There's this other moment where he says in 1 Corinthians 9:24, "Do you not know that in a race all runners run, but only one receives the prize? Here, do this. Run that you may obtain it. Every athlete exercises self-control in all things, and they do it to receive a perishable wreath or a prize. But listen, your prize, the thing that you receive from the Lord, listen, will be imperishable. It will never fade away. It will never die. It's worth doing whatever you can in self-control to honor the Lord with your life. So I do not run aimlessly. I do not box as one beating the air, but I discipline my body and keep it under control, lest after preaching to others, I myself should be disqualified." Paul's like, I do whatever it takes to honor Jesus with my life. And may we be that sort of church. May we be led by those sorts of people. May you be one of those oak trees of righteousness who would stand back and say, whatever you need, Lord. Verse 24, "However, I consider my life worth nothing to me." May we be those sorts of people. Now, here's the thing. There's the oak tree. I don't think that happens by accident. I don't think one day we're walking along and we're advanced in our years of life and all of a sudden we trip into being an oak tree that's faithful with deep roots, right? I don't think that happens by accident. I think Paul, probably looking at these pastor friends of his, he's like, oh man, they got a tough road ahead of them when they go back to Ephesus and they try to lead God's people in the culture that they will be preaching and teaching Jesus in. That's going to be hard. Plus the personal things that they're going to have to walk through, that's going to be difficult. And the same thing is true for us. I don't think we're going to accidentally wake up one day and be like, oh, I'm an oak tree of righteousness. Instead, I think it's the storms that come. It's the heat that hits us. It's the things that are trying to uproot our root system. It's things that are trying to pull us away. And us saying, by any means necessary, my aim and my goal is to focus my center of attention of my life on Christ Jesus and to do whatever I can, discipline this body like those athletes Paul is talking about, to honor Christ and Christ alone. To be spirit-led, to follow after him, to be humble and compassionate for people. I believe, God, you're calling us to this as a church, to be filled with oak trees of righteousness, but it's not going to happen by accident. We're not going to become leaders of our family and being oak trees of righteousness by accident or by our good nature. It's not going to come from us. We're not that good, right? It's by God's grace and the work of his Spirit upon our lives that will make oak trees of righteousness in your homes, as moms and dads, grandmas and grandpas, roommates, as people within the church. It's by God's grace that this happens. Now, let's look at the final kind of lesson that we learn from Paul's talking about the future. Here's what's going to come, guys. Pastors, leaders, here's what's going to happen to you. Look at verse 28. He says this, "Keep watch over yourselves and all the flock of which the Holy Spirit has made you overseers. Be shepherds of the church of God, which he bought with his own blood." Do you notice something there? That first lesson he says is keep watch. Keep watch. Christian, follower, believer, keep watch over the church. Now, interesting, he doesn't start with the church. What does he say first? Keep watch over who? Yourself. Keep watch over yourself. One of the hardest ministries that you're going to have in your life in forming this oak tree of righteousness is yourself. That you keep yourself in check. It's so easy to stand up here and preach at y'all, right? It's easy to point fingers and say, I disagree with them. I don't like their theology and I don't like this and I don't like this and I would never do it that way. But it's harder when you come inside and you say, well, Jeff, what's your heart look like? Are you obeying? Are you listening to the voice of the Lord in any of the things that you're preaching? Do you live out that in your life? And the hard thing will be for you too, because he knows this. He says, when you go back, preach to yourself. Keep this in check.
guard this. Here's why I think he says that. Because you won't be a very good leader, pastor, or shepherd if you're not following the true shepherd, the one shepherd. If you're not honoring Jesus in your life, it's going to be hard for you to have clear vision over the flock of God. It's going to be hard for you to see the things that are going to come in those sheep's lives, in your family's lives, in the church life. If you're clouded vision because you're not walking with Jesus, it's going to be hard to lead others to Jesus and in Jesus. And so when he says to those pastors and leaders, he says, keep watch over yourself. Keep yourself in check. That will be the hardest ministry that you have. What does this heart look like? Have you asked yourself that recently? What does my heart look like? Then he says, listen, intentionally, I think he says this. Look at verse 28. He says, be shepherds of the church of God. And this is what he says about the church of God, which he bought with his own blood. Let me say, tons of people say lots of things about the church. I don't like the church because of this. I don't like the church because of that. And some of you maybe had terrible experiences within the church, and maybe there's a justifiable reason for you to say, well, I don't like this part of the church, and maybe we could all agree on some aspects of the church that we don't like. But as you've probably known, church is made up of fallen individuals, human beings with problems and issues and holdups and hangups, right? That's part of what makes up the church. But when we talk about the church, when the Bible talks about the church, when the Lord speaks about the church, he calls the church, check this out, the bride of Christ. And in this text, Paul's saying, when you go back and you look over the flock, here's how valuable the people that you will oversee that are make up the church, here's how valuable they are. Do you see that? Which he bought with his own blood. That actually, we need to be careful when we address the church. And again, we can call out sin and we can say, hey, I believe there's arrogance and pride there. I think we need to, you know, it's not like we're blind to the things that go on in the church. We can't be that. In fact, this passage is preaching the exact opposite of that. Be aware, guard, protect, watch over, right? The exact opposite. But here's the thing. Jesus loved you so much, church, that he says, I died for you. I gave my own blood for you. That's how valuable the church is to the Lord. And then he says, take these people, and he's putting them in your hands to lead and guide and watch over and guard the flock of his church. Whew. That's a powerful responsibility. That's just not like leading a company, right? This is actually leading the people of God who he died for and values. And as Paul sends those guys back, he says, take your job seriously with humility and tears and passion. Keep it the one clear, true message. Don't get sidetracked. Listen, watch over the flock because look what's going to happen next. Look at verse 29. I know that after I leave, savage wolves will come in among you and will not spare the flock. Even the ones, by the way, that Jesus dies for and loves and cares for. Even the ones that Paul administered to. He says, they will come in and not spare the flock. Verse 30, even from your own number, men will arise and distort the truth in order to draw away disciples after them. So be on guard. Remember that for 3 years, I never stopped warning each of you night and day with what? Tears. Paul's all the way in ministry, passionately loves the people of God. What's the warning here? He says, keep watch. In ministry, defend the church. Keep watch over the church, because who's coming in? Wolves. What do wolves do to sheep? Kill them and eat them. Now, I don't believe what Paul's saying here necessarily is physical in nature. He says, when you go back, I don't think his warning is physical in nature, like they're going to kill the people. Could happen for sure. I think what he's talking about is spiritually, they're going to lead the people away from Jesus, the one clear, true message.
And they're going to do it in this way. It's sort of sneaky, but they're going to distort the truth. They're going to have people who maybe sound, oh, that sounds similar to what Paul taught or what I've heard from Scripture. And now they're going to distort it. And what are they going to do? They're going to lead people away to follow after them and their thinking and their ideas. And they're going to lead them away from the church, the true church of the Lord. And Paul equates that to death, like savage wolves who come in and eat the flock. He's saying it would be, it's that devastating. It's that serious. And so leaders, shepherds, family leads in your home, protect the sheep. Defend them at all costs. What does that look like? It looks like this. Guard the scriptures. Guard the living and active word of God. Know the scriptures. So when somebody is distorting the truth, you can say, I disagree. And here's why. We defend the scriptures. We guard against false theology. We actually, in some level here at Refuge, we defend y'all, us physically as well, that we have people who guard and defend us physically and our kids physically. So there is a defense system set up physically as well. We also do this. We defend against pride and arrogance. We call it out when we see it. We don't allow someone to go for long periods of time speaking pridefully and arrogantly and leading people away. We address that situation. I will just say, we do it with integrity and character. We call it out. If we see it, we call out. That's a lack of integrity. That's a lack of character. We defend the flock. We defend the people of the Lord. That's part of your responsibility as a follower of Christ, that you defend the church. We don't diss the church. We defend the church. Now, here's where we kind of come to a close, and Paul is going to say goodbye to some people that he very, very much loved. And I grabbed a couple of goodbye quotes from some famous people. Here's one of them. It says this: don't cry because it's over. Smile because it happened. I love that. Don't cry because it's over. Smile because it happened. That was Dr. Seuss. Some cause happiness wherever they go. Others, whenever they go. I love that one. I was like, yeah, he's gone or she's gone, yay. That was Oscar Wilde. I love that one. I love this one. Great is the art of beginning, but greater is the art of ending. Henry Wadsworth Longfellow. I love that image of there's a certain way you say goodbye. Last one. How lucky I am to have something that makes saying goodbye so hard. And that was the author of Winnie the Pooh. And so there's some great goodbyes. This is a great goodbye that we're going to see here. And you can just see the heart of Paul for these pastors and the pastor's heart for him. Look at verse 32. Now I commit to God and to the word of his grace, which can build you up and give you an inheritance among all those who are sanctified. I have not coveted anyone's silver or gold or clothing. You yourselves know that these hands of mine have supplied my own needs and the needs of my companions. In other words, you could never get me for coming to try to take money from you. I never came to get your money. I only ever came to serve Jesus and serve you. My integrity is impeccable. 35. In everything I did, I showed you that by this kind of hard work, we must help the weak. Remembering the words of the Lord Jesus himself said, it is more blessed to give than to receive. Verse 36. When Paul had finished speaking, he knelt down with all of them and prayed. That's a sweet image right there. I just imagine oak trees all bent over praying over him and him being the oak tree himself. They all wept as they embraced him and kissed him. What grieved them most was his statement that they would never see his face again. Then they accompanied him to the ship. I love the image at the very end as people are just surrounding him and they're all down. I can just imagine them kneeling. Paul's in the middle, kind of like what we sometimes do when we send people out from Refuge, in the middle of this assembly. And they're all hands are on him and they're praying and they're praying and they're crying and they're weeping because they are letting go of this oak tree that has meant the world to them,
that he came into Ephesus and he preached the gospel. And me and my family, we gave our lives to the Lord. And then he raised us up within the church to be leaders and elders and to lead other people to Jesus. And whenever I had a question, Paul would show up at my house. He would go house to house and he would minister to me. And there was that one time where he called me out and it was arrogance, it was pride, and I've grown from that. And you would just imagine all the memories they would have had with this oak tree, Paul the Apostle. And now he's left and he says to them, I'm not ever gonna see you again. I mean, the nice thing about Chase and Jess is we get to see them again. Even though they live in Tennessee, they come back from time to time and we get to see their faces. And these people are saying goodbye to Paul forever, forever. And the emotional moment in that goodbye would have been so tangible. So much so, do you see what it says? It says they walked into his ship, right? Well, we're gonna be with you every moment, every step of the way. Paul, here's why. Because you've meant so much to us. You're poured into our life. It was so powerful. Paul, when we see you, we see one of those oak trees of righteousness. And Paul would have turned it back on them. And then he would have said, you become an oak tree of righteousness for someone else, for your church. You become that person. It's not going to happen by accident. And I've given you some things that you could say, listen, I need to work on this area of my life. I need to pray to the Lord. God, give me your grace in this particular area. But Jeff, I want to be one of those oak trees of righteousness. And Jeff, quite frankly, I want to be a church that's filled with oak trees of righteousness. I want people who are spirit-led and spirit-filled, obedient to the leading of his spirit. I want to be part of a church that's humble and not arrogant and prideful. I want people and ministry leaders and pastors who are humble servants of Jesus. I want to be part of a place that says my life is worth nothing in comparison to honoring Jesus with my life. I want to be around those sorts of people. And I will just tell you, I believe God wants that too. I believe you are one of those people. There's one of those people that say, listen, I want to be in the history of the church. I want to be part of the church that says, listen, I want to be oak trees of righteousness. You want to be that? I do too. Who are humble servants of Jesus. I want to be part of a place that says my life is worth nothing in comparison to honoring Jesus with my life. I want to be around those sorts of people. And I will just tell you, I believe God wants that too. I believe you are one of those people. There's one of those people that say, listen, I want to be in the history of the church. I want to be part of the church that says, listen, I want to be oak trees of righteousness. You want to be that? I do too. Set free my heart.

0: 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We don't become these strong, dependable trees overnight, but through years of trials, hardships, and consistent nourishment from the Lord. 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We're on Facebook and Instagram, so go follow us today. Our phone number is 714-907-1177. That phone number to call to get some questions answered is 714-907-1177. 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Next time, we'll look at one of life's most intriguing and perhaps most frustrating questions. What is my purpose? Well, not specifically my purpose, but rather our purpose as individuals. We'll take a look at Paul's answer to that question and how, no matter what situation Paul is presented with, he chooses to look for opportunities to share the gospel. Next time, we'll see how, when we walk where God leads, we cannot be lost. 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We're so glad we could be part of your day today, and we pray you've been blessed by today's edition of Refuge Radio.
1: 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We'll stay close as we join Pastor Greg Laurie for a message on forgiveness, returning to the Sermon on the Mount in Matthew 6 as we look at forgiving others as God has forgiven us. It's a blessing and brings us closer to Jesus when we realize that God has forgiven us for our sins. But sometimes we quickly forget that we need to extend the same grace God extends to us to others. And keep in mind, when we forgive others, it's not so much for their benefit as it is for ours. A new beginning. It's coming up next on K-Wave. I'm Ron Beaver. My brother Bob Shaw is up next as I head on out. More solid Bible teaching on the way. So stay close and stay blessed. Keep it right here on K-Wave and have a great Wednesday. God bless.
2: This is Pastor Mike from Mission Vale Christian Church with the K-Wave Scripture of the Day. Romans 1:16 says, "For I am not ashamed of the gospel of Jesus Christ, for it is the power of God that brings salvation to everyone who believes, first to the Jew and then to the Gentile." This contains one of the most boldest declarations of faith in the New Testament, because the Apostle Paul is writing this to a world that often rejects and resists faith in Jesus Christ. He boldly proclaims and he encourages the church, those of us who are followers of Christ, to share the power of the gospel. He understood that the gospel is not just information, but it's the very power of God that brings transformation to everyone who would believe through the Holy Spirit. Through the message of Christ's death and resurrection, we are forgiven and made new. And the gospel reaches every person, regardless of background, culture, or past. It is offered first for the Jew and then for the Gentile, showing us that God's salvation is for the entire world. Because of this truth, we are called to live without shame, and it encourages us to not hide the gospel because it carries the power for change and eternal life for everyone who would believe. When we remember that Jesus has died for us, it gives us boldness, begins to replace fear. So today, ask God to give you courage to speak out and live the gospel with confidence, knowing that it's the power of God at work within you. That was Romans 1:16. I'm Pastor Mike from Mission Vale Christian Church, and you can visit us at MVCC Home.

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1: A Latin proverb from many centuries ago lines up perfectly with the wisdom of Solomon in the biblical book of Proverbs. The Latin proverb says, "Any man can make a mistake, but it takes a fool to keep making it." And that reminds me of the definition I once heard of a fanatic, a person who redoubles his efforts in spite of doing the wrong thing. A fool in the Bible is the person who pridefully persists in doing the wrong thing even after realizing he's made a mistake. A wise person, on the other hand, is the one who learns the lesson God provides and acts accordingly. This is David Jeremiah, encouraging you to get on the road to new life. 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
3: And let me say this, guys, as I'm dealing with kids who hear other kids talk about their parents, and they're coming back with parental resentments and complaints.
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3: 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Mm-hmm. 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
6: People will let us down. Sometimes they'll do us wrong and not even care. 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
7: Forgiven people should be forgiving people. And according to Jesus, our generous and constant forgiveness of others should be the natural result of our understanding of the forgiveness that God has extended toward us. Well, they don't deserve forgiveness, do you?

0: been treated unfairly. Maybe they let us down, they put us down, they kept us down. And we may have paid a dear price for it. Maybe it happened 20 years ago or 20 minutes ago. Today on A New Beginning, Pastor Greg Laurie points out what it does to us when we carry that burden of resentment. We'll look to the words of Jesus himself and find a way to set ourselves free from that bondage. We'll see forgiveness sets a person free, not the perpetrator, the victim.
1: The Lord's Prayer. Most of us know it, or at least we know parts of it. It's a prayer that is sort of behind glass. In case of emergency, pull this prayer out. And there's certainly nothing wrong with praying the Lord's Prayer verbatim, but it's more than that. It's really the words of Jesus given to us and how we can pray. Matthew 6, verse 9. I would like us all to say this out loud together. Let's see what Jesus says. Our Father, who art in heaven, hallowed be your name. Your kingdom come, your will be done on earth as it is in heaven. Give us this day our daily bread, and forgive us our debts as we forgive our debtors. And do not lead us into temptation, but deliver us from the evil one. For yours is the kingdom and the power and the glory forever. Amen. The Lord's Prayer. So how do we pray? Here's point number one if you're taking notes. We pray to a Father in heaven who loves us. We pray to a Father who art in heaven. Our Father who art in heaven. A Father who longs for communication and fellowship with us. A Father who loves to bless us. He's a generous Father. He's a good Father. Jesus said it is your Father's good pleasure to give to you the kingdom. He's not a stingy God. He's a generous God. So I come to my Father. And then I say, verse 9, hallowed be your name. Hallowed be your name. It means I set God apart in my life. In other words, he is above everything else. He is Lord of all. Because if he is not Lord of all, he's not Lord at all. When I say hallowed be your name, it means in my life and character, I'm setting Christ apart and I'm seeking to live a holy life. Point number two, when we pray, we should always ask for God's will to be done. When we pray, we should always ask for God's will to be done. Look at verse 10. Your kingdom come, your will be done on earth as it is in heaven. Prayer is not getting my will in heaven, it's getting God's will on earth. Point number three, we should pray for God's kingdom to come. Your kingdom come, your will be done. Now this is a multi-leveled request with different shades of meaning. What is the kingdom of God? It's the rule and reign of Christ in your life. Jesus said on one occasion, the kingdom of God is in the midst of you. And what he meant was, I'm here, wherever I am, that's what the kingdom of God is. So when we're told in Matthew 6:33 to seek first the kingdom of God in his righteousness, it means put Christ first, put the will of God first, have Jesus rule and reign in your life. Sometimes we confuse man's kingdom with God's kingdom. We get very worked up about politics. Having said that, every Christian should register and vote biblically. I think it's irresponsible for Christians to not vote. It's so important. But having said that, even if your candidate does not win, the kingdom of God marches on. We can't forget that. His kingdom is more powerful than the Democratic kingdom. His kingdom is more powerful than the Republican kingdom. His kingdom is more powerful than any kingdom. And in the end, he will reign. Your kingdom come, your will be done. So it's a prayer for God's kingdom in my life, but it's also a prayer for Jesus to return to the earth. The word that he uses here for kingdom does not refer to a geographical territory, but his sovereignty and dominion. So when I'm praying, your kingdom come, I'm praying for the rule of God on earth. In other words, I'm saying, Jesus, come back really soon. I really want you to return. This should be the heart cry of every Christian. Like the Apostle John, we should say, even so, come, Lord Jesus, come back soon. And you should live in such a way that you long for and desire the return of Christ. When Jesus uses this phrase, your kingdom come, it essentially speaks of a sudden, instantaneous coming. Lord, I'm praying your kingdom comes and it comes soon. But it's also a personal request where I'm asking him to rule and reign in my life. But also, it's a request for the salvation of those that don't know the Lord. So I'm praying that the kingdom will come to people who are not Christians yet. This is why we do these Harvest Crusades. This is why we're always looking for creative new ways to get the gospel out to new people, because we want the kingdom to come in their life. But we recognize only God can bring this about. That's why we pray for it. Here's number four. We need to bring our personal needs before God. Bring our personal needs before God. Verse 11, give us day by day our daily bread. It's really an amazing thing that this all-knowing, all-powerful, omnipotent God who created the entire universe would have any interest in us personally, but he does. He cares about you. Why would he make so much of this? Why would he care about our needs? I don't know, but Job 7:17 says, what is man that you make so much of him and give him so much attention? The answer is pretty simple. I think it's because he just loves you and he loves me. And he's not gonna hold something back if you need it. Give us this day our daily bread. Notice it doesn't say, give us this month or this year our yearly bread. This keeps us dependent on God on a regular basis. By the way, bread was a staple in the Jewish diet at this time. They had bread with every meal. Nobody was on the keto diet back then. So they would take their bread, they would dip it in various sauces and have a meal together, not unlike what we would do with chips and salsa. By the way, don't be a double dipper. What is a double dipper? You dip the chip, you take the bite, and you come back with the same chip. No. Get that chip out of here. We want a fresh chip, right? So they would dip the bread and they would eat it together. So it was a staple. So when we say to God, give me this day my daily bread, I'm not just speaking about bread or even about food. I'm talking about everything. Lord, give me everything that I need. It's a funny thing. Back in the 60s, we used to use the word bread to speak of money. You'd walk up to someone, hey, dude, you got any bread? Right? How many of you remember that? The old people, hey. I feel as an older person, I can mock older people, okay? So, give us day to day our daily bread.
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1: 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And I've been to Israel many times, and I've led a lot of tours, and I have to say that's absolutely true. 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
2: 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Well, Pastor Greg continues his message now called How to and How Not to Pray.
1: God Almighty is promised to answer your prayers. But that does not mean that we sit around like lazy bums and say, Lord, just provide. You know, get off your big, fat, lazy boy recliner. What did you think I was going to say? And get a job. Somehow people think the world owes them a living. The government owes them a living. Their parents owe them a living. Well, my mom and dad will take care of me even though I'm 50 still. Wait, get a job. Have a little self-respect. Well, they don't pay enough. It just go out and have a work ethic. The Christian should be the hardest of all workers, doing it for the glory of God. The Bible says if a man doesn't work, he should not eat. You need to work. Now, maybe you're not able to work. Well, that's another situation. I'm talking about those who are able. So we need to do our part. God will do his part, and he'll provide your needs. And number five, we need to pray for personal forgiveness and extend forgiveness to others. We need to pray for personal forgiveness and extend forgiveness to others. And this is in the context of daily. Give us this day our daily bread and forgive us our sins as we forgive those who have sinned against us. Just as I need to pray for daily provision, I need to pray for daily forgiveness. You sin every day more than you think. And I don't mean you only, I mean me. All of us do. The Bible says if we say we have no sin, we deceive ourselves and the truth is not in us. So we say, Lord, cleanse me of all sin. Forgive me my debts as I forgive my debtors. Some people don't think they need forgiveness, but they do. Everyone does. Having received that forgiveness, I should also extend it to others. Forgiven people should be forgiving people. And according to Jesus, our generous and constant forgiveness of others should be the natural result of our understanding of the forgiveness that God has extended toward us. I love the statement by C.S. Lewis where he says, quote, everyone thinks forgiveness is a lovely idea until they have someone to forgive. Right? It's a great concept. Oh, yes, I love forgiveness. Oh, let's all forgive. Until someone wrongs you, until someone hurts you. But you too should forgive. Well, they don't deserve forgiveness. Do you? I'll answer it for you. You don't. Again, what did Jesus do? Praying for his very enemies. Father, forgive them. They don't know what they're doing. If you harbor resentment and fail to forgive people, you grieve the Holy Spirit. The word grieve means to make sad or sorrowful. Ephesians 4:30 says, don't bring sorrow to God's Holy Spirit. By the way that you live, get rid of bitterness, rage, anger, harsh words. Instead, be tenderhearted, forgiving one another as God through Christ has forgiven you. By the way, there are fringe benefits to forgiving others. You'll live longer, literally. A new field of research has developed on the subject of forgiveness. And recent studies suggest that those that do not forgive are more likely to experience high blood pressure, bouts of depression, and problems with anger, stress, and anxiety. So you can keep it all inside, and you can be that person in the restaurant, and they call out your name. Bitter, party of one. Or you can be a forgiving person. It's your choice. Forgive us our sins as we forgive those who have sinned against us. And don't lead us into temptation. We need to pray to not fall into temptation. We're saying, Lord, don't let me be tempted above my capacity to resist. The problem with temptation is we find a way to rationalize it. The problem with temptation is, well, it's just so tempting. And we say, it's okay for me. We're so quick to jump down the throat of someone else doing something, but somehow we excuse it in our own lives. Lord, don't let me be tempted above my capacity to resist. And listen to this. There's always a way out of every temptation. 1 Corinthians 10:13 says, there is no temptation taking you but such as is common to man. But God who is faithful will not allow you to be tempted above your capacity to resist, but will with the temptation make a way of escape that you may be able to bear it. Let me paraphrase it. There's always a way out. He'll never give you too much. Sometimes it's as simple as the door, as simple as the off button, as simple as terminating a conversation, whatever it is. Lord, don't lead me into temptation, but deliver me from evil. There it is, the Lord's Prayer. Certainly not an exhaustive treatment. So much more that can be said about so many aspects of it. It's sort of a flyover. But what a privilege it is to pray. But does it ever seem to you as though you pray and no one is listening? Does it ever seem to you like God doesn't hear or answer your prayers? Well, look, prayer is a privilege for a Christian. Now, anyone can pray, but a Christian has the privilege of constant communication with God. Now, a non-believer can pray. They can say, God, be merciful to me, a sinner. God will hear that prayer, and you can begin a whole new life and relationship with Christ. But if you're a non-believer living in sin, you're not going to have what we might call a prayer life, because your sin separates you from God. So God says, it's not like my ear is deaf or it can't hear you, or my arm is short and I can't reach you, but your sins have separated you from me, see? So as long as I'm living with sin in my life, it puts like a barrier in front of me and God. And the only way that barrier will come down is if I will acknowledge my sin and turn from it and ask for his forgiveness, which he will generously extend. God wants a close relationship with you. He doesn't want to just be the man upstairs. He wants to be your father. He wants to hear from you, and he wants to speak to you. And that can all happen for you right now if you'll admit you're a sinner. And if you'll say that to God, he'll hear your prayer. So we're going to close now, and I'm going to extend an invitation for you to ask Christ to forgive you of your sin so you can enter into this relationship with him, so you can be ready for the afterlife, and you can know with certainty that when you die, you will go to heaven. So you can discover God's plan for this life, his plan for you, and start walking in it. He's just a prayer away. Let's pray. Father, I pray for every person here and every person watching or listening, wherever they may be. If they don't have a relationship with you, let this be the moment they believe. I pray that your Holy Spirit will speak to their hearts and show them their need for Jesus and draw them to yourself now. And while our heads are bowed and our eyes are closed, if you don't have this relationship with God yet, you don't have the confidence that if you were to die, you would go to heaven. You don't know Jesus in this personal way we've been talking about, but you want to. You want to go to heaven one day. You want to be ready for the Lord's return. You want to know God's will for your life. Pray this prayer right where you are. You could even pray it out loud after me. Just pray these words. Lord Jesus, I know I'm a sinner, but I know that you are the Savior who died on the cross for my sin and rose again from the dead. Jesus, come into my life. Be my Lord and my friend. Be my Savior and my God. I choose to follow you, Jesus, from this moment forward. In Jesus' name I pray. Amen.

0: An important prayer from Pastor Greg Laurie with those making a change in their relationship with the Lord today. 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Well, Pastor Greg, I saw a T-shirt for sale online. Maybe some of our listeners saw this too. It was a picture of one of our nation's forefathers, and the quote said, "Oh no, that's due tomorrow." Signed Thomas Jefferson, July 3rd, 1776.
1: Yes.
0: Well, you know, in reality, there are plenty of us that wait until the last minute. And even some of our listeners may have thought about investing in this ministry, but they just haven't gotten to it yet. And
1: yeah.
0: And you would say?
1: I would say, well, we all do that, don't we? We'd say we want to do a certain thing and we never get around to doing it. So here's what I would say to you. Why don't you support our ministry financially? We could really put it to good use. I think we get a lot of bang for the buck here at Harvest Ministries and A New Beginning. We don't have a high overhead. We try to use it wisely, and we try to use it effectively so we can reach more people. And I think you know, if you listen to our broadcast on a regular basis, that one of the unique features of A New Beginning is we lead people in a prayer to accept Christ. And thousands of people pray that prayer with us every year. Thousands. And it's an amazing thing. I've heard, I don't know the exact stat, but somewhere around 30 to 35% of those that listen to Christian radio are not Christians. And so they're kind of eavesdropping on our conversation, if you will. That's not different, really, than what happened to me when I first was exposed to the gospel. It happened on the front lawn of my high school campus. Some Christians were meeting and singing songs about Jesus. If you saw the Jesus Revolution film, you would know this, of course. And I sat down close enough to eavesdrop on what they were saying, but not so close that people would think I was joining. That was the first time I heard the gospel. And I think there are people that eavesdrop on us. In other words, they're thinking, well, what is this all about? What do these Christians believe? So I believe in our program, we should speak to them directly and say, hey, would you like to accept Jesus Christ? And if so, here's how to do it. You know, the Bible tells the story of man from Ethiopia that went to Jerusalem searching for God. And as he left that city, he had not found what he was looking for, but he did obtain a scroll of the book of Isaiah, which he was reading out loud in his chariot. The Lord directed the evangelist Philip to approach him, and Philip asked this question, "Do you understand what you're reading?" The man from Ethiopia said, "How can I unless someone shows me the way?" There's a lot of people out there that are just waiting for someone to show them the way. So we like to do that and say, hey, here's the gospel. If you would like to accept Christ, pray this prayer. And as I said, many do that every year. So help us to continue to do that. 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
2: 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I'm Bob Shaw. Here we are, another day in front of us. We don't know everything it's going to bring, but we do know one thing. We know who we're walking into it with. So let's start there. Glad you're up with us this morning. Welcome, my friend, to K-Wave. Counselor and mom Michelle Niedert shares candidly from her own experience navigating mental health with teen and young adults. 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
9: You do not put a kid who's got a broken arm, let's say they're struggling with anxiety or something already, you do not put them in a canoe to swim upstream with one paddle. 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
8: That's counselor and mom, Michelle Niedert, and she's back with us today on Focus on the Family with Jim Daly. I'm John Fuller, and thanks for joining us.
6: Yeah, John, this is such an important topic. How do we strengthen our children, particularly our girls, in this book, Strong and Secure? And Michelle's done a great job raising the right issues for us as parents to be kind of over the target on, right? A girl's identity, her sense of self-worth, her relationship with Christ, all kind of the foundations so that the other things culture will throw at them can be managed in those contexts. And if you didn't listen to the broadcast last time, get the app. It's the best way to do it. 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Mm-hmm. But I'm looking forward to today. We're going to continue the discussion with Michelle and talk more about securing your daughter's spiritual well-being, emotional well-being, and physical well-being.
8: Mm-hmm. Yeah, I really liked how she framed it in terms of helping our kids grab on to the Father heart of God, and He's our source. Now, you mentioned the book, Jim, and we have it. It's called Strong and Secure, 100 Devotions for Young Women. And as a listener, you can learn more about Michelle and this devotional on our website.
6: Michelle, welcome back.
9: Thanks.
6: It's good to have you with us again to continue this discussion. You know, I feel like my whole parenting experience is just kind of in my brain, things I need to remember to do, kind of a creation of a list, I guess, is how I would express it. Make sure we're reading the word together. And we did that when the boys were younger more often. Now it's in their 20s. I'm sending them more scripture every few days. Hey, this caught my attention. Here's why. Thought it might apply to you. So you've got to find ways to keep bringing the word in front of your young people, whatever age, high school or college, I think. What do you do to try to keep that connection spiritually, especially with your daughter at a distance? She's in college, but your son's still at home.
9: Yeah. Yeah. I think it is. The other day, Nolan came in and he was just overwhelmed. Uh-huh. He had woken up late and he needs uniform shorts, and we don't know what happened to him, but they weren't in the house. And
6: gym bag.
9: And so we do think maybe the gym bag, he runs track right now. And so, but he just woke up in a mood. Now, and this is what I want to tell parents. This is why you stay grounded while your kids are having that mood. And it was a little tough. I was up that morning, and by the grace of God, I had already listened to some scripture. Uh-huh. And so I said to him, as he was in my room, kind of frantically looking, I said, I got you. You need to go take your shower. But before you do, I just said, Alexa, open the Bible app and read us the word of the day. And we just listened to that together. And he was like, Mom, how did you know that was going to fit? And I said, well, I happened to hear it a couple minutes ago. So I had already done that that day.
6: Still
9: but
6: fits.
9: Then he went up and took a shower. We did not find the shorts, so we had to get to school early to borrow some out of Lost and Found. Borrow, I use lightly. And so we got there, and on the way there, he said, Mom, thank you for staying so calm when I was so upset.
6: So he noticed.
9: He noticed that I was a spiritual extension cord of God's peace to him in the midst of that difficult time, and he expressed some gratitude, which is rare. That doesn't happen all the time. But I will tell you, I think that is so important. And then I looked at him and I said, now I know I need to pray you find shorts when you get inside there, but how else can I pray for you today? And he's like, I got a test. I think I'm ready, but I got a test. And I'm like, okay, thanks. And so I think, especially with my daughter far away, I ask her a lot, how can I pray for her? Sometimes I will notice things and I will, you know, you got to be careful with that so you don't sound like you're preaching at them or correcting them, because kids take advice as criticism in this when they're in college. Yeah. And I think it's really important that we be aware of that. So I think we continue to share God's word. If God lays a scripture on your heart, I love, especially they like the memes. So they like you to find the photo with the scripture and share it with them. And so I do that a lot with them as well. I say a lot in the office to people who are not believers that hope deferred will make the heart sick. In fact, that's how kids, a lot of times teenage girls, end up depressed, is they're struggling with some anxiety or some external pressure. And then they all of a sudden think they can fix it, and they try to fix it, and then they can't fix it. They try to get their friends to help them fix it. And then their hope gets deferred and it makes their heart sick. And they end up sometimes even clinically depressed because of it. So I think we can weave that scripture in. But if we're going to do that, we as parents have to be in that word, knowing that word, letting it come. I really believe it's meant to breathe life in and through us.
6: Yeah.
9: I do have some parents who are reading this devotional themselves. I had a mom ask me, how could I use this devotional? Because I don't think my daughter will read it when I give it to her in college. I said, what if you look through it? Because I'm writing about the difficulties teens are facing and young adults that we treat in our counseling center all the time. What if it just gave you words to say and questions to ask? And she came back to me and said, I've had the best conversations with my daughter. I didn't realize one of her friends was going through a bad breakup and how much a bad boyfriend can affect you. And so she learned some of the topics that they're living through better, especially when it's your first. Your first is always difficult.
6: Yeah. Let me take us back to that reaction when your son was kind of out of sorts. because, yeah. And I think it's really important because the other response, I'd like to describe it and then have you respond to it. Because in that environment, you as the parent can be sucked in and you now are anxious about the poor planning that you're teen has displayed, and it's pushing your buttons.
9: Oh, it is. Like, not only that, like, I didn't train him well enough. He's disorganized. What's wrong with him? Why can't he keep up with his stuff? That's the wrong response in a crisis moment for a parent to give, even though it's running through our heads, right?
6: That's the hook. Yes. How do you back out of that frenzy as the parent and not fall for the bait? And I'm not saying your teen is baiting you per se, but they're in a frenzy and you have to be the adult in the room like you did.
9: Yeah.
6: But if you are more easily prone as a parent to get into the fray emotionally and go, well, why didn't you plan? You know, I'm busy. I've got all this going on today. I don't have time to look for your shorts. That's your job, not my job. Mm. And this ends up in conflict rather than shalom.
9: You're God's right. And that's peace. Probably what would have happened. I had two clients cancel that morning by the grace of God. So I wasn't getting ready for work like I normally am at the same time he's getting ready for school. So on a typical day, I'd be like, Nolan, I don't have time for this. I've got to get my own makeup on and get in the car right. and stuff like that. So there, I think that's reality. I think, though, that we want to try as much as we can to, I don't think it's their bait. I think it's the bait of the enemy.
6: I would agree.
9: Right? Yeah. Trying to cause destruction in our lives. And let me say this. There are days that would have been more my response. And you know what you do then? And let me say this, guys, as I'm dealing with kids who hear other kids talk about their parents and they're coming back with parental resentments and complaints, if you want to prevent that, then you tell them it was a bad day and you're sorry. You both had a bad day and you commiserate together and you apologize for the fact that you didn't do any better job than them of regulating your own emotions. But I think the thing that I think about more than the list, because I know I'm a list person too, I am learning to get out of the list. And this is part of dialectical behavioral therapy and mindfulness, and that is being present. Mm-hmm. It grounds people. And I am learning that in the midst of the frenzy of the shorts, what's more important is my presence than how we look to the school, how he looks in the midst of this. And that's the other thing I think I've really learned. I have learned that, so what if you have to pay for an ID badge? It's not the end of the world. Sometimes we as parents, when our kids are showing their character weaknesses, just like we do in our marriages, we globalize those weaknesses and we awfulize them. Those are terms for cognitive distortions. And we make them bigger deals than they really are. I think we approach our kids, what I see in Jesus' life, with his messy disciples, and they are messier than our kids, I think, when I really get in and read those gospels, he continuously extends compassion, accountability, but compassion. And you know what? My mom had to run my tennis skirt up to school, you know, when I was a kid. I relate to that. Messy moments. I can't find my keys some morning. So I think sometimes we even have a greater intolerance for the things we see in our kids that are inside us as weaknesses. We wish we could correct that. And that is God's job. That is not our job to do. It is God's job to see if he can break that generationally in the next generation. And he does that by the Spirit being stronger in them, not by us working harder at making sure the shorts are there.
6: You know, another example that you had about presence, and we touched a little bit on this last time, but to explore it a little bit more, because it's so critical, because so much connection is made in this idea of presence, because that's where there's a calming effect for your child, which is a good thing. But you would tuck your son in at night, I think, maybe your daughter too, and in this case, tickle his back, I think was an example.
9: No, not exactly. Okay, so here's the thing. We are so good with the God, I feel sad generation, the little preschoolers. We tuck our kids in, we wind them down at night. Uh-huh. But here's why we're seeing anxiety in 10-year-olds. Because they go to soccer practice and they do all this stuff and we're rolling them into bed to just try to get them to sleep and we're tired too. And then they lay in that bed and all the anxious thoughts have time to crowd in. And so I think it's really important for us as parents, as they get older, to still take that moment. And what I have done is, and this is part of somatic healing therapy. I didn't even know that because that didn't exist when I started this. I had a friend who was a massage therapist, and she taught me the importance of healing touch and relaxing touch. So I have rubbed my kid's back just real gently, not full on muscles, but at times I have, and here's why. Sometimes I will touch my kid's back, and let me tell you a great example of this that ended up being a very spiritual moment for us. One night, when your kids get past the age of elementary school and you're tucking them in, sometimes they have to come tuck you in because you're in bed before them when they get to this high school age, yes, and college age, especially when she was home from college. She's so outlasts me now. So then, but I said to her, when you go to bed, come say goodnight to me, you know, still. And so she came in one night and she was in high school and I was rubbing her back and I'm like, oh my goodness, your neck is like a knot. And she said to me, I'm so stressed. I have this due, this due, this due. And okay, we talked about the list, right? My first thought was, yeah, and I watched you watch a show, drink your coffee, go with your friend. You know, she's mobile by then. She had time to do it, but that is not the time to bring that up. In that moment, when your kid is about to go upstairs and try to get the rest of it done, I said, can I pray for you? Can I just pray that God would give you focus and make it faster and just have the grace to help you out like I need when I'm under a book deadline, if I'm honest, yeah, you know, some, yeah, of you relate to that. And so I prayed over her. I looked at my email one last time before I went to bed and an email popped in from one of the teachers and said, I don't know why, but I'm going to postpone this test. I just have a bad feeling about it. I don't think you guys are going to be ready. And I thought, oh my gosh, God answered our prayers, right? Well, I mean, we got to experience God in the moment. And she came popping downstairs real quick and goes, Mom, did you see it? Mm. And I was like, isn't that amazing? We got to experience God together in that moment. Mm. So I think there's lots of things we can do as parents just to really, it's called attunement in the psychological world. And what it means is fully paying attention, and we do this as therapists, not only to what somebody's saying, but all the nonverbal cues, because we know 93% of everything that's communicated is nonverbal. Mm. I think there's a lot of things like that that we as parents can work on that breed real strong connection with our kids. I think it's something for us to become aware of ourselves. I think it's good for us to learn to attune to our own bodies and help ask God to make us aware of that. I ask God to make me aware of things that the unseen, doesn't scripture talk about that, to focus on the unseen? So I want to see in my kids' lives the unseen that they're not talking to me about through their bodies and then through the spirit, because there are spiritual battles, which you referenced earlier in the last episode, Jim, that our kids are battling that I want to participate, mm-hmm, in the warfare of in their lives.
8: Yeah. Mm-hmm. That's Michelle Niedert, and she's our guest today on Focus on the Family with Jim Daly. 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
6: You know, Michelle, one of the things that we can fail our children with is our inability to listen intently. And you speak about that very expressly. I think because we're moving fast, it's not a guilt statement. It's just in my head, in my list, remember to slow down and really listen, which for me as an extrovert, I'm assuming that might be true for you. It's one of the hardest things for us to get a hold of because we want to keep moving. And really to be still so we can hear the other person, in this case, our children. So listening to the body, that's great, observing those things, but then actually listening to what they say rather than doing the lecture. It's really hard because we've done life and, you know, we were 17, we were 25. We kind of know the game. We know what's going on. We know what's best for you. But how do you listen and bite your tongue not to just spew advice, which, you know, sometimes advice is good, but it's a different role as your kids get older, even in teen years. So how do you do that? How do you listen intently?
9: So I think the first thing you do is you listen with your eyes. Mm-hmm. And that gets back to that pivot we talked about in the episode with the screens.
6: Yep.
9: So we need to put our eyes on them. And some of us are doers and we're busy doing. And I think one thing we need to accept is sometimes our kids are going to tell us stuff we might even be, gosh, can I say it, a little bored as we're listening? And so I think, but we need to accept that and do that well. And here's what I think we do next. You know, in this stage of life, this older teen, young adult stage, we are no longer teachers, we are coaches. And coaches ask great questions. So if I were to tell a parent, how do you become equipped in this stage? More than anything is, don't learn the scripture, ask them what scripture they would use in this situation. Mm-hmm. Don't give them advice, ask them what they think they might consider doing. And so I think you listen and then you question, not with like an intent to dissect, but I think you question with curiosity. And it's not an interrogation thing. It's more of a like, I'm unwrapping a present and you're the present and I want to get to know all the details of my present. Mm-hmm. And so when I have a teenager in my office, that's what it's like. But I think I take that same skill and I apply it to my kids. This is a gift from God that's unfolding before my very eyes and developing. And young adulthood, they're not done. You know, my 18-year-old's got 6 years left of brain development or up to eight. That brain's only a third of the way done. So I'm curious about what's still developing there. And so I think asking the questions, she has a boyfriend. How's it going? What's been good lately? What's been hard lately with that relationship? And I think when we ask, and then sometimes we just say, I'm glad you shared that with me. That's something I can pray about. Mm-hmm. Instead of coming back with, well, let me, you know, I'm an expert, right, in relationships. I mean, I've been trained by John Townsend and Henry Cloud on boundaries. I can tell you what's healthy and what's toxic and what's narcissistic. And one time I did say to her, I said, sometimes I want to make sure that, and this is where, how I think you do it. You do it where you're showing them that you're for them. When you do give the advice, I wonder a lot. I said, I'm wondering if he is balancing his own life with your life. He just seems to be around a lot. Now, what I really said is that relationship seems to be getting awfully close, right? But I did it in such a way it sounded like a question.
6: Mm-hmm.
9: I didn't make an observation or a judgment. And she said to me, I love it. She said, you know, I've been thinking about that too, Mom. I think I probably need to talk to him a little bit about that. I felt a little bit about that. And I'm glad you noticed it. Some other people have noticed it. I think it's hard because I want to feel connected. And, you know, she sometimes hasn't. And we're navigating hard things with our kids. A lot of parents I know who are listening to this, you're so jealous because you wish your kid would talk to you like this, right? And I've read a lot of books like How to Listen So Your Teen Will Talk and Talk So Your Teen Will Listen. I think there's a lot of things we can pick up in skills with that ourselves as parents. But I think the biggest thing is set your agenda aside and try to learn more about theirs.
6: Yeah, that's good. That's really good. You know, right at the end here, we need to, I think, emphasize this idea of identity because it's so crucial, especially, again, to our daughters. And strong and secure, you've inclined it to the daughters in our families.
9: Yes.
6: I think it's one of the reasons that so many kids coming from Christian homes go off to college and kind of lose it because they've been under, you know, good guidelines, mm-hmm. solid parenting parameters, those kinds of things. Now, all of a sudden, they've been taught the do nots, but they don't understand why. And they go into this college environment and drinking is available and partying is available and other things are available. So their ability to discern is not as strong as it could have been. So in that context, wrapped in identity, how do we get our daughters in the best position possible? Right here at the end, this is the million-dollar question.
9: Yeah, here we go.
6: To survive that environment, not just survive, but to thrive as a believer in Christ and to do well.
9: Mm-hmm. Okay, so first of all, I think it's more about the do's than the do nots, and we focused on that. I think it's also, I changed my mind about this. I didn't want my kids to date in high school, but then I realized I wanted them to have their first breakup under my roof. Mm-hmm. So we started loosening the parameters in the last couple of years. My parents, when I asked them their biggest parenting mistake with me, they told me, like when I was a young therapist, I asked them this, that they thought you hold on and then you drop them off. And actually, my mom said we should have let one. We did a better job with your brothers and sisters. You fought so hard against our grip because we didn't let one finger go every year until you were ready to go.
6: That's a good
9: metaphor.
6: So
9: I think that's a, yeah, my parents were wise people and learned from their mistakes, I think, as they went along. And so I think that's part of it. I think, though, this identity piece is formulated partially with what we can do. But I will tell you this, and we didn't quite get to this. I read Bound by Honor as a 22-year-old therapist, and I took that to heart, the value of a mentor, because I am a product of the mentors of the kingdom, of the church through high school and college. And so I hired a vocal coach for my daughter that I didn't really care how good her voice turned out. This was a 20-something-year-old woman of God who was way cooler than I was, who spoke truth in my daughter's life and would share things. My daughter would share things with her she wasn't sharing with me. Mm-hmm. And so I think if you want to line this up well, identity's got to come from a lot of different sources. And I think it's got to come from the youth leaders. I think sometimes it comes from Christian coaches and other believers in their lives. I think it also comes from making sure they have, and this was something I really prayed hard about, is that when her roommate is a pastor's daughter and a dedicated believer. And you know what? They did not pick each other that way. They picked each other because they love thrifting, coffee, and Jesus. And Jesus was third on that list as they looked. And neither one was a cheerleader. And no offense to those who are cheerleaders. I was Miss Peppy of the Year, but that's not my daughter's thing. So she probably was done living with me. And that's what I think, especially if your kids are not going off to a Christian university, how are they going to find the other believers in their school? So that, let me tell you what you don't do with a kid. And I think this is getting harder and harder in our culture today. You do not put a kid who's got a broken arm, let's say they're struggling with anxiety or something already, you do not put them in a canoe to swim upstream with one paddle. They need other people on the boat to help them move that boat along the upstream of our culture today. Mm. It takes a whole rowing crew. Especially maybe your kid's got both arms. It still takes that. And that is, I think, a huge part of this is what campus ministry are they going to be involved in? Where are they going to plug in so that they can swim that stream? And here's the other thing that we have to do. We can't own their behavioral choices for them when they're younger. I think we start letting them fail early while they're under our roofs. So they're not so far away when disaster hits. And so I would tell any parent who's saying, no, you're not going to the dance in that skirt, let her wear the skirt and learn the lesson sometimes. It's hard. Mm-hmm. I asked her to go up and pray one time and let God handle it with her. This idea that Lynn and I have of the Father heart of God, and that's what I told her when she left to go to school. I'm going to get... I said, I'm leaving, but he's not. He's always going to be with you, and he is going to carry you through this. And that's why we wrote this book, because some girl's mom didn't say that to her. And we want these young women in college to know that they are not alone. That's a lie. They may feel alone, mm-hmm. but they have a Heavenly Father who's with them. And there is community out there. Maybe it's going to take 6 Bible studies to find the right one and 3 churches, you know, but it's there for these girls. And they may get hurt sometimes, but he's going to help them heal from the hurt, and he's going to make them wiser, and they'll be more protected the next time. And maybe they're like her and the bank account is low, and he's going to provide. And we want them to begin to develop that strength and that resilience that can only come. It won't. Yeah. No parent can give that to them. Only their Heavenly Father can.
6: Yeah. Well, I think you get the passion from Michelle. Michelle, yeah. Thanks for those heart tears and the mama tears that you have there. And I think you could see she is here for you. And she's written this down in a great resource, Strong and Secure. You can get a copy just by calling us, getting in touch with us and saying, I'd like to get a copy of Michelle's book. If you can make a gift of any amount, monthly, one time, doesn't matter, we'll send the book as our way of saying thank you for being part of the ministry and being able to reach back to moms that need this kind of help. So let me say in advance, thank you for helping us.
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6: Also, John, let me read this testimony that we received. Michelle, this will go right to your heart. This

0: 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I listen almost daily to your broadcast. 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I often find myself sharing episodes with friends and family, which, by the way, as an aside, that is a great way to help us expand to new listeners. Send this to your friends that are struggling in this space. Mm-hmm. She went on to say, God is really working through this ministry. You are in our prayers, and we are grateful for that. So you're going to touch Anne and many of the Anne moms out there with the message you shared with us. So thank you, Michelle, for being with us.
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9: 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Have you ever read something over and over, and then one day, it just clicks? That aha moment doesn't come from us. It's the Holy Spirit opening our eyes to understand God's truth. Today, Dr. Evans explains how the Spirit brings Scripture to life, helping us grasp things our natural minds could never comprehend. Let's join him as he reveals why real understanding of the Bible always starts with divine illumination.
8: Turn your Bibles to 1 Corinthians chapter 2, and I want to talk to you about illumination. I want to talk to you about having a face-to-face with God. When I'm talking about illumination, it is the work of the Holy Spirit through the Word of God, which opens up the mind of the Christian, causing them to learn, understand, and perceive God beyond the natural into the realm of the supernatural. God is not giving new revelation today. He has already told us time and time again that nobody is to add to His words. If He wanted to say more, He would have said it. You've got Genesis, the beginning. You've got Revelation, the end. That's it.

0: All God wanted revealed has been inspired in the Bible, but there is plenty of new illumination, which is where God takes what he has written and in a multiplicity of ways, all over the world, every day, he illumines believers to its reality and their experience. In 1 Corinthians chapter 2, we're introduced to illumination. Verse 9, as it is written, things which eye hath not seen, ear hath not heard, and which has not entered into the heart of man, all that God has prepared for those who love him, for to us God revealed them through the Spirit, for the Spirit searches all things, even the deep things of God. When the Spirit of God takes the Word of God in the life of the believer, guess what he gives us? He gives us things eyes cannot see. He gives us things ears cannot hear. And he gives us things that you haven't thought about yet, that have not entered into the heart of man. In other words, it transcends the natural and takes you to the spiritual realm. There are three levels of hearing. There is auditory hearing, where you just can pick up the sound. You hear it. But you can hear things and not understand them. That is, you can repeat what somebody said with not knowing what they meant by what they said, which is the second level of hearing. One is just to be able to pick up the sound wave. The other is to understand what the sound wave means. So hearing in terms of external, or understanding that has to do with meaning. But there is another level of hearing, because you can hear it and understand it, but not experience it. In other words, it hasn't gotten deep down in you and caught a hold of your bones yet. It hadn't grabbed you and gripped you and become attached to you. You can understand it and explain it and repeat it, but it not mean anything to you. Spiritual understanding has to do with God personalizing his word to you. The Bible was not written simply as an autobiography on God, where you can learn important facts about him. You can take notes on every sermon you've ever heard and not be transformed by them. Why is illumination necessary? Illumination is necessary because sin has produced static on the line. God wants to illuminate you or personalize his truth to you. He wants to put your name on what he wants to tell you from his word. Now, all of a sudden, reading the Bible isn't so boring anymore if he's going to talk to me. If he's going to say something specific to me, if he's going to leap off the pages of the Bible, not leave the Bible, but leap off the pages of the Bible to illuminate my understanding and my experience to how the truth has hit me. For illumination to take place, you must have more than human wisdom. Illumination is, I want the truth to reach me where I live. I don't just want to know about it. So for that to happen, a combining must occur, and he calls it spiritual thoughts with spiritual words. We know what the spiritual words are. They are the word of God. These are the spiritual words. These words of spirit, this word is life. But in order for us to be illumined, the Holy Spirit must link our minds with these words so that there is a combining that occurs. The best way to illustrate this is through your Xerox machine. The picture that is taken of the paper put on the Xerox machine is then combined with another paper. And it is transferred from the paper that's the original onto the copy, so that what was on the paper now shows up somewhere else. Let me tell you about the New Covenant. Jesus says, I will write my words on your heart. So guess what the Holy Spirit's job is? To Xerox the scripture, shoo-shoo, so that it shows up on your heart. He wants to Xerox it on you so that it becomes not only God's word, but God's word to you. See, the reason why you don't just want revelation, and you don't just want inspiration, but the reason why you want illumination is because you want application. You say then, how come I'm not getting any illumination? Because God knows you're not going to do anything with application. If there is no application or willingness to apply, he will not illumine. That's why you must have spirit and truth. Jesus told the woman at the well in John 4, if you worship God, you must worship him in spirit and truth. The reason why you need spirit and truth and not spirit or truth is because there are two extremes as a Christian you want to avoid. One extreme is over-spiritualizing the Bible. Over-spirit, not taking the Bible as it is. But the other extreme is over-intellectualizing. Thinking somehow you're more spiritual because you have more information. Information does not equal illumination. Many a person has gone on a blind date and been sorely disappointed. Because what you heard and what you read and what they lied, your lying friend told you, you were sorely disappointed. In other words, the illumination wasn't even related to the information. Not so with Scripture. The Holy Spirit works through the Word, not apart from the Word, to Xerox the Word and its application onto our hearts. In order for there to be inspiration, the biblical writers writing the Bible, there had to be illumination. Why? Because much of the Bible was written years after the discussions, of which they weren't taking notes. A lot of the Bible was written without notes. But guess what Jesus told the disciples in John 14? When the Helper comes, I love that word for the Holy Ghost. See, if you want to be really like real sophisticated sounding, he's the Holy Spirit. When you want to get nasty with it, he's the Holy Ghost, you know? But when you want to get relational with it, he's the Helper. When the Helper comes, anybody here need help? Guess what? You got a helper. But you won't get help from human wisdom. He says it's divine wisdom. And he says when the Helper comes, guess what he'll do? He will bring to your remembrance all I've said to you. Do you know some of this was years later? Stuff long forgotten? Some folk be taking notes, and that's impressive when I look out and see people taking notes. Okay, so don't feel bad. But not only can I not remember the sermon, they don't know where they put the notes. They can't even remember where they put the notes. No, they can't even remember to bring their Bibles to church sometimes. It's something deeper than that. He says, when the Helper comes, he will bring back to your remembrance. So you can't remember something you never had. But if you have exposed yourself to it with the goal of applying it, the Holy Spirit will remind you of it.
1: That kind of supernatural recall doesn't come from memory tricks. It comes from something much deeper. Dr. Evans will explain the powerful role of the anointing when he continues in just a moment. 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Well, let's get back to more from Dr. Evans, talking today about the illumination of Scripture.
0: This process of connecting with us through the Word, not apart from the Word, through the Word, you know it as the anointing. Turn to 1 John. This is a word you need to be familiar with, the anointing. 1 John chapter 2, verse 20. But you have an anointing from the Holy One, and you all know. Okay, let's get something straight. Everybody is anointed if you're a believer. And you all know. All. Every believer has the anointing. Sometimes you say, boy, he sure is anointed. Okay? Well, so are you if you are a believer in Jesus Christ. You are anointed. All right? So let's get something straight. You have the anointing if you are a true believer. Let's go down to verse 24. And as for you, let that abide in you which you heard from the beginning. If what you have heard from the beginning abides in you, and you also will abide in the Son and in the Father. Verse 27. And as for you, the anointing which you receive from him abides in you, and you have no need for anyone to teach you. But as his anointing teaches you about all things and is true, is not a lie, and just as it has taught you, you abide in him. I got to say something about the anointing. The anointing is the process of the Spirit bringing spiritual reality to the believer through the word. So it's the same concept of illumination. The anointing is the same general concept of illumination. Every believer has a built-in satellite dish. Every believer has a dish. The Holy Spirit in you functions as a receiver, and you have the signal, the anointing, or the divine capacity to receive from God the understanding and personal application of his truth to you through the word. He takes the word of God that has been placed in the mind, spiritual thoughts, and he brings it down into your deepest level. I'm going to explain that in a moment. So that you are able to see its relevance to where you are in your life. The greatest thing you've got going for you is your dish. And you got it. You have your own dish. That's what he means when he says you don't need anyone to teach you. Now, you've got to learn things for your mind, but you don't need anyone to teach you the spiritual application of divine truth for you, because the Holy Spirit will tell you directly. That's why he says in chapter 4 these words, beloved, do not believe every spirit, but test the spirits to see which ones are from God. For many false prophets are out into the world. By this you know the Spirit of God. Every spirit that confesses that Jesus has come in the flesh is from God. Everyone that does not is not from God. He says you can be able to determine what's real and what's not, what's true and what's false, what's right and what's wrong, what's good and what's bad, and guess where it's located? In you. The Holy Spirit is like a translator in a foreign country. Even though you can't speak the language, he'll tell you what's being said. Okay, how many want to experience this illumination? Well, then the commitment is simple. There must be the decision to learn and obey the word. The Bible says, he that desires to do my will shall know it. Don't reverse the order. He will only tell it to those who have decided to do it. The reason why, as I said before, we're not getting more illumination, the reason why we're not responding more is because God knows we're not going to do it. God did not write his word for us to evaluate it. He did not write his word for us to decide which parts we want, which parts we don't want, which parts we like, which parts we don't like. If you want the illuminating ministry of the Holy Spirit, there must be the in advance decision to respond to him. Many of us, most of us, probably have alarm systems. One of the things you have in alarm systems are motion detectors. When you move across the room, the light will come on the motion detector because there's movement. No movement, no light. I'm going somewhere. A lot of people want the light who don't want the movement. They don't want to move, but they want to see the light. God says, when you move, you'll see the light. No motion, no light. You'll just sit complaining. I don't know what to do. I've been going through this for so long. I'm tired. I don't know what to do. God says, if you decide to move in concert with my will, I will show you the light. I will be your illuminator. You must agree with the revelation to experience the illumination. He uses a word in John 2, it's abiding. That's his relational term for staying closely, intimately, relationally connected to. In other words, the motivation here should be to stay close to a person. Don't read a book. Look for a person as you read a book. Stop living for the menu and start looking for the meal. As you've heard me say many times, you don't go to a restaurant to become an expert in the menu. I've memorized the menu. I can explain every meal. Time to go home. But that's how a lot of people come to church. They come to read, Pastor, what's on the menu for today? They even come to me and ask me. They say, what's the special for today? What you preaching on? What's the passage? And they look at the menu and make the determination. What good is a menu if you don't eat a meal? The goal of the menu is to introduce you to the meal. That's why Jesus told the leaders of his day, John 5, verse 39 and 40, he says, you search the scriptures, but you're no better off because you miss me. You miss me. Information is not enough. It's abiding in a relationship with a person. It says, I want to know you. I want to love you. I want to experience you. And I'm going to find out about you through this word, but it's about you. It's one thing for a mother to hear she's pregnant. It's a whole different ball game for to see that first ultrasound picture and sonogram of that baby moving. One is information. That's nice to hear. Another is life. That's a whole different ballgame. I've never seen a mother record the doctor's statement. You're pregnant. I have it on tape. The doctor said I'm pregnant. I've never seen that. But I haven't seen a bunch of mothers walking around with pictures that you can't make nothing out of. Head nor tail. Walking around talking about, look at my baby. Look at my baby. Well, I hope it gets to look a lot better than that. That look at my baby. Why? Because one is information, the other is life. Jesus says, pursue relationship through the word. To put it another way, abiding means the closer you get to the Holy Spirit, the more you'll be able to see. What's the result of all this in closing? You get to freely experience and roam around the spiritual realm. You get to roam around the spiritual realm. You get to roam around there for free. Remember he said, freely given. It makes the truth of God experiential. You'll know it for yourself because you'll experience at the deepest level. What does he say the deepest level of knowing is? Your spirit. Not your brain. That's not your deepest level. It starts there, but it's got to get deeper than there. It's one thing to believe somebody loves you because they say, I love you. That's information. It's another thing to feel it because it's so deep. has gone so low that it's rubbing against your being. One is information. It's nice. It's cute to hear. But anybody can say that. But when it gets deep down so that you know it, because it becomes wrapped around who you are, that's a whole different level of knowing. God says, I don't want you to know informationally. I want you to know because I am wrapped around your being.
1: 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Even the most beautiful sentence means absolutely nothing if it's written in a language you don't understand. Tomorrow, Dr. Evans will show how interpreting Scripture correctly is key to experiencing its power. Right now, though, he's back with his closing illustration for today.
0: In the courtroom, if you say in your testimony, well, somebody told me that he did it, the lawyer will stand up and say, Your Honor, I object. That's hearsay. He will object because that's secondhand information. You know what they want? Personal testimony. If you're tired of secondhand information, talking about what other folks heard, talking about what other folks experienced, if you want to stand up and say, I object. I don't want any more hearsay Christianity. I want to know him for myself. I want to be like Job, who said, I heard about him with the hearing of the ear. I had a lot of hearsay in my life, but now I've seen him for myself. No more hearsay. When you move from hearing about to hearing from, you've experienced at the deepest level illumination.

0: 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K-Wave 1110 and 107.9, sharing life, delivering truth, giving hope. I'm Bob Shaw. This is the part of the day where I love so much because we get to come together in prayer and lift up the day before it even starts. So let's do that. Heavenly Father, here we are, the last day of September. God, thank you so much for bringing us through another month and for the ways you've provided for us along the way. And Lord, as we look ahead to October, we pray for our homes and our families. There's going to be plenty going on in the weeks ahead, so help us keep our priorities straight and not let a busy calendar crowd you out. And Father, we're also getting deeper into fire season. God, we pray for protection over our neighborhoods, for our firefighters, for wisdom as they respond when they're needed. Keep those hurricanes far away. And Lord, whatever today brings, help us remember that we can talk to you about it. You're not just the God we turn to when something goes wrong. We want you to be part of our everyday lives. So thank you for hearing us this morning. In Jesus' name, amen. 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
4: I just wanted to give a quick word of encouragement to those listening that may be feeling frustrated, maybe discouraged. Maybe you feel like you kind of can't win, which was a lot of the feelings that Pastor Timothy had when he was pastoring a church in Ephesus. The Apostle Paul wrote to him and encouraged him with these words. Very simple. 1 Timothy 6:12, fight the good fight of the faith. And it's interesting because that word fight literally is where we get our word agony or agonize. So it's agonizo is the actual word. And so what he's highlighting is that the Christian life is not easy. It can be discouraging. Not every day is a blessing. Not every day is comfortable because we're in a battle. And so he's encouraging Timothy, don't be discouraged. Don't be frustrated. Don't feel like you want to give up. Hang in there. That's the Christian life. So a lot of this, our discouragement is because of our expectations and managing our own expectations. And there's a idea around Christianity that's been going around for decades that come to Jesus and everything will be great and you'll have no more struggles, which doesn't reflect the life and times of the disciples or anybody. The Christian walk is hard. And so hang in there. You will get a breakthrough. Maybe not when you want. You will feel encouraged. Maybe not exactly in the right time that you expect, but it's all about hanging in there, even when it's hard and feels agonizing. Lord, I do pray for those that may be listening that find themselves in a place where they feel like, man, there's no breakthrough, can't win. The feelings feel dark or under a dark cloud or whatever. And Lord, we know that you're above that all. And we know that we're called to fight, we're called to struggle, we're called to work through our salvation with you. And so I pray for your encouragement with those that you just give them that picture, not to give up, but to trust you. And Lord, knowing that our battle is won by you, and it's just a matter of being a faithful soldier in the midst. In Jesus' name, amen.
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6: Now, the Bible is worth reading slowly, which is what we usually do in our devotional time, even in our normal midweek Bible study or our Sunday morning approach. We go slower, and I've been known to go very slow in my teaching. I've done a whole sermon on not just a sentence, not just a phrase, but just a single word. One time I even did one on a comma between two words. And there's value in going slow. But there's also value in an approach like this where you speed it up and you cover vast portions of Scripture. It gives to us the big picture, and sometimes we can miss the forest for the trees. We need to see how the plan all fits together. And this unique approach will do just that. So we're going to cover a lot of ground. We're going to move quickly. We're not going to be able to read every verse. We're going to be looking at the landmarks, just like a pilot will often say to those who are aboard his or her flight. If you look to your right, you'll see the Grand Canyon. Later on, if you look to your left, you'll see the St. Louis Arch over the Mississippi. We're going to show you the major landmarks in the Scripture and show how it all fits together. Now, on a horizontal level, there are two sources of knowledge: reason and experience. That's how most people get their knowledge, reason and experience. We experience things, and therefore we draw conclusions, or we reason things out based on others' observations or others' experiences. Those are the two basic sources of knowledge, reason and experience. However, those two sources are limited sources. There's a lot of things that are left unanswered, like where did I come from? Where am I going? What is the purpose and meaning of life? How did I get here? Therefore, you need a third source, not just a horizontal source, reason and experience, but a vertical source, and that is revelation. Someone from outside the time and space continuum needs to communicate to you and tell you what's up. You'll never answer those questions without it. And so we have revelation, God's revelation. And revelation can even be divided into two groups. There is a natural revelation, there is special revelation, or if you prefer, general revelation, as opposed to special revelation. What is general revelation? Things like creation, the universe, as you go out and you observe the stars, the sky, the moon, the sun, the intricacies of biology. The Bible says the heavens declare the glory of God. The firmament shows his handiwork. But then there's special revelation, and that is the Bible. And that is what we're studying in this year study called The Bible from 30,000 Feet. Now, in this book, this Bible, there are 66 separate books, some long, some very long, some very, very short. 66 entries altogether, or 31,173 verses. Sounds like a big book. It is. If you were to read it from cover to cover out loud, like if you were to stand in your room and just start reading it aloud, it would take you about 70 hours straight to read from Genesis to Revelation. If you were to break that up, though, you could cover it in 12 minutes a day in a single year. So it's worth doing. It's worth reading through the Bible. And we're going to be doing that, as I said, not every verse, but we're going to look at the highlights. Now, the Bible does something. It sweeps throughout history, and it goes from eternity past to the future, the eternal state. It covers all the way back from primeval early history, all the way to ultimate prophecy in the book of Revelation. But all of the Bible, if you wanted to sum it up, you could say this: all of the Scripture, all 66 books, all of special revelation points to one person and two events. One person and two events. Now you have the Bible in a nutshell. That's the irreducible minimum. You can't get any tighter or any smaller than that. The one person, the hero of the Bible, you know who that is? It's Jesus Christ. The two events, his first coming, his second coming. His first coming, he comes to deal with sin. His second coming, he comes to reign with those who have been cleansed from sin. That is the whole Bible. One person, two events. Genesis is the foundation. It's the ground floor. If we don't understand the book of Genesis, we won't understand what follows the book of Genesis. It is all about origins. That's what Genesis means. The Hebrew title is Bereshit, in the beginning. Our title is Genesis. It means the origin. And we get in this book the origin of, well, everything. The origin of the heaven and the earth. We get the origin of man, the origin of sin, the origin of God's plan to deal with sin, the origin of marriage, the origin of the family, the origin of human government, the origin of Israel, the nation of Israel. Everything is covered in terms of its origin in this book. Now, we're going to look at tonight the first 11 chapters. And then next time, we're going to finish the book of Genesis and go on in the next week into the book of Exodus. But the first 11 chapters are about events. The second part of the book of Genesis, chapters 12 through 50, highlights people. We're going to look at events. And the four events that you've seen just in the introduction video are the formation, followed by the fall, followed by the flood, followed by the fallout. I'll briefly explain it. Chapters 1 and 2, the formation of the heavens and the earth. The universe is formed by God, and it's explained briefly in two chapters. Then we have in chapters 3, 4, and 5, the fall of man. Adam and Eve sin in the garden and the repercussions that follow. Then we have the flood in chapters 6, 7, 8, and 9. A universal judgment where waters covered the earth, followed by the fallout of man's rebellion in chapters 10 and 11. So let's begin at the beginning with the formation of the universe. We're going to look at the first verse of the Bible, and we're going to kind of pick this out singularly and then move on through the rest. So let me just say, as I've said so often before, if you can accept Genesis 1:1, everything after that gets really simple. In the beginning, God created the heavens and the earth. That's a good trick. That's a lot of power. That's an incredible feat. If that can happen, then every single other miraculous event is now possible. So if you can get past that first verse, get through that first verse, understand it in part and embrace it, you'll be good. So look at it. In the beginning, God created the heavens and the earth. It's so simple, right? So straightforward. And it happens to be very precise. Back in 1903, an unbeliever, a scientist by the name of Herbert Spencer, argued that all things in the universe, everything in the universe, can be fit into one of five categories. Now listen to what he said. The five categories are time, force, action, space, matter. Everything can be fit into one of those categories. Time, force, action, space, matter. What he did not know is that God beat him to the punch. Because when he said that statement, he just said Genesis 1:1. Look at it again. In the beginning, that's time. God, that's force. Created, that's action. The heavens, that's space, and the earth, that's matter. In the beginning, God created the heavens and the earth in a precise, succinct statement. The earth, verse 2, was without form and void. Darkness was on the face of the deep, and the Spirit of God was hovering over the face of the waters. So now we understand that God involved his Holy Spirit in his creation. As we keep reading through the Bible, we're going to understand that the Father, the Son, and the Holy Spirit were all involved. Not only is the Spirit hovering over the waters, but John chapter 1 will tell us that Jesus was before all things and that he created all things. It'll also be repeated in Colossians chapter 1. He is before all things, and by him all things consist. John 1:1, in the beginning was the Word was with God, the Word was God. All things were made through him, and there was not anything that is made or that was made except by him. Then, verse 3, God said, "Let there be light," and there was light. And God saw the light, that it was good. And God divided the light from the darkness. God called the light day, and the darkness he called night. So the evening and the morning were the first day. Now we have, in the verses that follow, the 6 days of creation. On day one, the light comes on. On day two, the hydrological cycle begins as waters on the surface pool and waters above the firmament or the expanse of heaven exist. On day four, the celestial bodies are formed. On day five, the animals are formed. And so God basically decorated his creation. He created it, then he decorated it. Now he populates it. On day six, he creates us, mankind. Verse 26, then God said, "Let us make man in our image." Isn't that an interesting way to put it? God said, "Let us," the Father, the Son, the Spirit, the triune God, in communication with each other, according to our likeness. "Let them have dominion over the fish of the sea, the birds of the air, and over the cattle, over all the earth, over every creeping thing that creeps on the earth."
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6: So, God created man in his own image. In the image of God, he created him, male and female. He created them. Then, in chapter 2, verse 1, when God was all done, it has this unusual term: God rested. God rested. That becomes the very basis for a commandment Israel will follow, the day of rest, the Sabbath. God created the world in 6 days. On the seventh day, he rested. Why did he rest? Was he tired? No, he was done. When he rested, it's not like, don't picture God, "Oh man, whew, that was tough. You know, getting those animals out, that was just like that rhinoceros, that was tough." No, he was done. And so he ended it. He ceased, or he rested from it. There's a word, it's found in verse 1, that happens to be a stumbling block for a lot of people. That's why I said, if you can get past verse 1, you'll be fine. And that is the word created. Boy, when you say God created, there's an awful lot of people in this world who hate the idea, this naive idea, that there's a super being out there named God who created things. Because most people believe that in our culture, evolution is a done deal. Nobody believes in creation anymore. The only problem is it's not a done deal in the scientific community. There's an awful lot of biologists, biochemists, and others who object to the standard theory of evolution. One molecular biologist by the name of Michael Denton, whom I've greatly admired his works, said, "The evolutionary theory is still, as it was in Darwin's time, a highly speculative hypothesis entirely without direct factual support." Did you know that when Charles Darwin came up with his theory of evolution, he knew that there was one glaring lack of evidence in one area, and that was the fossil record. He couldn't find any evidence in the fossil record of transitional forms. He could find plenty of transmutational forms, but no transitional forms. It was absent. But he believed that over time he would be vindicated, that enough science would go by that would vindicate his theory of evolution. But what has happened is exactly the opposite. David Ropp, the curator of the Field Museum of Natural History in Chicago, wrote this: "We are now about 120 years after Darwin, and the knowledge of the fossil record has been greatly expanded. We now have a quarter of a million fossil species, but the situation hasn't changed much. We have fewer examples of evolutionary transition than we had in Darwin's time." So a growing group of these scientists are looking at evolution saying, this is a ridiculous idea to think that no one plus nothing equals everything. That somehow just lacks common sense, right? Because no matter how far back you go, however infinitely you regress, you got to do something about all that gas. Where did it come from? And all that space, where did it come from? As you came in the church building tonight, if you came from the east parking lot, you passed our courtyard. And in our courtyard is a baptismal fountain, a water feature. It has a waterfall, but it's also used as a baptism. We can fill it up. We can warm it up to like 90, even 100 degrees if we wanted to, and make it kind of like a jacuzzi. We fill it up, we baptize people, and then we bring it back down for the rest of the week as a water feature. So as you go by, I don't know if you've ever thought this, but I thought this from the beginning, this thing's cool. And it's designed really well. And because it's designed, obviously, there must be behind it a designer. But if I were to say, you know, really how that came about, it was really freaky, but one day it just appeared. And I figured that over millions of years, gases and energy and rocks and steel collided, and eventually it just formed itself in this fashion. You would say, you're a nut. And you would be correct. I would be a nut. Because something that is as intricate as that demands design, like your home. When you go home, you can look at your house and it shows a builder did this. An architect formed plans. And a builder followed those plans. Design shows a designer. That, by the way, is called the teleological argument for the existence of God, that there is a designer behind the intricacies of the designed world. He created them, it says at the end of verse 27. In Genesis chapter 2, verse 4, this is the history of the heavens and the earth. Here's this word again. When they were created in the day that the Lord God made the earth and the heavens. A couple days ago, many of the pastors and myself were camping outside for a couple of days in northern New Mexico by the San Juan River. And at night, far from the city, you can look up and see the panoply of stars like diamonds spread across black velvet. They just pop. They're brilliant, the planets, the stars. And when you see the universe, like it says in the book of Psalms, the heavens declare the glory of God. The firmament shows his handiwork. Day into day, they utter their speech. Night after night, they reveal knowledge. You really get that when you look in that perspective out in the tules at the heavens. To say, well, it's just a weird accident. It's a cosmic accident. It just so happens that the sun is 93 million miles away from the earth and has a surface temperature of 12,000 degrees Fahrenheit. Really, it just so happened. If we were as close, say, as Venus, our surface temperature would be 860 degrees Fahrenheit. You think it was hot here today? Imagine 860 degrees Fahrenheit. If you moved far back, like to the orbit of Mars, you would have 195 minus 195 degrees Celsius. That's cold. In either extreme, life as we know it could not survive. But we are right here in that spot. Or if you were to say, well, it just so happens that the Earth is rotating 365 orbits around the sun. Why not 30? What if our days were that long, so it took 30 orbits, like some of the planets are very slow in their rotation? Well, the day would be 10 times longer, the night would be 10 times longer, and there would be alternate events of freezing and heating. Life could not be sustained. If you say, well, it just so happened that the Earth is tilted 23 and a third degrees on its axis, giving us the beautiful array of four seasons. Or it just so happened that the atmosphere is this unusual balance of 78 parts nitrogen to 21 parts of oxygen with 1% of variant gases. It's weird how it just so happened. And it just so happened that the amount of water to land is the ratio that it is, which gives us the rainfall that we have on the Earth. Did you know that if the oceans were just one quarter larger than they are, we would have a flood on the Earth? It would be eight times the amount of rainfall. Life couldn't be sustained. If they were just a little shallower than they are, it would be dry all over the Earth. And we know it's dry here. It would be dry everywhere and life couldn't be sustained. So it didn't just so happen. It was just so designed by a designer. And the Lord God made the Earth and the heaven. So when you go outside, and maybe you'll see a star or two tonight, we have light pollution around here, and you look up and you see a couple stars or a planet, think this: if the art hanging in the skies must be that magnificent, how magnificent is the artist behind it? That's the God of the Bible. In Genesis 2, in verse 8, the Lord God planted a garden. I love that God was a gardener. Where? Eastward in Eden. And there he put the man whom he had formed. Now, we don't exactly know where this is. Probably was in the Mesopotamian river valley, the river delta, between the Tigris and Euphrates River. Of course, the earth was very different, but that would make it around Iraq somewhere, that delta. Verse 9, out of the ground, the Lord God made every tree grow that is pleasant to the sight and good for food. The tree of life was also in the midst of the garden, and the tree of the knowledge of good and evil. Go down to verse 15. Then the Lord God took the man and put him in the Garden of Eden to tend it and to keep it. And the Lord God commanded the man, saying, of every tree of the garden, you may freely eat. Please notice that. We always notice you can't eat that one tree, and we kind of get bummed out at God for making a rule. You can eat everything in this garden. You may freely eat it. But of the tree of the knowledge of good and evil, you shall not eat, for in the day that you eat of it, you will surely die. Now, we're going to see this in chapter 5 more than any other chapter in this early part, because it'll be a list of all the people who die. It'll say eight times, and he died, and he died, and he died, and he died. In the day that you eat, you will surely die. Go down to verse 19. Out of the ground, the Lord God formed every beast of the field, every bird of the air, and brought them to Adam to see what he would call them. And whatever Adam called each living creature, that was its name.
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1: 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I'm Bob Shaw. Now, hey, be listening to K-Wave now through Friday for your chance to go with a guest on October 9th or October 11th, your choice, to see the For King and Country Most Beautiful Colors Tour. Joel and Luke will be at the Greek Theater in L.A. on Friday the 9th and at the Rady Shell Jacobs Park in San Diego on Sunday the 11th. Have this number handy for when we open up the studio lines. It will be 714-828-1079. I'm going to have your next chance. I'm just saying. You might want to stay close. And Pastor Brian looks at what happened when Paul's circumstances went completely against him. Rather than shutting ministry down, prison opened doors he probably never would have had otherwise. Coming up on Back to Basics.
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2: Here's your news on K-Wave. Planned Parenthood is looking for new ways to fund its operations, and at several California locations, that now includes Botox and other beauty treatments. At least four facilities in Sacramento, Stockton, and nearby communities have added those services. They're part of Planned Parenthood Marmonte, which oversees 30 centers in Central California and Nevada. The financial trouble followed a one-year congressional restriction on Medicaid payments to Planned Parenthood. That restriction ended in July, but Marmonte says it's still dealing with the financial fallout and looking for other sources of income. According to the California Family Council, budget problems led the affiliate to end primary care and prenatal services and close five locations. Yet, it continues to provide abortions. Marmonte says the beauty treatments support its mission of improving clients' well-being. As Christians, we believe that concern for well-being must include the unborn child, whose life is also made in God's image. Democratic gubernatorial candidate Xavier Becerra and Republican Steve Hilton will debate tonight at CNN Studios in Burbank. The cost of living is expected to be a central issue 5 weeks before voters choose California's next governor. The one-hour debate will begin at 6 p.m. Becerra has proposed providing up to 2 hours of free electricity to low-income households using excess solar power. Hilton has proposed eliminating state income taxes on the first $150,000 Californians earn. The debate will be moderated by CNN anchors Jake Tapper and Dana Bash. That's the news, and you're up to date. K-Wave weather, the warm-up continues. A mix of morning fog and sunshine in L.A. and Orange counties with a high of 85, 90 in the valleys and Inland Empire, 77 at the beaches. Right now, 59 in Tribuco Canyon, 67 in Newport Beach, 63 in Glendora, 65 at K-Wave. 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
1: This is what we have to keep in mind. The most important thing is the furtherance of the gospel. That's what trumps everything. That's what matters more than anything. The furtherance of the gospel. That's what matters most, because only the gospel prepares us for eternity, and every single person is headed to eternity.
0: Today on Back to Basics, Pastor Brian concludes his study in the book of Philippians. Join us as Pastor Brian presents his teaching on Philippians chapter 1, verses 12 through 14, in a message titled, The Furtherance of the Gospel. And now, here's Pastor Brian.
1: So, here we are. We're going to continue to look at Philippians today, but we're going to focus in on chapter 1, verses 12 through 14. I'm going to read those to you in a moment, but we've kind of, in a sense, finished Philippians. We've gone through from chapter 1, verse 1, all the way to the end of chapter 4. So we've finished our, you know, journey expositionally through Philippians. But what I wanted to do now is I wanted to go back and highlight a few things that either we didn't get to emphasize previously or things that I think we need to come back around to. So that's what we're going to be doing as we'll remain here in Philippians for just

0: bit longer. And this passage here is one that I touched on in a previous study, but didn't really elaborate on it. So I want to do that today. So let me read to us from Philippians chapter 1. Paul says in verse 12, "Now I want you to know, brothers and sisters, that what has happened to me has actually advanced the gospel, so that it has become known throughout the whole Imperial Guard and to everyone else that my imprisonment is because I am in Christ. Most of the brothers have gained confidence in the Lord from my imprisonment and dare even more speak the word fearlessly." And so remember that this letter was written from Paul's prison cell. And so he's referring to his own experience at the moment. Now, once again, let me remind you, our theme through Philippians has been the fellowship of the gospel. And so for Paul, everything is about the gospel. And the fellowship of the gospel was the Philippians' commitment to Paul to partner with him so that the gospel could go forth. But now Paul has been gone from them for quite some time, and they receive word that Paul has actually been imprisoned in Rome. And you can only imagine the concern that the Philippians would have had over this news. And so as Paul writes this letter to them, he's instructing them, as we've seen in different things throughout the letter, but he's also wanting to encourage them to not be overly concerned about his circumstances, but to trust the Lord and to know that even in the midst of that adversity, that God is at work. Now, Paul was a man whose one ambition in life was to know Christ and to make him known to others. That was the great passion of Paul's life, to know Christ and to make him known to others. With that being his one aim, he didn't think much about his own comfort or ease. Paul wasn't really all that concerned about whether it was a comfortable situation or whether it was an easy situation. Paul wanted to get the gospel to people. He didn't draw back from difficulty or danger. He pressed in rather when met with opposition. And in Paul's writings to the various churches, all of this comes across. Let me quote to you from, first of all, something that he wrote to the Corinthians in the first letter, and then something that he wrote to them in the second letter. In 1 Corinthians 4, 11 through 13, it says this. Paul is speaking about himself and the other apostles. He says, "Up to the present hour, we are both hungry and thirsty. We are poorly clothed, roughly treated, homeless. We labor, working with our own hands. When we are reviled, we bless. When we are persecuted, we endure it. When we are slandered, we respond graciously." So look at the things that Paul mentions there. He speaks about being hungry and thirsty, poorly clothed, roughly treated, persecuted. So you see, if Paul was interested in his own comfort or his own ease, he never could have been an apostle, really. He never could have, you know, taken up that calling and done that work. But then in writing to the Corinthians once again in his second letter, listen to what he says here. And now he's talking more specifically about his own experiences. He says, "Five times I received 40 lashes minus one from the Jews. Three times I was beaten with rods. Once I received a stoning. Three times I was shipwrecked. I have spent a night and a day in the open sea. On frequent journeys, I faced danger from rivers, dangers from robbers, dangers from my own people, dangers from Gentiles, dangers in the city, dangers in the wilderness, dangers at sea, and dangers among false brothers. toil and hardship, many sleepless nights, hunger and thirst, often without food, cold, and without clothing. Wow, this is the life of the Apostle Paul. And so we see that because his great ambition in life was to know Christ and to make him known, he didn't really let these things discourage him. And he obviously did not let these things stop him. So when he ends up in prison in Rome, and let me just remind you that he had been jailed in Philippi. Now, remember, this is the church he's writing to. They know the history. Paul had come to Philippi because there was a vision that was given to him by God of a man in Macedonia saying, come over and help us. So Paul goes to Philippi. They find these women, Lydia and others, at the river there. And a little fellowship forms. But then as they're going about preaching the gospel in Philippi, there's a demon-possessed girl who they deliver from this possession, but she happens to be a fortune teller, and she has masters, and they have become wealthy through her fortune telling. Now, when Paul casts the demon out of her, she no longer has the ability to fortune tell. And so they're enraged. They take Paul and Silas, and they throw them into jail. They beat them, and maybe you remember the story. So the Philippians know this about Paul initially, but now he is once again not just in jail for a few days, but now he's serving a term in prison. And we see in the things that he said about himself, we see that it was his great passion for Christ and the gospel that caused him to press on even against all of these very, very difficult and challenging odds. Paul understood, and I believe he grew in his understanding of this. I don't think that this was something he immediately understood. But remember that Jesus says to Ananias about Saul of Tarsus, he says an interesting thing. He says, I've appeared to him to make him a witness to me. And then he says, and I will show him the great things that he must suffer for my name's sake. And Paul's ministry was marked by that suffering. So I believe that Paul understood, but as I said, he grew in his understanding of this, that the primary way the gospel is going to advance in this world is through opportunity brought about by adversity. Opportunity brought about by adversity. That's the way the gospel advances. It was true then. It is true now. It's true in the larger context of the gospel's impact on society, as well as in its impact on individual lives. There's hardly a single individual or community that comes to faith without passing through some sort of a crisis. Think about it. Think about your own life, and I would be willing to bet that for probably almost everyone who's listening to me right now, that part of your testimony would be that it was through adverse circumstances that you began to even think about your need for God. And it was probably those circumstances that were the catalyst for you coming to the Lord. It might have been, you know, maybe a health crisis, or maybe it was a financial difficulty, or maybe it was in the context of a family and it was a family breakup, or maybe, you know, there was a crime committed and you were involved in that, or some kind of thing that brought you into a crisis that then led you to begin to think about things that you had not thought about before. Namely, your need for God. And it might have been one of those outward things that people could observe and see. But on the other hand, it might have been just something internal. There's an internal conflict that begins to develop. I think about my own life, and I would say that although most people wouldn't have looked at me and thought there was a crisis in my life, there actually was a crisis in my life. It was internal, though. It was a conflict that was raging within me. And it was through that conflict that I began to cry out and seek the Lord. And so that is the way things happen. And on a larger scale, with what we might call a spiritual awakening, that is quite often the way that it happens. The gospel often has its greatest impact in the context of personal or societal disruption. Paul understood that. He understood it in his own life as he went through that upheaval when he met Christ on the road to Damascus. He understood it from the other side in his imprisonment. He understood that the adversity of his own experience now as a preacher of the gospel could lend itself to the furtherance of the gospel. And that's what he says to the Philippians here in these verses. I want you to know, brothers and sisters, that what has happened to me, he's talking about his imprisonment, has actually advanced the gospel. You see, we look at a negative situation and we think, oh, that's horrible. That's terrible. God, how could you let that happen? The Philippians probably thinking that very thing. God, what are you doing? Paul, he's your man. He's the great apostle. He's the one who led us to you. And what is he doing in prison? Lord, you've made a mistake. They probably thought that. And understandable. We would think that sort of a thing too. But Paul says, no, actually, these events have turned out to advance the gospel. And then he goes on and he just gives a small sample of how the gospel was being advanced rather than hindered through his own experience. And he says here, he says, so it has become known throughout the whole, notice, imperial guard and to everyone else that my imprisonment is because I am in Christ. Now, the imperial guard, we have to understand, these are the elite guard that tend to the emperor himself. So Paul is literally a prisoner of the emperor, and he is being guarded by the imperial guard. But he's not just sitting there minding his own business or keeping quiet or not conversing or anything like that. No, he's looking for and taking every opportunity that comes along to speak about the Christ for whom he is in chains. And at the end of the letter, Paul refers to the fact he sends greetings from those of Caesar's household. He sends those greetings to others in the church. What's implied there is that people in Caesar's household and undoubtedly some of the imperial guard came to faith. Now, here's the question. How would they even hear the gospel or ultimately come to faith unless somebody was there to tell them? And who could get in to bring them this message? Well, God has this very creative ways of doing things. And basically, he just says, I'm going to have my apostle get arrested. And he's going to go and he's going to become a prisoner in the house of Caesar. And I'm going to use him there to spread the gospel. That's what's happening. And that's what Paul wants the Philippians to understand. So the imperial guard is influenced. And then a second thing that Paul says, he says, most of the brothers of the other Christians have gained confidence in the Lord from my imprisonment and dare even more to speak the word fearlessly. So here was a second benefit of Paul's imprisonment. It emboldened others. They looked at Paul and they thought, well, look, if Paul can be imprisoned for his testimony for Christ, why are we timid? Why are we silent? Why aren't we more bold and courageous and fearless in our witness? And they decided, we're going to pull out all the stops. We're going to share the gospel. We're going to speak the gospel to people. And so we see, and then Paul goes on finally a few verses later, and he says that Christ is preached. That was the outcome of his imprisonment, was the gospel went to places that it perhaps would not have gone to had he not been in those circumstances. Now, this is not just Paul's experience. This is the way things have worked throughout the long history of the church. And so we've got to go back to the scriptures. And we've got to go back to what Paul said. Paul said, what's happened to me, my imprisonment, this is, in other words, Paul is saying, this is God's plan to get the gospel to people who would not receive it otherwise. And I think that we should, as God's people, right now in this moment, I think we should adopt that same mentality, that this is an uncomfortable circumstance, that this is less than desirable, that this isn't really what we would have chosen. We would love for there just to be a great outpouring of the Spirit and all of our comfort and ease and prosperity just go on business as usual. Of course, we would love that. But remember, the gospel often has its greatest impact in the context of individual and societal disruption. And so let's continue to be patient while the Lord does his work and the gospel advances. Let's continue to pray, the Lord's will be done. Let's pray like the Bible tells us to do. Let's pray for our leaders, whether we like them or dislike them, whether they are our party affiliation or not. That's beside the point. You know, when Paul exhorted the believers to pray for the Roman authorities, this is a Christian senator, this is a pagan senator, we're going to pray for the Christian, not for the pagan. You know, that didn't even exist. He just said, pray for them. Pray for those who rule over you. And so that's what we need to do on the federal level, on the state level, on the local level, that they will have wisdom. God is able. He's able to orchestrate things. Even we know this. We see this in scripture. We see God using somebody like Nebuchadnezzar. We see God using somebody like Cyrus. We see God using these different people who don't even know him, but he uses them to fulfill his purpose. So let's be praying for those people. Let's trust the Lord for our own well-being and provision. As I've mentioned before, this is a challenging time for us. This is a testing time for us. Are we going to trust the Lord during this time? Let's pray for those around us that God would use these circumstances to turn their hearts toward him. Let's pray for people. Let's pray God will use us personally to share the hope of the gospel with others. Let's pray for opportunities with neighbors, with colleagues, with family members, that God will use us. And let's remember that the most important thing, this is what we have to keep in mind, the most important thing is the furtherance of the gospel. That's what trumps everything. That's what matters more than anything, the furtherance of the gospel. That's what matters most, because only the gospel prepares us for eternity, and every single person is headed to eternity. And as we see so many times, God is more concerned with a person's eternal destiny than with their temporal comfort. And he will oftentimes unsettle us temporally to secure us with him eternally. Over the years, when praying for complex situations, and things come up over the years, things happen. And as I've been confronted with various things over the years, these complex situations, whether they be socially or economically or politically, I always pray basically the same thing. I always default to this prayer, and this is my prayer. Lord, do whatever is best for your church and the furtherance of the gospel. See, as Christians, that should be our primary concern. Our primary concern is, Lord, what is best for the church and for the furtherance of the gospel, because that is what God is primarily about. Not that he's not involved with other things, but the church, God's people, his mission being carried out through the church. And so when we, whether we are experiencing these things ourselves, or sometimes when I think about things going on in other places in the world and I'm perplexed as to how to pray for it, I don't know what the Lord wants. I just say, Lord, whatever's best for the church and for the gospel, I pray that you would do that. Perhaps there is a great harvest yet to come here among us, and may it be so, Lord. That's our prayer. But remember, the furtherance of the gospel, that's the primary objective that we should all have, because the gospel pertains to eternity, not to the temporal. And so as I close, I want to just spell out the gospel real quickly. What is the gospel? It's the good news that God, through Jesus Christ, has made a way to reconcile human beings to himself. See, the Bible is clear. Humanity is God's creation. We were made by God, and we were made to live in a relationship with God. But something called sin entered in, and sin was that act of rebellion against God, and that tore into the relationship that once existed. Reconciliation is bringing two parties back together. And that's what Jesus did. Jesus came and he made reconciliation so that we could be brought back into a relationship with God. We could understand why it is that we exist. We could know the meaning and purpose of our lives, and we could live in a harmonious, loving relationship with the one who made us. That's what Jesus came to do. That's the good news. That's the gospel. He's reconciled us to God, but now we have to respond to what he's done.
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0: And we respond to what he's done by simply receiving him, by acknowledging that I am separated from God and my sins have separated me from God. But Jesus, I thank you that you died for my sins, and I pray that you would forgive my sins, and I pray that you would bring me to the Father. And as you would say that, as you would cry out to the Lord right now, whoever calls in the name of the Lord will be saved. As you would call out to Jesus, he will come and he will bring you that gift of salvation, which is reconciliation with God. And you'll begin a whole new life living in fellowship with God, the reason that you exist.

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1: 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I'm Bob Shaw. This is the moment. Right now, I have your chance to go with a guest October 9th or October 11th, your choice, to see the For King and Country Most Beautiful Colors Tour. Joel and Luke will be at the Greek on Friday the 9th and at the Rady Shell Jacobs Park in San Diego on Sunday the 11th. If you're at least 18, haven't won anything from K-Wave in the past 60 days, and have an email address, be caller number 7 right now at 714-828-1079, and you'll win. After the fall of Babylon, John hears what sounds like a huge crowd in heaven praising God. Pastor Chuck gets into that scene in Revelation 19:1. 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
2: What is it about negativism that always seems to win over a positive report? Can't figure that out. Hello, Chuck Swindoll. You know why I think that may be true? Because the negative stuff will always get the majority's attention. That's why the evening news is chock full of it. They're not going to tell you it's almost sunny. They'll always tell you it's partly cloudy today. And they're not going to say great things about what's happening nearby. They'll tell you about a mudslide in Malibu or some hurricane in Florida. Why? Because, my friend, that's what sells newspapers. And have you noticed how bad news affects your whole attitude?
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0: Welcome to The Word for Today, featuring the Bible teaching ministry of Pastor Chuck Smith, founder of the Calvary Chapel Movement. This radio program is a chapter-by-chapter, verse-by-verse study through the entire Bible. And on today's edition of The Word for Today, Pastor Chuck continues his message, God is fair and just, as we pick up in Revelation chapter 19, verse 1. And now, with today's study, here's Pastor Chuck.
1: This time shall we turn in our Bibles to the 19th chapter of the book of Revelation. After these things, after the destruction of Babylon, religious and commercial, chapter 17 and 18, I heard a great voice of many people in heaven saying, Hallelujah! Salvation and glory and honor and power unto the Lord our God. The judgment of the earth, as far as God's wrath being poured out, has been completed on Babylon. We have one final little battle here to take place in chapter 19. But the vials have all now been dispensed upon the earth of the judgment and the wrath of God. And now the time has come for the Lord Jesus Christ himself to return in power and great glory and establish God's kingdom upon the earth. And because of this, there's great rejoicing in heaven. That great multitude, I expect personally to be a part of that multitude. I expect to be there in that heavenly scene declaring, Hallelujah, salvation and glory and honor and power unto the Lord our God. For true and righteous are his judgments. All the way through, we have had this affirmation that the judgments of God are true and righteous. And I think that this has been declared all the way through because this is one of the areas that Satan constantly challenges concerning God. The fairness of God's judgment or judgments. When he deals and meets out his judgment upon man, there are always those who are ready to challenge the fairness of it. There are always those who say, but what about the people who have never heard? What about little babies and so forth? God's going to be fair and just. This is the declaration that is made all through the period of judgment. True and righteous are thy judgments, O Lord. The concept that Satan brought to Eve in the Garden of Eden, that God wasn't fair, that God was trying to hold her back from something that was beneficial. God was somehow trying to protect himself. He had his own self-interest at heart when he told Eve not to eat of the tree, that God is holding back something good. He really isn't fair to you, was the insinuation behind Satan's remarks. All the way along, the fairness of God's judgment has been challenged. I don't know what God is going to do in a lot of cases. I do know that whatever he does will be absolutely fair. True and righteous are thy judgments, O Lord. Never worry about the righteousness of God's judgment. You can be worried about the righteousness of my judgments. I sometimes make snap judgments. I sometimes judge without having all of the facts in hand. And so my judgments are often wrong. And I have to apologize sometimes for my judgments. That's something God will never have to do. Apologize. Oh my, I didn't know. Well, I'm sorry, you know. It'll never happen. True and righteous are thy judgments, O Lord. For he has judged the great whore, which did corrupt the earth with her fornication. That is spiritually in chapter 17, that great religious system that corrupted the earth. Who was it? Marx that said religion is the opiate of the people? I agree 100%. I think that religion is a tremendous curse upon the earth. I have a hard time stomaching religious people. I believe that religion is vastly different from Christianity. I believe that religion is man's endeavor to reach God. And it's the various ways by which men are attempting to reach God. Christianity teaches that God is reaching down to man. Exactly the opposite of religious thoughts. Man trying to reach God. In Christianity, you have a God that is reaching out to man. That is why religions fail, because you can't start with a finite base and reach to infinity. That's why Christianity is successful. It's no problem for the infinite God to reach to finite man. Religions tell you that you have to do certain things in order to please God. You have to accomplish certain works in order to be accepted by God. Christianity tells you your righteousness is as filthy rags. You just have to come on the basis of God's grace and love for you and cast yourself upon his mercy. But that God is merciful, but there is really no good work that you can offer to God that would be acceptable in his sight. But he will accept you just as you are if you'll just cast yourself upon his mercy and ask for his mercy and grace. Whoever comes to me, I'll in no wise cast out. So, the great religious system, spiritual fornication, is that endeavor to worship God in an unprescribed way. How does God tell us to worship him? God is a spirit. They that worship him must worship him in spirit and in truth. And if you try in unprescribed ways, setting up little idols or whatever, which God has forbidden, that's spiritual fornication. That's worship of God in unprescribed ways. That's religion. That's letting religion enter in. God wants a loving relationship, not religion. He doesn't want you to be religious. He wants you to have a relationship with him, a loving relationship, not a legal relationship. So God has judged the false religious system that corrupted the earth with their spiritual fornication. He has avenged the blood of his servants at her hand. Now, Jesus found himself at opposition with the religious forces of his day, and it was the religious people who prompted the crucifixion of Jesus Christ. It was the religious leaders that insisted that the Roman government put him to death. Jesus Christ was a threat to the religious leaders, as he would be to all religious leaders. He's a threat to them because he tells you you don't have to be religious to be accepted by God. God loves you and receives you just as you are on the basis of his grace and love and mercy. So Jesus was at odds with the religious leaders of his day, and they are the ones that prompted his crucifixion. It was the religious leaders that prompted the persecution against the church in its beginning and throughout history. That's what religion does. Religion is threatened by life, by spiritual life. So God has judged that religious system and avenged the blood of his servants at her hands. A lot of the persecution against the Christian has come from religious leaders. And again they said, "Hallelujah, for the smoke rose forever and ever." That is of the judgment against Babylon. And the 24 elders representing the church and the four living creatures, the cherubim, fell down and worshiped God that sat on the throne, saying, Amen, Hallelujah. Here we find the term Hallelujah used really for the first time in the New Testament, and it's used four times here. It's a Hebrew word that has become universal, Hallelujah, and it is praise to Jehovah or Yahweh. And a voice came out of the throne saying, Praise our God, all ye his servants, and ye that fear him, both small and great. So here is the praise being given to God, and now the encouragement for that praise coming from the throne of God. And I heard, as it were, the voice of a great multitude, and of the voice of many waters, as the voice of mighty thundering, saying, Hallelujah, for the Lord God omnipotent reigneth. Imagine the millions upon millions of Christians that will be gathered in that glorious assembly. And when the voice of the Lord comes exhorting us to praise God and give glory to him, in our response to it, that tremendous praise, crescendo of praise that will arise. And John heard it like a voice of many waters or rushing waters, and the voice of mighty thunderings. Glory, I can hardly wait. Let us be glad and rejoice and give honor to him. For the marriage of the Lamb is come, and his wife has made herself ready. So the marriage of the Lamb, the marriage feast of the Lamb, will take place here on the earth. But now we are ready. He's ready to return and establish his kingdom and take us unto himself. And the marriage of the Lamb has come, and his wife or bride has made herself ready. And to her, that is the bride of Christ, the church, was granted that she should be arrayed in fine linen, clean and white, for the fine linen is the righteousness of the saints. What is the righteousness of the saints? Paul the apostle said, as he was recounting to the Philippians his past credits as a Jew, Hebrew of the Hebrews, circumcised the seventh day, tribe of Benjamin, a Pharisee, concerning zeal, persecuting the church. But he said, those things that were gained to me, those credits that I had, my brownie points, I counted loss for the excellency of the knowledge of Jesus Christ, for whom I suffer the loss of all things, and count them but refuse, that I may know him and be found in him, not having my own righteousness, which was of the law. Circumcised, eighth day, so forth. Not having that righteousness which was of the law, but now having the righteousness which is of Christ through faith. And so it is the righteousness of Jesus Christ that is imparted to me through my faith in Jesus Christ. God accounts my faith for righteousness. And so I'll be clothed in linen, pure and white and clean. And the fine linen is the righteousness of the saints, that righteousness that God puts on my account because I believe in Jesus Christ. And so it's imputed righteousness given to you by your faith in Christ. It's not a righteousness of works. It isn't that you've, you know, been faithful in your devotions and you've witnessed to so many people and you've read so many chapters of the Bible and you've spent so many hours in prayer and you've, you know, done all of the religious devotional things. Not that at all. I am accounted righteous by God because I believe and trust in Jesus Christ. there is the basis for my righteousness. That's good. If my righteousness were dependent upon my keeping the law or keeping rules or regulations, if, let's say that we said, all right, now every day you should be reading 5 chapters out of the Bible. Every day you should be spending 20 minutes on your knees in prayer. Every day you should witness to at least 2 people. Every day, and we set out these rules for righteousness, then you may be very good all week long. And you put your little star behind each of the categories each evening. Yes, you know, all my gold stars. But Friday you blew it. And you didn't get your prayer time in. Too bad, you're unrighteous Friday night. Just hope the Lord doesn't come Friday night. You might get left. No. You see, my righteousness is not on such a tenuous thing as my faithfulness to devotions or works or whatever. My righteousness is something God accounts and imputes to me because of my faith in Jesus Christ. Thank God. And he saith unto me, write, blessed are they which are called unto the marriage supper of the Lamb. And he saith unto me, these are the true sayings of God. Now, the Lord in the end here is really putting a lot of emphasis upon the fact that these are true sayings. Over and over, we'll find this repeated as we approach the end of the book. These are the true sayings of God. You can believe this. You can trust in this. These are the true sayings of God. It is interesting to me how that God took such pains to protect the innocency of Jesus Christ at the crucifixion. Judas returned the money to the priest saying, I betrayed innocent blood. Pilate said, I find no fault in him. I've examined him. I find no fault in him. The thief said, we're here because we deserve to be here, but this man has done nothing amiss. You see, God is making sure you know that Jesus is innocent as he hangs there on the cross. It's not for his crime or guilt. It's for your sin that he is dying. Now, as the Lord closes out his revelation to man, and as he begins to talk to us about the glories of this coming age, the marriage supper of the Lamb, blessed are those that are called to be a part in this. These are the true sayings of God. You can believe this. You can trust in this. And I fell at his feet to worship him. And he said unto me, see that you do it not. I am your fellow servant and of thy brethren that have the testimony of Jesus. Worship God. Now, John is like so many people. We want to worship the instrument that God uses to bring his knowledge or love or grace to us. One of the great dangers of being in any kind of ministry where God is using you, one of the great dangers of exercising any spiritual gift, is that people so often look at the instrument that God uses. They begin to admire the instrument. They begin to worship, in a sense, the instrument that God has used. And here is John falling on his knees before the angel that is giving him all of this revelation. And he's so overawed and thrilled with what is in store for him. He falls at his feet to worship. He says, hey, man, don't do that. I'm just like you. I'm a fellow servant. Worship God. You see, it is a part of man to need and want to worship something. And man seems to find it easier to worship an object that he can see rather than an object that he cannot see. And so this is the hang-up of man, as Paul said in Romans 1, they worship and serve the creature more than the creator. Man gets hung up. He stops short. He sees the glorious creation of God and he worships the creation rather than the Creator. And so as John is making the same mistake, the angel corrects him and said, hey, don't do that. I'm just a fellow servant with you. I just am a servant of God, just like you are. You worship God. And if you're wise and are involved in any kind of ministry at all, when attention and adulation and these kind of things begin to come your way, you'll be wise as the angel to say, hey, don't worship me, worship God. God does not want you taking credit for the work that he does, receiving glory for his work. For the testimony of Jesus is the spirit of prophecy. That is, prophecy centers around the person of Jesus Christ. That's what prophecy is about. That's what history is about. History is actually his story. He's the center of it. It all focuses before Christ and after the year of our Lord. But he is the center, the focal point of history. It is his story. So prophecy, Jesus is the spirit of prophecy. It's all centered around him. The Lord's not so interested in telling you, you know, who you're going to marry or what's going to happen to you next week. The spirit of Jesus is the spirit of prophecy. The prophecy centers around the person of Jesus Christ. The testimony of Jesus is the spirit of prophecy. Witness of Jesus.
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1: May the Lord be with you and bless you and strengthen you for this week. May the anointing of God's Holy Spirit rest upon your life. And through his beauty, may your life shine forth. May God cause the fullness of his Spirit to rest upon you. And may your life be a strong testimony and a witness to those around of the grace and the love of our Lord. In Jesus' name.
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0: Well, it's a good thing I'm giving some away.
1: Thank you.
0: Well, I didn't say whether you're caller number 7 or not. You're just kind of assuming.
1: Oh, I know.
0: No, I'm kidding. You are caller number 7. You are the winner.
1: Hey, thank you so much.
0: Are you a big fan of For King and Country?
1: Really? Yeah. Very good, Bob. Thank you so much.
0: They're one of my favorites. You're going to get a chance to go with a guest to see them in concert. Do you prefer San Diego or do you prefer the Greek Theater in L.A.?
1: San Diego.
0: San Diego. All right. You're going to be at the Rady Shell Jacobs Park in San Diego on Sunday the 11th. So congratulations.
1: Thank you so much. God bless you.
0: Well, God bless you, too. Thank you so much, Francesca. And if you did not win this time, keep listening for your chance to win. 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
5: Here's your news on K-Wave. The Senate passed a bill Monday that would change how college athletes are paid and when they can switch schools. It passed with bipartisan support, 77-22. Senator Ted Cruz, one of its authors, says the bill would protect athletes from being taken advantage of and establish their right to earn money through advertising, endorsements, and the use of their name or picture. It would also allow the NCAA, which oversees college sports, to limit how much schools pay their athletes. Players could switch schools once without penalty and would have 5 years to compete in college sports. The bill would also make it harder for schools to change conferences, the groups of schools they regularly compete against. A school making that move would have to spend 3 academic years outside any conference first. Supporters include the NCAA, numerous schools and conferences, and President Trump. The bill now goes to the House, which isn't scheduled to vote on legislation until after the November 3rd midterm elections. And mayoral candidate Nithya Raman was asked at a forum on Jewish issues to defend her appearance and comments that she made criticizing Israel's actions in Gaza. Raman made the comments during an interview with Twitch streamer Hassan Piker last spring. Raman defended her stance Tuesday evening in a joint appearance with Mayor Karen Bass, presented by Jewish organizations. Raman says she agreed with Piker in calling Israel's actions a genocide. Mayor Karen Bass said genocide was not an appropriate term to describe Israel's actions. That's the news, and you're up to date. K-Wave weather getting warm. A mix of morning fog and sunshine here in L.A. and Orange counties with a high of 85. Going to be 90 in the valleys and Inland Empire and 77 at the beaches. Right now, 69 degrees in Costa Mesa, 68 at Malibu Lagoon, 65 in Montebello, and 68 at K-Wave. 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Many people get behind or unorganized on filing their taxes. If you're getting letters or accumulating fees from the IRS due to back taxes, today's the day to let Phil solve your problems. Give him a call, 877-6-SOLVER. 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

Welcome to Searchlight, a survey through Scripture with Pastor John Corson. It is our desire to bring you a systematic study of the entire Bible, chapter by chapter, book by book. Today on Searchlight, we are continuing our discussion on the manifestations of the Holy Spirit. That is, the miraculous working of the Holy Spirit in the lives of believers. Our study comes from the list of manifestations found in 1 Corinthians chapter 12. We have covered several of the manifestations already. These included discerning operations, such as word of wisdom and the word of knowledge. And we also talked about some dynamic operations, such as faith and the gifts of healing. As we join our teaching today, we are going to be talking about the working of miracles. Let's now join Pastor John and get some clarification on this often misunderstood manifestation of the Spirit.

0: After Paul has talked about the word of wisdom, the word of knowledge, faith, gifts of healings, he says now to another, the working of miracles. Miracles. Those things which take place that just blow the minds of those that are observing, those that are watching. I think of that classic little work that was done concerning the revival in Indonesia back in the 70s. Mel Tari wrote a book called Like a Mighty Wind, in which as the Holy Spirit began to move in that area in a unique kind of way, the miracles that were happening. Why, a group of evangelists were traveling through the jungle area of Indonesia, and they were traveling with literature, with Bibles and booklets and tracts, and they began their journey on foot. They took with them no coats, no umbrellas. They were not expecting a rainstorm. It was not the season. But they saw as they were halfway on their to their destination, huge clouds began to form and rain came down torrentially. But it came down all around them and they remained perfectly dry as they made their way mile after mile, hour after hour. When they came to the village, the village people met them and were totally drenched and were perplexed and amazed at how this group of evangelists could stay dry without any umbrellas, without any covering. And they could see them. Even as the rain was coming down at that moment, these guys were just kept dry. When Mel Tari and those evangelists shared about how the Lord just was their shield and protector and helper, believe me, it had an impact upon those in that Indonesian village. And they were converted that day very convincingly. I believe that in Mark chapter 16, when Jesus talked about, hey, you are going to see the miraculous. That is, deadly serpents will bite you and not harm you. You'll drink poisons and it will not kill you. You'll speak with new tongues. You'll lay your hands on the sick and there'll be recovery. It's important to see that those wonderful, miraculous kinds of operations and expressions were given by Jesus in connection with Mark 16:15, which is the Great Commission. Go into all the world and preach the gospel. Go and preach, whether it be Indonesia or Indiana. Go, and as you preach and share the gospel, the Lord says in Mark 16 that the word is going to be confirmed with signs and wonders following. I believe that if you really desire to see the miraculous happen to a greater degree, one of the best ways to see that ministry expressed is to be involved in radical evangelism. It's not so much, I believe, for us to huddle around together in the sanctuary where there's no unbelievers around, so we can see a miracle. No, it's as you're going into the jungles, as you're going into the inner city, as you're going throughout the community, sharing, the Lord will confirm with miracles, you see. Thus, this operation of the miracles, or if you wish, the gift of miracles, is linked to that office of evangelism as you study the scriptures, very, very obviously. Check it out in the book of Acts and see if these things be so. But as you go, as I step out in evangelism, there's going to be the confirming of the word with signs and wonders. You say, well, why don't they happen more regularly when we get together Sunday nights or Sunday mornings or whenever? You know why, gang? I'll tell you. Interesting thing about miracles. The miracle ministry is primarily, as you read the gospel and look at the book of Acts, for the unbeliever. Why is that? Because the believer's faith is not increased by seeing miracles. In fact, it's retarded. The faith is stunted. How do you know? The Lord dedicated a whole segment of history to prove that point. Read the book of Exodus. Read Numbers. You'll see a people, believers, the people of Israel. God was doing signs and wonders continually. The Red Sea parted before him. Manna came down from heaven. A huge cloud directed them by day and a pillar of fire by night. They were bitten by poisonous snakes and miraculously preserved. The earth opened up and swallowed rebels. Hey, gang, they were seeing miracle after miracle after miracle daily. And yet, what was the end of the story? It says they could not enter in because of what? Unbelief. Amazing. People say, if I could just see a miracle or two or 10 or 20, my faith would soar. Wrong. Faith comes by hearing, and hearing by the word of God. For the believer, the way that you grow in faith is not to see the miraculous, but to take in the scriptures. That's God's intention, you see. For the unbeliever, if you're out evangelizing, impacting the community, surging into the jungles, or wherever it might be, he will then, for the unbeliever, confirm the word with signs and with wonders, you see. Now, I'm not saying the Lord can't and doesn't do miracles in believers' meetings or at an afterglow. That can happen. But I believe if we think that that is the primary place where that demonstration is going to be unfolded, we're really looking in the wrong arena. It's as you're involved in missions, in evangelism, in service with the unbeliever, with the skeptic, with the layman, you see, that the Lord is going to confirm the word to them, the unbeliever, with the miraculous in a powerful and real way. Well, miracles. There are those that have that operation flowing through them. And it's a wonderful thing, particularly if you're linked with the Ephesians 4 office of evangelist. Then he goes on to say, not only will some be the working of miracles, but others prophecy. We'll save our commentary for that when we get to 1 Corinthians 14, when we talk about prophecy in tongues and interpretation in depth, the declaring gifts or operations. To another is given discerning of spirits. How important it is to discern spirits. Why, you recall how Jesus moved in this operation. Peter said, "Oh, you are the Christ, the Son of the living God," there in Matthew 16 at Caesarea Philippi. What did Jesus say? "Oh, blessed art thou, Simon Bar-Jonas, for flesh and blood has not revealed this unto thee, but my Father which is in heaven." Oh, Peter, I discern that what you're sharing is not your own ability to figure out the situation, but it's been a revelation from heaven. And then a few verses later, to the same Peter, when Jesus talked about his crucifixion, and Peter said, "Not so, Lord, be it far from thee. It's not going to happen." Jesus said to Peter, "Get thee behind me," what? Satan. Discerning of spirits. At one moment, through Peter, the Holy Spirit was flowing. A moment later, it was a demonic kind of idea that he was articulating. Jesus was discerning. How we need this, particularly, especially, if you're involved in pastoring, brothers and sisters, caring about people, sharing with people, helping out people in that kind of capacity. Oh, how we need to discern. Is what they're saying or where they're coming from, is it of the Lord, or is it demonically influenced, or is it just their human tendency? What's going on, Lord? Give me discernment. And as times get darker and darker, we need, don't we, the discerning of spirits to figure out, oh Lord, is what they're sharing or what he's feeling or what they're saying, is that of you? Or is it from some other spirit, perhaps their own desires or even a demonic suggestion? Because any utterance can come from either the Holy Spirit or my human spirit or a demonic spirit, you see. And there needs to be a discerning of spirits. The enemy is seeking to be what Jesus identified him as, a murderer and a destroyer, ripping off young Christians, mixing up people with all kinds of New Age kinds of false theologies and occultic kinds of spirituality. And we need people that can say, hey, no, that is wrong. That is not according to Scripture. Our hearts do not bear witness to that thought, to that spirit, to that activity. And we speak words of warning. Even if it sounds good initially, why, you recall when Paul was at Thyatira there in Acts chapter 16, he gets there and this girl follows Paul in the apostolic company. Listen to these men. They're speaking about the Most High God. Listen to what they have to say. And it says Paul was grieved in his heart and looked at that girl that was saying those words, and being grieved and discerning that it was demonic, demanded that demon leave her, you see. Well, how did he know it was demonic? She was saying something that seemed to be good. Listen to these guys. Why was Paul grieved? Paul knew in his heart that even though she was saying the right words, something was very wrong, and that Satan was actually giving Paul advertising, and Paul didn't want satanic advertising with all of the implications and repercussions. It's a sign of the end when days grow eviler and eviler, darker and darker, and we're seeing that happen. Well, these things, again, prophecy, tongues, and interpretation, verse 10, we'll look at in our study a few weeks from now in chapter 14. In talking about all of these operations or gifts, the dynamic, the discerning, the declaring, all of these gifts, verse 11, works that one and self-same Spirit, dividing to every man severally as he wills. Understand this. In talking about the gifts, the operations, the ministries, they are tied into the sovereignty of the Spirit. The Lord, by His Spirit, through His Spirit, and in His Spirit, gives these operations and gifts and ministries as He wills, you see. Therefore, what that means is no one can take credit. If you move in the operation of the gifts of healings, or if you speak prophetically, or if you see miracles flowing from your ministry, whatever it might be, Paul is very careful here to say it's according to his sovereignty, not your deserving or your earning. Hey, didn't Peter speak most directly when the fellow that wanted to buy, Simon the sorcerer, that wanted to buy the gift of the Holy Spirit with money. And the apostle said, your money perish with you in the fact that you think that this can be purchased with money. Hey, the ministry and gifts of the Holy Spirit cannot be earned either through spirituality or through money, you see. They're gifts. They're given sovereignly. The Baptist was right when he said, a man can receive nothing except it be given to him from heaven. Hey, what I'm enjoying, John said directly, what I'm seeing is a gift. I could not be seeing this or participating in that unless it was just sovereignly given from heaven. Why do you look on us, Peter declared, as he healed that man at the gate beautiful, as though we, by our righteousness or through our faith, have done this work today? He said it is by the faith that is from him, the Lord, you see, that has allowed this man to walk and leap as you have seen presently. This is so important because, you see, none of us can take any credit whatsoever for anything which the Lord does through us. It's just what he wants to do sovereignly. And I point this out because I'll tell you how to blow it. Look at Brother Moses. In a moment of anger there in Numbers chapter 20, Moses was there, the people were complaining, and he said as they were crying because they were feeling thirsty, "You rebels, must we fetch you water from the rock?" And he smote the rock, and the Lord said, "Moses, come here." Because of that, Moses, you'll not be allowed to enter into the land of promise. What happened? Well, Moses said, "Must we do this? Must we fetch you water?" Wait a minute, Moses. It's not you who did it at all, you see. And once we begin to think, well, look what I'm doing, or look at the gifts or abilities God has given me, mechanically, or supernaturally, or intellectually, or monetarily, or in personality, or whatever it might be, once you start taking the credit, saying, well, it's because of my great effort and energy that has brought about this blessing in my family or ministry or whatever it might be, you will nullify yourself. I will nullify myself from moving into the promised land the way the Lord would intend, you see. The blessings will be nullified. Ask Moses. The Lord's so good, though. Matthew chapter 17. You recall the story. Hundreds of years later, 1,500 years later, you see there on Mount Hermon in the land of promise, Jesus being transfigured. And he's talking there to Elijah and to Moses. God snuck him in. The grace of God snuck him in anyway. There he is on Mount Hermon. Great. It's the Spirit who gives them sovereignly, you see. Now, as the body is one and hath many members, and all the members of that one body being many are one body, so also is Christ. One body functioning in different ways through the ministries and operations and gifts, but one body, one entity. For by one Spirit, verse 13, we are all baptized into one body, whether Jews or Gentiles, whether bond or free, have all been made to drink into one Spirit. For you who have a Baptist background, like me, this verse was often used as the single proof text that everybody is baptized in the Spirit. All Christians, whether you believe in the coming upon of the Holy Spirit, whether you speak in prayer language, whether you embrace these 1 Corinthians 12 operations, irrelevant. Everyone, all believers, they say, are baptized in the Spirit. And this is the text they use. For by one Spirit, we are all baptized into one body. Read it carefully, though. What's it saying? Keep in mind that, first of all, there are many baptisms in the Scripture. There is the baptism of repentance, that is John's baptism. 1 Corinthians 10, there is the baptism into Moses, those that followed him through the Red Sea. There is the baptism of suffering that Jesus talked about. There is the baptism of fire. There's water baptism, believer's baptism. There's a baptism in the Holy Spirit. There's a whole host of baptisms. Keep that in mind. Now, what baptism is being talked about here? It's not the baptism in the Spirit. By one Spirit, we are baptized into the body. The Spirit baptizes you into the body of Christ. Jesus baptizes you into the Holy Spirit. The Baptist John declared, "Hey, there's one coming after me who's mightier than me, whose shoes I am not worthy to untie. He, Jesus, shall baptize you in the Holy Spirit and in fire." Jesus, he's the one that takes you and me, if we're open and willing, and submerges us, baptizes us into the power of the Spirit. That's the baptism in the Spirit, or the baptism with the Spirit. Here, 1 Corinthians 12, it's the Spirit, not Jesus, it's the Spirit who baptizes us into one body. So it's a different baptism. It's not the baptism in the Spirit. This is the baptism into the body. And the Spirit is the one who does this to every believer at the moment of salvation, whether you've been water baptized or not, whether you're baptized with the Holy Ghost or not, irrelevant. At the moment of your conversion, the Spirit baptizes you into the body of Christ. That's the issue here. So when those who deny there is a baptism in the Spirit because they use this verse and say, hey, everybody is baptized or empowered, explain to them, wait a minute, this baptism is not into the Spirit or with the Spirit. This baptism is by the Spirit into the body. The Spirit submerges you into the body at salvation. Holy Spirit baptism, being baptized with the Holy Ghost, is Jesus baptizing you into the power of the Spirit. It's a different baptism, you see. But all believers are part of this wonderful entity called the body of Christ. And that's what Paul is saying. We all have a part to play. We are all included in the body of Christ. Now, whether you're Jew, Gentile, bond free, Baptist, or Pentecostal, Episcopalian, Catholic, whatever you might be, if you're a born-again believer, by one Spirit, whoever you might be, we're all baptized, submerged into one body. There's one body, you see. And the Spirit has included us in the body of Christ.
1: There is just one body of Christ. We sometimes get confused about that because we have so many denominations. But Jesus doesn't care about our denominational affiliation. He cares about our heart. And if we are born-again believers, then we are part of His body. Well, we will continue to talk about unity and diversity in the body of Christ on our next program. 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
3: 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I'm Bob Shaw. Here we are in the middle of the week. And Come Together Live is a chance to put God's Word right in it. It's our live weekday devotional here on K-Wave, and we are streaming this whole thing on Facebook and YouTube, too. 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Welcome back, Pastor. Good morning.
4: Good morning, Bob. K-Wave family, it's so good to be back with all of you. Man, it's so easy to go through our week feeling like our faith is strictly a personal, maybe just a private matter. Just us, our Bible, our morning coffee. And that's true. We need to have that time with the Lord on our own. But God also designed us for so much more than a solo journey. In our church, we've been going through the spiritual disciplines, talking about prayer and fasting and reading the Word and just having a time of solitude, all like Jesus did. And all of those are internal spiritual disciplines. Today, we're going to look at the discipline of being in fellowship, friendship with each other around God's Word, and also worship. The passage that I want to share with you this morning is Romans 12, 1. I'm going to read it to you. It says, "Therefore, I urge you, brothers and sisters, in view of God's mercy, to offer your bodies as a living sacrifice, holy and pleasing to God. This is your true and proper worship. Notice that the Apostle Paul doesn't say that we worship just on Sunday mornings for about 20 minutes before the offering and then the message. No, worship is something that we do every single day. It's actually a posture of the heart. It's declaring what really is worth something in our lives. That's worship, worship. So for some of us this morning, it may mean answering emails unto the Lord. For others, it might be washing the dishes and doing the laundry unto the Lord. For some of you, it's honoring Jesus right now, real time, in bumper to bumper traffic on the 405 freeway on your way to work or to school. It's serving your family with love for the Lord. It's doing whatever God calls us to do, fully surrendered and transformed by the gospel. And when we do that, all of life becomes an act of worship. See, but worship was never meant to stop at our personal walk with God alone. It's designed to overflow into community. Worship connects you to God, and community connects you to his people. God himself exists in perfect unity, a triunity, a relationship, God the Father, Jesus the Son, and God the Holy Spirit. Three in one, the ultimate small group. And because you and I were made in his image, we were never made to do life alone. See, true Christian fellowship isn't just shared attendance in a church pew on a Sunday morning. It's actually shared life done one-on-one or in a small group during the week. And true community is done in circles, around tables, on a walk together, and not only in rows. It's showing up for each other, bearing each other's burdens, and sharpening one another so we don't drift away from God and from one another. So when we live connected to God in worship and to others in community, our faith truly comes alive. So I'm going to challenge you today to worship in the everyday, in the mundane. Don't let your faith stay tucked away in private. Pick one ordinary task, whether it's starting your workday, doing household chores, or studying, and just pray and ask the Lord and say, Lord, I do this for you. And also, I'm going to challenge you to connect in community. Take an active step toward genuine fellowship. Maybe it's reaching out to someone in your church family or your local circle this week and saying, hey, let's grab some coffee. And then talking and really getting to know each other's hearts. Maybe it's gathering in person or in a group to study the word, to pray, to do life together in community, just like Jesus did with his disciples. So friends, let's live a devoted, connected, and surrendered life together with God. Let's pray. Heavenly Father, I just want to take a moment right now and thank you for this incredible mercy and for drawing us into relationship, Lord, with you. And God, help us to surrender and reorder our lives today, that everything we do, everything we say would be for your glory, that we'd remember that our life is worship, that we can gather together in fellowship. And God, thank you for demonstrating this to us, Jesus, for demonstrating a heart of worship, surrender, friendship, and fellowship. And we do this because we love you, because you first loved us. We pray this in Jesus' name. Amen.
3: Amen. Thank you, Pastor. The devotional may be finished, but there's plenty there for a good discussion. And that's where we're headed now on Facebook and YouTube. 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And here on K-Wave, in the Lord's Prayer, Jesus not only gave us a model for prayer, he gave us guidelines on how to live our lives. Pastor Greg Laurie highlights the principles we can find in these familiar words. 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
8: People will let us down. Sometimes they'll do us wrong and not even care. Today on A New Beginning, Pastor Greg Laurie takes us to the Lord's Prayer to point out how believers should respond.
9: Forgiven people should be forgiving people. And according to Jesus, our generous and constant forgiveness of others should be the natural result of our understanding of the forgiveness that God has extended toward us. Well, they don't deserve forgiveness, do you?

0: been treated unfairly. Maybe they let us down, they put us down, they kept us down. And we may have paid a dear price for it. Maybe it happened 20 years ago or 20 minutes ago. Today on A New Beginning, Pastor Greg Laurie points out what it does to us when we carry that burden of resentment. We'll look to the words of Jesus himself and find a way to set ourselves free from that bondage. We'll see forgiveness sets a person free, not the perpetrator, the victim.
1: The Lord's Prayer. Most of us know it, or at least we know parts of it. It's a prayer that is sort of behind glass. In case of emergency, pull this prayer out. And there's certainly nothing wrong with praying the Lord's Prayer verbatim, but it's more than that. It's really the words of Jesus given to us and how we can pray. Matthew 6, verse 9. I would like us all to say this out loud together. Let's see what Jesus says. Our Father, who art in heaven, hallowed be your name. Your kingdom come, your will be done on earth as it is in heaven. Give us this day our daily bread, and forgive us our debts as we forgive our debtors. And do not lead us into temptation, but deliver us from the evil one. For yours is the kingdom and the power and the glory forever. Amen. The Lord's Prayer. So how do we pray? Here's point number one if you're taking notes. We pray to a Father in heaven who loves us. We pray to a Father who art in heaven, our Father who art in heaven, a Father who longs for communication and fellowship with us, a Father who loves to bless us. He's a generous Father. He's a good Father. Jesus said, it is your Father's good pleasure to give to you the kingdom. He's not a stingy God. He's a generous God. So I come to my Father. And then I say, verse 9, hallowed be your name. Hallowed be your name. It means I set God apart in my life. In other words, he is above everything else. He is Lord of all. Because if he is not Lord of all, he's not Lord at all. When I say hallowed be your name, it means in my life and character, I'm setting Christ apart and I'm seeking to live a holy life. Point number two. When we pray, we should always ask for God's will to be done. When we pray, we should always ask for God's will to be done. Look at verse 10. Your kingdom come, your will be done on earth as it is in heaven. Prayer is not getting my will in heaven. It's getting God's will on earth. Point number three, we should pray for God's kingdom to come. Your kingdom come, your will be done. Now, this is a multi-leveled request with different shades of meaning. What is the kingdom of God? It's the rule and reign of Christ in your life. Jesus said on one occasion, the kingdom of God is in the midst of you. And what he meant was, I'm here, and wherever I am, that's what the kingdom of God is. So when we're told in Matthew 6:33 to seek first the kingdom of God in his righteousness, it means put Christ first, put the will of God first, have Jesus rule and reign in your life. Sometimes we confuse man's kingdom with God's kingdom. We get very worked up about politics. Having said that, every Christian should register and vote biblically. I think it's irresponsible for Christians to not vote. It's so important. But having said that, even if your candidate does not win, the kingdom of God marches on. We can't forget that. His kingdom is more powerful than the Democratic kingdom. His kingdom is more powerful than the Republican kingdom. His kingdom is more powerful than any kingdom. And in the end, he will reign. Your kingdom come, your will be done. So it's a prayer for God's kingdom in my life, but it's also a prayer for Jesus to return to the earth. The word that he uses here for kingdom does not refer to a geographical territory, but his sovereignty and dominion. So when I'm praying, your kingdom come, I'm praying for the rule of God on earth. In other words, I'm saying, Jesus, come back really soon. I really want you to return. This should be the heart cry of every Christian. Like the Apostle John, we should say, even so, come, Lord Jesus. come back soon. And you should live in such a way that you long for and desire the return of Christ. When Jesus uses this phrase, your kingdom come, it essentially speaks of a sudden, instantaneous coming. Lord, I'm praying your kingdom comes and it comes soon. But it's also a personal request where I'm asking him to rule and reign on my life. But also, it's a request for the salvation of those that don't know the Lord. So I'm praying that the kingdom will come to people who are not Christians yet. This is why we do these Harvest Crusades. This is why we're always looking for creative new ways to get the gospel out to new people, because we want the kingdom to come in their life. But we recognize only God can bring this about. That's why we pray for it. Here's number four. We need to bring our personal needs before God. Bring our personal needs before God. Verse 11, give us day by day our daily bread. It's really an amazing thing that this all-knowing, all-powerful, omnipotent God who created the entire universe would have any interest in us personally. But he does. He cares about you. Why would he make so much of this? Why would he care about our needs? I don't know, but Job 7:17 says, what is man that you make so much of him and give him so much attention? The answer is pretty simple. I think it's because he just loves you and he loves me. And he's not going to hold something back if you need it. Give us this day our daily bread. Notice it doesn't say give us this month or this year our yearly bread. This keeps us dependent on God on a regular basis. By the way, bread was a staple in the Jewish diet at this time. They had bread with every meal. Nobody was on the keto diet back then. So they would take their bread, they would dip it in various sauces and have a meal together, not unlike what we would do with chips and salsa. By the way, don't be a double dipper. What is a double dipper? You dip the chip, you take the bite, and you come back with the same chip. No. Get that chip out of here. We want a fresh chip, right? So they would dip the bread and they would eat it together. So it was a staple. So when we say to God, give me this day my daily bread, I'm not just speaking about bread or even about food. I'm talking about everything. Lord, give me everything that I need. It's a funny thing. Back in the 60s, we used to use the word bread to speak of money. You'd walk up to someone, hey, dude, you got any bread? Right? How many of you remember that? All the old people, hey. I feel like as an older person, I can mock older people, okay? So give us day to day our daily bread.
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1: 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And I've been to Israel many times, and I've led a lot of tours, and I have to say that's absolutely true. 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
2: 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Well, Pastor Greg continues his message now called How to and How Not to Pray.
1: God Almighty is promised to answer your prayers. But that does not mean that we sit around like lazy bums and say, Lord, just provide. You know, get off your big, fat, lazy boy recliner. What did you think I was going to say? And get a job. Somehow people think the world owes them a living. The government owes them a living. Their parents owe them a living. Well, my mom and dad will take care of me even though I'm 50 still. Wait, get a job. Have a little self-respect. Well, they don't pay enough. It just go out and have a work ethic. The Christian should be the hardest of all workers, doing it for the glory of God. The Bible says if a man doesn't work, he should not eat. You need to work. Now, maybe you're not able to work. Well, that's another situation. I'm talking about those who are able. So we need to do our part. God will do his part, and he'll provide your needs. And number five, we need to pray for personal forgiveness and extend forgiveness to others. We need to pray for personal forgiveness and extend forgiveness to others. And this is in the context of daily. Give us this day our daily bread and forgive us our sins as we forgive those who have sinned against us. Just as I need to pray for daily provision, I need to pray for daily forgiveness. You sin every day more than you think. And I don't mean you only, I mean me. All of us do. The Bible says if we say we have no sin, we deceive ourselves and the truth is not in us. So we say, Lord, cleanse me of all sin. Forgive me my debts as I forgive my debtors. Some people don't think they need forgiveness, but they do. Everyone does. Having received that forgiveness, I should also extend it to others. Forgiven people should be forgiving people. And according to Jesus, our generous and constant forgiveness of others should be the natural result of our understanding of the forgiveness that God has extended toward us. I love the statement by C.S. Lewis where he says, quote, everyone thinks forgiveness is a lovely idea until they have someone to forgive. Right? It's a great concept. Oh, yes, I love forgiveness. Oh, let's all forgive. Until someone wrongs you, until someone hurts you. But you too should forgive. Well, they don't deserve forgiveness. Do you? I'll answer it for you. You don't. Again, what did Jesus do? Praying for his very enemies. Father, forgive them. They don't know what they're doing. If you harbor resentment and fail to forgive people, you grieve the Holy Spirit. The word grieve means to make sad or sorrowful. Ephesians 4:30 says, don't bring sorrow to God's Holy Spirit. By the way that you live, get rid of bitterness, rage, anger, harsh words. Instead, be tenderhearted, forgiving one another as God through Christ has forgiven you. By the way, there are fringe benefits to forgiving others. You'll live longer, literally. A new field of research has developed on the subject of forgiveness. And recent studies suggest that those that do not forgive are more likely to experience high blood pressure, bouts of depression, and problems with anger, stress, and anxiety. So you can keep it all inside, and you can be that person in the restaurant, and they call out your name. Bitter, party of one. Or you can be a forgiving person. It's your choice. Forgive us our sins as we forgive those who have sinned against us. And don't lead us into temptation. We need to pray to not fall into temptation. We're saying, Lord, don't let me be tempted above my capacity to resist. The problem with temptation is we find a way to rationalize it. The problem with temptation is, well, it's just so tempting. And we say, it's okay for me. We're so quick to jump down the throat of someone else doing something, but somehow we excuse it in our own lives. Lord, don't let me be tempted above my capacity to resist. And listen to this. There's always a way out of every temptation. 1 Corinthians 10:13 says, there is no temptation taking you but such as is common to men. But God, who is faithful, will not allow you to be tempted above your capacity to resist, but will with the temptation make a way of escape that you may be able to bear it. Let me paraphrase it. There's always a way out. He'll never give you too much. Sometimes it's as simple as the door, as simple as the off button, as simple as terminating a conversation, whatever it is. Lord, don't lead me into temptation, but deliver me from evil. There it is, the Lord's Prayer. Certainly not an exhaustive treatment. So much more that can be said about so many aspects of it. It's sort of a flyover. But what a privilege it is to pray. But does it ever seem to you as though you pray and no one is listening? Does it ever seem to you like God doesn't hear or answer your prayers? Well, look, Prayer is a privilege for a Christian. Now, anyone can pray, but a Christian has the privilege of constant communication with God. Now, a non-believer can pray. They can say, God, be merciful to me, a sinner. God will hear that prayer, and you can begin a whole new life and relationship with Christ. But if you're a non-believer living in sin, you're not going to have what we might call a prayer life, because your sin separates you from God. So God says, it's not like my ear is deaf where it can't hear you, or my arm is short and I can't reach you, but your sins have separated you from me, see? So as long as I'm living with sin in my life, it puts like a barrier in front of me and God. And the only way that barrier will come down is if I will acknowledge my sin and turn from it and ask for his forgiveness, which he will generously extend. God wants a close relationship with you. He doesn't want to just be the man upstairs. He wants to be your father. He wants to hear from you, and he wants to speak to you. And that can all happen for you right now if you'll admit you're a sinner. And if you'll say that to God, he'll hear your prayer. So we're going to close now, and I'm going to extend an invitation for you to ask questions of your sin so you can enter into this relationship with him, so you can be ready for the afterlife, and you can know with certainty that when you die, you will go to heaven. So you can discover God's plan for this life, his plan for you, and start walking in it. He's just a prayer away. Let's pray. Father, I pray for every person here and every person watching or listening, wherever they may be. If they don't have a relationship with you, let this be the moment they believe. I pray that your Holy Spirit will speak to their hearts and show them their need for Jesus and draw them to yourself now. And while our heads are bowed and our eyes are closed, if you don't have this relationship with God yet, you don't have the confidence that if you were to die, you would go to heaven. You don't know Jesus in this personal way we've been talking about, but you want to. You want to go to heaven one day. You want to be ready for the Lord's return. You want to know God's will for your life. Pray this prayer right where you are. You could even pray it out loud after me. Just pray these words. Lord Jesus, I know I'm a sinner, but I know that you are the Savior who died on the cross for my sin and rose again from the dead. Jesus, come into my life. Be my Lord and my friend. Be my Savior and my God. I choose to follow you, Jesus, from this moment forward. In Jesus' name I pray. Amen.

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And as you've listened here on A New Beginning, maybe you prayed that prayer as well. 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

0: 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Well, Pastor Greg, I saw a T-shirt for sale online. Maybe some of our listeners saw this too. It was a picture of one of our nation's forefathers, and the quote said, "Oh no, that's due tomorrow." Signed Thomas Jefferson, July 3rd, 1776.
1: Yes.
0: Well, you know, in reality, there are plenty of us that wait until the last minute. And even some of our listeners may have thought about investing in this ministry, but they just haven't gotten to it yet. And
1: yeah.
0: And you would say?
1: I would say, well, we all do that, don't we? We say we want to do a certain thing and we never get around to doing it. So here's what I would say to you. Why don't you support our ministry financially? We could really put it to good use. I think we get a lot of bang for the buck here at Harvest Ministries and A New Beginning. We don't have a high overhead. We try to use it wisely, and we try to use it effectively so we can reach more people. And I think you know, if you listen to our broadcast on a regular basis, that one of the unique features of A New Beginning is we lead people in a prayer to accept Christ. And thousands of people pray that prayer with us every year. Thousands. And it's an amazing thing. I've heard, I don't know the exact stat, but somewhere around 30 to 35% of those that listen to Christian radio are not Christians. And so they're kind of eavesdropping on our conversation, if you will. That's not different, really, than what happened to me when I first was exposed to the gospel. It happened on the front lawn of my high school campus. Some Christians were meeting and singing songs about Jesus. If you saw the Jesus Revolution film, you would know this, of course. And I sat down close enough to eavesdrop on what they were saying, but not so close that people would think I was joining. That was the first time I heard the gospel. And I think there are people that eavesdrop on us. In other words, they're thinking, well, what is this all about? What do these Christians believe? So I believe in our program, we should speak to them directly and say, hey, would you like to accept Jesus Christ? And if so, here's how to do it. You know, the Bible tells the story of man from Ethiopia that went to Jerusalem searching for God. And as he left that city, he had not found what he was looking for, but he did obtain a scroll of the book of Isaiah, which he was reading out loud in his chariot. The Lord directed the evangelist Philip to approach him, and Philip asked this question, "Do you understand what you're reading?" The man from Ethiopia said, "How can I unless someone shows me the way?" There's a lot of people out there that are just waiting for someone to show them the way. So we like to do that and say, hey, here's the gospel. If you would like to accept Christ, pray this prayer. And as I said, many do that every year. So help us to continue to do that. 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
2: 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Make sure

0: with Pastor Chuck Smith and Truth for Life with Alistair Begg coming up at 12:30. So let them accompany you during your lunch hour. And then Jesus says the Sabbath was made for man, not man for the Sabbath. Speaking of Alistair Begg, he explains why that statement cuts right to the center of the dispute in Mark 2 and 3, coming up on Truth for Life.
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0: Here's your news on K-Wave. Amish families and schools in New York asked the Supreme Court Monday to protect their rights to refuse vaccinations on religious grounds. They say requiring children to be vaccinated to attend Amish schools violates their faith. New York allowed religious exemptions for more than 50 years before removing them in 2019. The state says the change was needed to prevent disease outbreaks after vaccination rates dropped in some schools, and New York experienced a major measles outbreak. The state began enforcing the requirements against the Amish involved in this case in 2022. They challenged the law but lost in two lower courts. Last year, the Supreme Court directed the appeals court to reconsider. It ruled against them again, prompting this latest appeal. Their attorney says the Amish simply want to practice their faith in peace and could be forced to leave New York if the requirement stands. More than 25,000 Amish live in the state. And Ken Ham, founder of Kentucky's Ark Encounter, is urging caution over renewed claims that Noah's Ark has been found in eastern Turkey. Ham says he would welcome a genuine discovery, but Christians risk their credibility by overstating the evidence. Similar claims have surfaced for decades without proving the Ark has been found. Researchers with Noah's Ark scans say a drill struck something hard underground that could be petrified wood. Wood turned to stone, but they acknowledge it has not been confirmed and plan independent lab testing. Despite headlines calling the discovery 100% confirmed, I see it in my Facebook feed all the time. There's no verified evidence yet that it's Noah's Ark. That's the news, and you are up to date. K-Wave weather, the warm-up continues. Sunshine in L.A. and Orange counties with a high of 85, 90 in the valleys and Inland Empire, 77 at the beaches. Right now, 67 in Placentia, 70 in Huntington Beach, 69 degrees in Wildomar, and 70 at K-Wave. 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

0: Does God accept us because we obey him, or do we obey him because he has accepted us? Your answer to that question can profoundly affect how you enjoy the Sabbath. We'll find out why today on Truth for Life. Alistair Begg is wrapping up a study in the Gospel of Mark. We're in chapter 2, beginning with verse 23.
1: So, at first glance, as I said to you, these things may appear to be at best of marginal interest, that perhaps the record of a dispute between Jesus and the Pharisees, an illustration of what might be regarded

0: woman be put right with God. Loved ones, you dare not put anything in between believing in Jesus and justification. If there is one stitch in the fabric of that robe of righteousness which we insert by our own good deeds, by our own law keeping, by our own external religion, then in actual fact, we're relying on something other than the finished work of Jesus. And here in the infancy of Christ's ministry, as he looks into the eyes of these fastidious religionists, he's angry and he's deeply distressed because of their stubborn hearts. People are not just apathetic to this message. We are by nature antagonistic to this message. And only Christ's redeeming love breaks down that arrogant antagonism and brings a man or a woman to the point where we say, if I would know you, God, it must be by grace alone and faith alone and scripture alone and Christ alone.
1: 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Today is also the last day we're recommending you get a copy of Laura Story's book, Stand in Awe. Keith Getty had this to say about the book. He said, Laura's writing helps frame how a posture of reverence is central to scriptural worship. She highlights how self-focused our current worship and our lives can be, and she shows the beauty of a life fully surrendered to the Lord. 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Now, as many of you may know, the Basics Conference 2026 is wrapping up today. This year's teaching addressed the assurance that Christ is indeed sufficient to meet every pastor's needs. Please pray that the men who have attended this conference will return safely to their home churches, refreshed and encouraged by this time of study in God's Word and fellowship with one another. Thanks for joining us today. Tomorrow we begin a study in 1 Timothy, looking to the responsibilities of pastoral care, particularly concerning widows. The Bible teaching of Alistair Begg is furnished by Truth for Life, where the learning is for living.
2: This is Pastor Mike from Missionvale Christian Church with the K-Wave Scripture of the Day. Romans 1:16 says, "For I am not ashamed of the gospel of Jesus Christ, for it is the power of God that brings salvation to everyone who believes, first to the Jew and then to the Gentile." This contains one of the most boldest declarations of faith in the New Testament, because the Apostle Paul is writing this to a world that often rejects and resists faith in Jesus Christ. He boldly proclaims and he encourages the church, those of us who are followers of Christ, to share the power of the gospel. He understood that the gospel is not just information, but it's the very power of God that brings transformation to everyone who would believe through the Holy Spirit. Through the message of Christ's death and resurrection, we are forgiven and made new. And the gospel reaches every person, regardless of background, culture, or past. It is offered first for the Jew and then for the Gentile, showing us that God's salvation is for the entire world. Because of this truth, we are called to live without shame, and it encourages us to not hide the gospel because it carries the power for change and eternal life for everyone who would believe. When we remember that Jesus has died for us, it gives us boldness begins to replace fear. So today, ask God to give you courage to speak out and live the gospel with confidence, knowing that it's the power of God at work within you. That was Romans 1:16. I'm Pastor Mike from Missionvale Christian Church, and you can visit us at mvcchome.org. 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
3: During a heated presidential election more than 50 years ago, a pastor came to my dad and said, "Fred, you're a man of integrity and compassion. Why don't you run for president?" And my dad's answer tells you everything about who he was and everything about the house I grew up in. I'm Joe Jordan of Fred Jordan Missions. Let's take three. My dad answered the man immediately and said, "I'm honored to be an ambassador who points men and women to Jesus Christ. I'd never leave that high, holy calling to become a mere president." I've thought about his answer my whole life, especially every election season when the whole culture acts like political power is the highest prize there is, and everybody's hope rides on who wins. My dad understood something we desperately need to remember. There's an office higher than any presidency. Paul said it in 2 Corinthians 5:20. We are ambassadors for Christ, as though God were making his appeal through us. An ambassador of the King of Kings outranks every earthly title, and that office isn't reserved for preachers. Few of us will ever lead a nation, but every believer is commissioned by the God of the universe to represent Jesus right where we live and work. I've spent about 40 years serving on Skid Row in Los Angeles, from sweeping floors as a boy to leading it today. I've served through seasons of plenty and seasons of grief, and I'll tell you exactly what my parents would tell you. I can't fathom a greater honor, and I wouldn't trade this calling for any office on earth. So wherever God stationed you, whether in the classroom, the job site, or the kitchen table, serve there as an ambassador this week. And if you'd like to learn to share your faith hands-on, bring your pastoral team, your adult group, or your youth group to Fred Jordan Missions in downtown Los Angeles and serve those Jesus called the least of these. 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Or if you'd rather, mail your gift to Friends, P.O. 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And remember what my dad knew. The greatest honor in this life isn't any earthly office. It's representing the King of Kings wherever he stationed you. So serve there with everything you've got. I'm Joe Jordan of Fred Jordan Missions. 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
4: The Bible says that those who take care of the poor will be blessed. You see, the poor you always have with you. But we're not supposed to charge interest to those who borrow money from us if they're Christians. Did you know that? When you gave it, you should have known. I'm doing it as unto the Lord, and it's a gift. If you pay it back, cool. If not, that's okay too.
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0: I think that many believers, they're trying to fight the battle down here alone. They're trying to meet the issues of life alone. And friends, you and I are not able to do it. We're not strong enough. We're not capable to do it. We need help today.
1: That's Dr. J. Vernon McGee reminding us that we can't fight the battle on our own. And the good news that we're going to hear on Through the Bible is that we're not alone. God is with us. Dr. J. Vernon McGee explains more in our study of the tabernacle in Exodus chapter 25. But before we begin, I have a quick update on our Finnish ministry.
2: Oh, we do. Now, if you think that you've heard my friend Steve Schwetz get excited, you're going to hear him get excited today because this it is genuinely exciting, and it's just been very wonderful to see what happened when you and two of our other leaders went to Scandinavia earlier this year. And why don't you talk about what happened and what came out of it?
1: Yeah, it was such an encouragement. Well, first, this was kind of a reconnection tour
2: with the
1: Scandinavian countries
2: that's right.
1: because it's very expensive, relatively speaking, given the response that we were getting in Scandinavia to go on terrestrial radio. And so we cut our relationship with them and assumed that they would then cut the program.
2: Right.
1: And unbeknownst to us, over several years, they continued to air the program because, in the words of one of the board members in Sweden, this is the only thing that we have that really has proven itself working consistently over time. And so they've continued to air it. So anyway, we're focusing on Finland. We started asking some questions, trying to understand the way the program went. And we found out that they really weren't doing what we do when you're listening to the program, which is read testimonies, not just about people, they love the program and they love it, but the international focus, what's happening in Africa, what's happening in India, all around the world, so that people have a connection with Through the Bible that they wouldn't normally have if all they do is listen to the program. So we refer to that as the intros and outros or the wrapper. So we ended up, originally I was going to go to Finland and spend about a week with them and go through some training. Circumstances changed. I wasn't able to do that. So we ended up doing it through Zoom, created some challenges because Finland is on the other side of the world. And so when it's dark there, it's light here.
2: Right.
1: So myself and another team member, Denise, and I did 2 days of training with them.
2: Which started at 6 a.m. our time.
1: Yeah, and 4 o'clock their time because there's a 10-hour split.
2: 4 o'clock p.m. Yeah,
1: 4 o'clock p.m.
2: So it's a little harder on us or you.
1: Yeah, I get up
2: early.
1: See,
2: you get up early, but I watch the
1: Yeah. So anyway, they have two hosts that introduced the program, Elisheva and Elena, and they were very interested in learning how we do it in the U.S. With our program. And they were eager to listen, and they are going to be incorporating new things. And there's an ask in all of this that you would be praying for the Finns in particular, because they're the first ones that are going to do this revamp. And they're going to start, I believe it's another 5-year cycle in January. And if it's not the 5-year cycle, there are things that are changing in January.
2: Yes.
1: So they're going to revamp the part, reading letters and testimonies from all around the world, which they've never done before.
2: Right.
1: And then asking people, not just tell us you listen to the program, but specifically, and we do the same thing in the U.S. and Canada, by the way, which is tell us what the Lord is teaching you. Tell us what you've learned in this book of the Bible. And when you ask people for specific things, they respond. And there are believers in that country that love the Word of God and are being ministered to as a result of the program. And it's really just comes down to we need to ask them to respond back. And we're trusting that the Lord is also going to provide for them financially, because people just think, oh, well, so they're making changes to the program. Not to put a heavy sale on it and say, you know, if you don't give by the end of the month, we're going off the air. None of that stuff. But it will be encouragement to say, hey, if you've been blessed by this, if you love God's word and you want to hear other people and their testimonies and how they've been impacted, we'd appreciate you supporting in our world with a set of tires or a tank of gas. So anyway, I go on and on about all that the Lord's doing. Just continue to pray for the ministry, specifically in Scandinavia. Greg,
2: Father, we are so grateful that you've been working in those Scandinavian countries all these years when we weren't even aware of it. And thank you for the new reconnection, the refreshment of the program. We pray you would reach more people with your word. In Jesus' name, amen.
1: Here's our study of Exodus 25 on Through the Bible with Dr. J. Vernon McGee.
0: Now today, friends, we come back to the 25th chapter of the book of Exodus, and here, God's instructions for the tabernacle. And we have here the blueprint. And I'm just going to read here the blueprint for the building of the ark. Now, I gave more or less the floor plan of the tabernacle. It had three compartments, the Holy of Holies. And it was 10 by 10 by 10. And in it were two articles of furniture, the ark here and the mercy seat. And then immediately through the veil in the other compartment of the tabernacle, which was 10 by 20 by 10, was the golden lampstand, the table of showbread, and the golden altar, or the altar of incense. Then in the outer court was a fence that was actually put around the tabernacle proper. It was 5 cubits high, 100 cubits long, by 50 cubits wide. There were two articles of the

And altering the lever. Now, I have the chart that I have with my notes right before me now. I hope many of you have that, and you'll find it helpful. Now, you will notice that the first article of furniture that's given is the ark. That's in the Holy of Holies. That's where God is looking out, outside, and man is on the outside. Man would come to the gate of the tabernacle there on the east, and the article of furniture that would be before him is an altar, so that when man comes into God, he'll have to go by the brazen altar and the laver and the holy place, which is the place of worship. In the Holy of Holies, he'd never go, because into that went the high priest, and only he went once a year, and then only with blood at spring mercy seat. Now, I want to read the instructions here, because we're approaching this from God's viewpoint, from the inside looking out. Now I'm reading. Verse 10, Exodus 25. And they shall make an ark of chittim wood. 2 cubits and a half shall be the length thereof, and the breadth thereof, and 1.5 cubits the height thereof. Now let me pause a moment for us to look at this matter of what is a cubit. That is, how long is a cubit? Well, I do not know. There are many explanations given. Anything from 12 inches up to about 30-some-odd inches. Well, they didn't have a yardstick in that day or a tape measure. The way they really measured was from the tip of the finger, of the middle finger, to the elbow. Now, you measure yours, and you'll find out it's about 18 inches. Now, if you're a short person, it won't be that long. If you're tall, longer than that. But approximately, it's 18 inches. You can well understand that if a man's running a dry goods store in that day and he's going goods, why, he'd have as a buyer a big tall fella with a long reach from the elbow back up finger. But when he was selling the stuff, why, he'd get little short folk to be his salespeople, and it wouldn't be so. You could see how he could work a thing like that. So evidently, a cubit varied, and that's the reason I think we come up with the nations. But it was approximately 18 inches. And I think we can more or less settle on 18, say that it was 18 inches. Now, that would mean that the tabernacle itself was 30 cubits, 45 feet. Our 10 across would mean 15 feet. So that if it is to be put into terms of our measurement today, a foot, then we come up with else. So that 2.5 cubits, well, that would be, and I'll almost get that one out, because the 2 cubits, you see, that would be the yard there, and the half then about 9 inches, so that it would be put on that kind of basis, but keep it in terms of the cubit, and then let you think in terms of, for the very simple reason that it'll be easy for me to do that, and I'll let you do this if you want to get some conception of exactly what size it is. Now, again, may I say that this ark was God's throne. Set on it. He dwelt between the cherubims, which were right above it, but touched down in the tabernacle. It wasn't his dwelling place. It's he could dwell to meet with the children of Israel. In other words, it was a him to approach God. And the tabernacle speaks of you and I come through a mediator to God today. A mediator, of course, is Christ. And you and I come. Now, this is the sanctum sanctorum of the tabernacle, the ark. And now you're not going to find this very interesting. And you'll think I'm reading these instructions. But I'm going to read them. And I hope not too many of you will tune out. Verse, they shall make an ark of chittim wood, 2 cubits and a half thereof, 1.5 cubits the breadth thereof, and the height thereof. And thou with pure gold within and without, thou overlay it, and shall make a crown of gold round about, and 4 gold for it, and put them in the fourth thereof, and 2 rings on one side of it, and 2 rings in the other side. And thou shalt make staves, and overlay them with gold, the staves in the rings, but the ark, that the ark may be borne. Now you see, the tabernacle was on its march, and taken down when they were ready. It was put together, came into camp. We're going to see when we get the books how orderly. And it was something quite amazing to see this together. Rings were the staves through, the staves along through, put on the shoulder of the priests, and they would carry articles of furniture through this, and purpose for them. Together with the ark, mercy seat,
article of furniture. It was nothing in the world of the box.

shall make a pure gold, and a half shall be of, and a cubit and a head thereof. Two cherub of beaten work, make them in the two seat. One cherub on the other cherub on the end, even the seat shall ye cherubims on the thereof. That is what God here. And cherubims shall shift their wing, covering the mirth their wing. Places shall look another. Seat shall the cherubims, but they look down the seat. Shall put the mirth above upon the, and in the shall put the that I shall. And there I with thee, and I'll thee for the seat. Between the chair are upon the testimonial thing of thee in the under the thrill. The mirth is sort of a box. You'll notice it inside of him wood. It's more tractable for our red in California. And said Jesus in his use says the deity is human, and it was the Lord Christ therefore presented by the, and his human presented by the word spoke of him high union. Now that's a big episode. He's for God married what they God makes all texts within the king. Plenary is a high union in so as merely a burden span true on that so as a bunch of balls and a bunny of all balls false on the bottom. He said, my slap the penny ball and he put in our side and there with thee and I'll thee for the sea. Between the church are upon the testimonial thing of thee in under the thrill. The mercy is sort of a chip box. You'll notice it inside of him wood. It's more tractable for our red in California. And said Jesus in his use says the deity is human, and it was the Lord Christ therefore presented by the, and his human presented by the word spoke of him high union. Now that's a big episode. He's forgotten very what they are. God makes all texts and structures within the Ukraine king. Plena is a high union in so as merely a bud span true on that so is a bunch of balls and a bunny of all balls false false on the bottom. He said, my slap the penny ball and he put in our side and cried the never upon the testimonial thing of thee in the under the thrill. The mercy is sort of a chip box. You'll notice it inside of it in wood. It's more tractable for our red in California. And except Jesus in his use says the deity is human, and it was the Lord Christ therefore presented by the, and his human presented by the word spoke of him high union. Now that's a big episode. He's forgotten very what they are. God makes all texts and structures within the Ukraine king. Plena is a high union in so as merely a bud span true on that so is a bunch of balls and a bunny of all balls false false on the bottom. He said, my slap the penny ball and he put in our side and cried the never union. Now that's a big episode. He's forgotten very what they are. God makes all texts and structures within the Ukraine king. Plena is a high union in so as merely a bud span true on that so is a bunch of balls and a bunny of all balls false false on the bottom. He said, my slap the penny ball and he put in our side and cried the never in all balls false false on the bottom. He said, my slap the penny ball and he put in our side and cried the never in all balls false false on the bottom. He said, my slap the penny ball and he put in our side and cried the never in he said, my slap the penny ball and he put in our side and cried the never can be. He said, my slap the penny ball and he put in our side and cried the never can be.

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1: Well, it's a good day to spend time in the Word. 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Keep it here. You'll hear the Word. I'm Bob Shaw.

0: mountains, everything in between. He was there. And tomorrow we turn the calendar to October, but for today, thank God for bringing you this far. Trust him with whatever is still ahead. So go with God today and have a blessed day. Peace and joy.
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6: It's a minute before 10, and here's your news on K-Wave. Today, Great Britain's Prime Minister Burnham confirmed his government's belief that, quote, Iran played a part in the weekend incident at the Royal Air Force Base Fairford, where five British nationals were arrested on suspicion of terrorism. Counterterrorism police found only fuel and empty drums, though, in three vehicles operated by the suspect. And locally, authorities are asking for the public's help in L.A. and Orange County, finding four missing children who were last seen in Reseda with their biological mother. The kids are ages 1 to 9, and the LAPD says Maranjis Sanglieva is subject to a court order prohibiting her from moving the children from their current address while an investigation remains underway. Authorities say Sanglieva and the children may be in a gray 2011 Toyota Prius with California license plate 6SWK678. Anyone with information is urged to call 911. And a woman who's suspected of leaving her dead four-month-old infant in a dumpster in South L.A. may soon face formal criminal charges. Takia Babers, age 19, was arrested just a few feet away from where the baby's body was found. She's being held on suspicion of murder. Tuesday, she's being held in lieu of $2 million bail. And finally, Chinese authorities have detained multiple pastors and church workers from Beijing Jiquan Church, an independent house church that has operated in the capital for more than two decades. China Aid founder and president Bob Fu said the organization is urgently concerned for their safety, health, and legal rights of every Jiquan pastor and church co-worker who has been taken away. People familiar with the church said Jiquan has about 1,000 members and has established churches and meeting sites in several parts of China. That's the news, and you're up to date. Southland weather for LA and Orange County today. Well, the highs will be in the mid to 70s to mid 80s from the beaches to downtown LA. In the valleys, you can look for highs to range from the upper 70s to around 90 degrees. For the Inland Empire today, sunny with highs 87 to 92 degrees. Right now in Riverside at 73, in Southgate at 76, in Lake Forest at 77, and right here at our K-Wave studios in Santa Ana, it's currently 74 degrees. 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With this K-Wave News Brief, I'm Phil Ross. 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
1: Everybody longs for deep, lasting love. But strong relationships, well, they don't happen by accident. And today on Pastor Rick's Daily Hope, we will bring our new series called Finding and Keeping the Love of Your Life to a close. In this series, Rick Warren shares practical, biblical wisdom for building healthier, stronger, Christ-centered relationships. Whether you're single, you're dating, engaged, married, this series will help you grow in love, communication, and lasting commitment. And now let's wrap up with the final part of a message called Growing a Love That Lasts.
2: What do you do when you cannot trust your spouse? Here's what you do. You trust God. When you can't trust your spouse because they have violated every rule known to mankind, you trust God. And you say, God, you're greater than my spouse, and I'm going to trust you to work in her or his life. And before you give up on the relationship, give God a chance. Give God a chance to change you, and give God a chance to change your spouse. Psalm 62, verse 8, trust God all the time. Tell him all your problems, because God is your protection. Trust God all the time. Tell him your problems. Don't tell him to your boyfriend, your girlfriend, or whoever that is, the guy at work. Tell him to God, because God is your protection. And God specializes in miracles. And God can transform anything. And I've seen it thousands of times in this church. You know, Elizabeth Barrett Browning, the famous poet, said, whoever loves believes the impossible. Why? Because love not only extends grace, love expresses faith. I want you to write down, I must choose to express faith in people every day. Every time you express faith in people, somebody around you, you are showing love to that child, to that coworker, to that spouse, to that friend. I must choose to express faith in people every day. And then you might want to write down a name that you can practice that with this week. The third thing this verse says, 1 Corinthians 13:7, it's all in one verse, is that lasting love expects the best. The Bible says love never stops hoping. The Bible says love always expects the best. The Bible says love always looks for the best. And here's the problem. The longer you're in a relationship with an imperfect person, you tend to expect the worst, not the best. Because you know their downside better than anybody else. And when you start expecting the worst of your husband, you start expecting the worst of your wife, you are setting yourself up for self-fulfilling prophecy. You're setting them up. Study after study after study after study has shown that we tend to act in ways that the people we most value think we're going to act. In other words, people tend to fulfill what we think they expect us to think of them. I've got a friend, Bruce Wilkinson, who, you know, wrote the book, The Prayer of Jabez. And many years ago, Bruce was hired as a first-year professor at Multnomah University up in the Northwest. And when he got there, they said, we're giving you two English classes and their advanced placement classes. He goes, oh, this is great. I get the brightest kids. I get the sharpest kids. And he said, you know what? It was true. These kids were sharp as a tack. He said they asked great questions. They had great answers. They were smart. They thought things through. At the end of the semester, everybody in both of those classes got A's or B's. He said it was amazing how great these kids were. And he said, on the last day of school, I went in and sat down in the faculty lounge. He goes, well, I hope I get those classes again next year. And one of the other professors said, what classes? He said, oh, the two advanced placement classes. He said, Bruce, there are no advanced placement classes in this school. It had all been a setup. Because he thought they were advanced placement, he treated them that way. And when he treated them that way, guess what? They rose to the occasion. People tend to rise to the level of expectation. What are you expecting from your husband? What are you expecting from your wife? What are you expecting from your kids? What are you expecting from yourself? We tend to fulfill the expectations around it. You don't change bad behavior into good behavior by telling somebody they're bad. You change bad behavior by helping them see a picture of what they could become. Somebody could say to me, Rick, you're not good at this. You're not good at this. I go, yeah, you're right. Let me show you how bad I am at it. But if they came to me and say, you know, Rick, I think you could really be good at this. If you just do this, you could be this. You could be a man that your wife honors and loves, that the community respects, that your friends and relatives want to be around. This is the kind of man you could be if you would really give your heart fully, 100% to Jesus Christ. That gets me excited. Not telling me, you know, people say, I've heard preachers say, well, I just tell it like it is. Well, that's a lousy way to preach. Because telling it like it is only reinforces the negative. You can hear that on TV every day. I don't tell it like it is, folks. I tell it like it could be. That's preaching for faith. That's preaching for expectation. That's preaching for what God wants to do in your life. So here's the key. You want to be a great lover? Treat people the way you want them to become. You want your wife to treat you like a king? Treat her like a queen. The Bible says in 1 Corinthians 13:7, if you love somebody, I love this in the Living, if you love somebody, you'll always be loyal to him no matter what the cost. You'll always believe in him, always expect the best of him, and always stand your ground in defending him. 1 Thessalonians 5:11, encourage each other and build each other up. Do you know what Satan's favorite four words are? You can't do it. Satan loves to say that to people. He whispers it in your ear thousands of times in your lifetime. You can't do it. So every time you encourage somebody, you are defeating Satan in their life. Every time you just encourage them, you can do it. You can do it. Do you know what is the number one killer of love in marriage? It's not financial debt. It's not adultery. It's not anger. It's not hatred. The number one thing that kills marriages is neglect. It's neglect. If I knew this was the last time I'd see you fall asleep, I'd tuck you in more tightly and pray your soul to keep. If I knew this was the last time I'd see you out the door, I'd hug and I'd kiss you one more time and call you back for more. If I knew this was the last time I'd get to share your day, I know that I'd make certain it didn't slip away. We assume we'll always have tomorrow to correct an oversight, that we'll always have another chance to make everything all right. There will always be another day to say that I love you. There'll always be another chance to ask, what can I do? But just in case that I might be wrong, today is all I get. I want to say that I love you so that you will not forget. Tomorrow is not promised that we'll see another night. Today could be my last chance to love and hold you tight. Instead of waiting for tomorrow, show your love somehow, for if tomorrow never comes, you'll wish you'd done it now. That you didn't take the extra time for a smile, a hug, or a kiss. Instead, you were too busy for that one that you now miss. Hold your loved ones close today and whisper in their ear. Tell them that you love them and why you hold them dear. And say, I'm sorry. Please forgive me. You're the best. And it's okay. So if tomorrow never comes, you will not regret today. As a pastor who's done thousands of funerals, I've just seen that one in spades. Too little, too late. If you're going to give flowers, give them while they're alive. Don't wait for the funeral. I want you to write this down. I must choose to expect the best from them every day. I must choose to expect the best from them every day. And then I want you to write down the name of somebody that you could choose to expect the best from this week. Because lasting love extends grace. And lasting love expresses faith. And lasting love expects the best. And finally, the fourth thing this verse tells us in God's word is, and this is not self-help advice I'm giving you. This is from the Bible. This is what God says makes love. Lasting love, it doesn't just expect, it doesn't just extend, it doesn't just express, it endures. Lasting love endures the worst. And this is where a lot of people fall out. It is persistent, it is determined, it is diligent, it is resolute, it refuses to quit, it is stubborn. The Bible says it like this in verse 7. Love never gives up. The Bible says love endures through every circumstance. The Bible says love always perseveres. The Bible says love never looks back, but keeps going to the end. When Kay and I got married at 21 years of age, we closed the escape hatch on our marriage and we threw away the key. And we said, we are in this for life. We're gonna make this work if it kills us. It nearly did. Kay and I have been married 40 years, 38 wonderful years. The first 2 years were hell on earth. And many of you know this story that I was making, what was it, $400? No, I think I was making $800 a month teaching at a college. And we were so miserable in our marriage, we said we're going to go get counseling. Now, I never understood people say, I can't afford counseling. How much is your happiness worth? So we went out and we spent for 15 weeks, $100 a week for counseling. That's what it cost. And I was making, you know what, $200 a week. So half my income was going to counseling. I've often thought I should do, we put it on a MasterCard, $1,500. I often thought I should do a MasterCard commercial. A saved marriage, priceless. I'd pay $1 million for what I got today. My wife's my best friend, my lover, my partner, my companion, my ministry associate. I can't imagine, you wouldn't even be here. There would be no Saddleback Church if our marriage had fallen apart. That was the best $1,500 I ever spent. You can't afford not to get counseling if you're going through a tough time. I would encourage you. Love, the Bible says, never gives up. It always endures through every circumstance. It always perseveres. It never looks back. Some of you are in a marriage right now that's not very happy, and you are ready to give up. And I came here as a man of God to tell you this: don't. Don't you do it. You have no idea what you'll miss. It is always more rewarding to restore a relationship than to run from it. It is always more rewarding to restore a relationship than to run from it. I know people who've gotten divorced and got remarried in this church. I could give you a dozen examples of that one. I know what some of you think. Rick, you just don't know. I have endured so much pain. Well, don't waste it. And they'll say, well, I put up all this pain, so I just then ran away from it. At least get something from it. I was in a Rouse grocery store this week, and a woman came up to me and she said, you know, Pastor Rick, 10 years ago, my marriage was on the rocks, and we were headed for disaster, and destiny was divorce court. And I started coming to Saddleback Church, and I would come to the Sunday night service at Lake Forest, where on Sunday nights you would have pastors of the church line up at the front, and after the service was over, anybody who wanted prayer could come down and receive prayer from one of the pastors of the church. He said, I was there every week, month after month after month. Those prayers saved my marriage. He says, 10 years later, we're happily in love. Things are going great. I'm so glad we didn't quit. It's always more rewarding to restore a relationship than to run from it. Now, I don't know why, but I want to just close with two verses, and I don't know who these verses are for, but these are the last two verses I want to share with you. Hosea 3:1. Then the Lord said to Hosea, go and get your wife again. Bring her back to you and love her, even though she loved adultery. I don't know who that's for, but that's for somebody. Then others of you, some of you have a spouse, or you've got a friend, or you've got a loved one or a partner or somebody who's walked away from God. And they have walked away from God, so I don't even believe in God anymore. And God says, I do not want you walking away from them. They need you now more than ever. Let me show you a couple verses that'll blow your mind. Look at this verse on the screen. Job 6, verse 14, this is the Bible. A despairing man should have the devotion of his friends, even though he forsakes the fear of the Almighty. You know what this verse says? When you are in such a place, you go, I don't even know if I believe in God right now. I am in so much pain. I don't even know if I believe in God. You need a small group that goes, that's okay. We'll believe God for you. We'll just hang on to you. Lay down on the stretcher. We'll carry you on the stretcher. A despairing man should have the devotion of his friends, even though he forsakes the fear of the Almighty. When a friend, a husband, a wife, or somebody walks out on God, you do not walk out on them. They deserve the devotion of the friends, even though we forsake the... last verse on your outline, the same verse in another translation. When desperate people give up on God Almighty, their friends at least should stick with them. And that's a verse for somebody here today too. And I want you to notice that these four things, these loving choices, extending grace, expressing faith, expecting the best, enduring the worst, you know what these are? This is how Jesus loves you. This is how Jesus loves you. Jesus extends grace to you. He died for you. Jesus expresses faith in you. You say, how's that? Well, in the first place, he gives you the freedom to make choices. And that's risky because you could reject him. He doesn't force you to love him. He gives you the freedom of choice. He expresses faith in you. He expects the best from you. He knows your potential. Nobody knows it more than God does. And he never gives up for you. Never gives up on you. And he's waiting for you to come home. Some of you have been away from God for a long time. You're coming home this weekend, today, right now. Time to come back to God. Now, let me give you a little secret. If this is the way God loves you, this is the way Jesus loves you. If you want to learn to love people the way Jesus loves, here's the secret. Get Jesus in you. Ask God to put the spirit of Jesus Christ in you. Nobody can be Jesus like Jesus. So you don't need to imitate him. You just need to inhabit him and let him inhabit you. And only with him in your life will you ever be able to treat people the way that God says everlasting love does. Let's bow our heads. Father, I know that there are many people hurting here today. There are people who are lonely, and they want desperately somebody to love them. They want to love and be loved, and we honor that. And I ask you to bring somebody in their life that would cherish them and give them that love that they deserve and they need. I know that you love them. I know that this church loves them. I know this is a family that loves. But we ask you to bring people into the lives of those who want to love and be loved. And Lord, whether we ever marry or not, we need to learn this lesson of love, because you've called us to love everybody, even our enemies, even the foreigner, the immigrant, the people who are different from us in religion, lifestyle. Lord, we are not allowed to not love anybody if we claim your name. I pray that we would feel your grace so we can extend it to others. I pray that we would understand the freedom that you've given to us so that we may express that faith and freedom to others. Thank you, Lord, that you don't drag us down and nag us down, but you build us up. Help us to do that with others. Thank you that you've never given up on us. God, I thank you that Kay and I never gave up on our marriage, but I'm more thankful that you never gave up on our marriage. And for those who are just teetering and wavering right now, some who are on the verge of an affair, some of them are out in a full-blown one right now, bring them back to you lovingly in a new sense. Make Saddleback Church be known as that's the place where they build marriages, where they build relationships, where they build families, where they build friendships, where they build small groups, where people learn the relational skills they didn't learn in school or at home or anywhere else. If you've never opened your life to Jesus Christ, you can't do this. So you need to say this: Jesus Christ, as much as I know how, I ask you to put your love in my life. To say that, Jesus Christ, as much as I know how, I ask you to put your love in my life. Take away the distrust and fill me with trust. Take away the shame and guilt and fill me with grace. Take away the cynicism and the hurt and fill me with faith. Take away the despair and fill me with hope. And even when I have to endure the worst, Lord, would you give me the strength to go through the valley of the shadow of death and to fear no evil? Father, thank you for those who are making decisions for you today. We commit them to you in your name. Amen.
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3: You know, we get letters and emails from people all around the world and from all ages. And here's one that I got from a listener in Indonesia. His name is Stephen, and he's 12 years old. He wrote, "Dear Pastor Rick, thank you for the powerful way that you've impacted my life. I'm just a 12-year-old schoolboy in Jakarta, Indonesia, but I listen to the broadcast every morning on the way to school. My life has changed completely this year. I'm at a new school, and my family's just about recovered from some financial problems, but I'm still having to learn a whole new way of life. Some days I really feel bad, and I ask God to help me. But then the Daily Hope broadcast comes on the radio, and you always say something that helps me feel better, and I know that at that moment, God is trying to speak directly to me through you. So thank you ever so much." Well, thank you ever so much, Stephen. I love hearing from people like you, literally all around the world, who've been impacted through Daily Hope. You know, by the way, I want to thank all of those of you who support us regularly with your financial gifts every month. We can't do this without you. But because of you, we're able to minister to people like this 12-year-old boy, Stephen, in Jakarta, Indonesia. You're never going to know this side of heaven the number of lives that you have impacted because of your gifts to Daily Hope. Thank you, thank you, thank you. When we get to heaven, we're all going to rejoice and see the results there.
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4: 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Happy Wednesday, everybody. I'm your host, Lynn Hackman. And just a reminder that the Pacific Air Show is this weekend. And so I know I've seen on Nextdoor, I think, just people saying, why is there a fighter jet off the coast of California? It is a little unnerving, but they've been practicing along the coast here in Orange County. And as I said, the air show takes place this weekend in Huntington Beach. And so you may hear or see, well, there's like the Air Force Thunderbirds. They are unbelievable. And I remember a couple of years ago, I was in my kitchen and the window started rattling and I immediately thought, oh, it's an earthquake. Okay, there's an earthquake. But no, it was the huge, massive Royal Air Force C-17. And those are the big, humongous planes where they take tanks and bombs and all kinds of stuff. And it was rolling past our home towards Huntington, and it literally shook the house. It was so big and so loud. So don't be afraid if you hear some jets or some big planes this weekend or in the next few days, because they're rehearsing, and then it's going to be all weekend. But it's really exciting. If you've never seen the Pacific Air Show, highly recommend it. There's plenty of information on the internet that you can get. Well, forgiveness is the topic up next on A New Beginning. And this morning, Greg Laurie is going to share why we should forgive those who have wronged us and how Jesus sets us free through forgiveness. And, you know, our very own Kate this morning sent me a post by Greg, Pastor Greg, about this attempted attack on a flight from Saudi Arabia to Tel Aviv. And if you haven't seen the news about it, it was a thwarted attack similar to 9/11. But thankfully, boy, God was with those people, because the co-pilot stabbed the pilot. And but there were pilots in training on board, and the passengers and pilots managed to gain control back of the plane. And it's in the news. You can watch it. But we happened to see what Greg Laurie posted on it. And it's just a reminder of the evil that we have in this world and trying to take us down. But forgiveness is the topic up next, and Pastor Greg will share with us, even when people wrong us and hurt us and they don't care, we should forgive them, and he'll tell us all about how we can do that. So keep it right here. 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
14: 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Not every strong feeling is God's voice. Scripture says test what you hear because desire and Satan's distractions can imitate conviction. Sophie felt called to mentor young women, but feared financial instability. She prayed and sought counsel from trusted believers. Conviction strengthened while anxiety faded. Test promptings through Scripture, prayer, and wise counsel. Godly conviction becomes clearer, not confusing. Jesus, quiet voices. Help me test what I hear through your word, prayer, and wise counsel. Replace doubt with conviction when it's truly you. Love you, Jesus. Amen.
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16: People will let us down. Sometimes they'll do us wrong and not even care. 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
17: Forgiven people should be forgiving people. And according to Jesus, our generous and constant forgiveness of others should be the natural result of our understanding of the forgiveness that God has extended toward us. Well, they don't deserve forgiveness, do you?

0: been treated unfairly. Maybe they let us down, they put us down, they kept us down. And we may have paid a dear price for it. Maybe it happened 20 years ago or 20 minutes ago. Today on A New Beginning, Pastor Greg Laurie points out what it does to us when we carry that burden of resentment. We'll look to the words of Jesus himself and find a way to set ourselves free from that bondage. We'll see forgiveness sets a person free, not the perpetrator, the victim.
1: The Lord's Prayer. Most of us know it, or at least we know parts of it. It's a prayer that is sort of behind glass. In case of emergency, pull this prayer out. And there's certainly nothing wrong with praying the Lord's Prayer verbatim, but it's more than that. It's really the words of Jesus given to us and how we can pray. Matthew 6, verse 9. I would like us all to say this out loud together. Let's see what Jesus says. Our Father, who art in heaven, hallowed be your name. Your kingdom come, your will be done on earth as it is in heaven. Give us this day our daily bread, and forgive us our debts as we forgive our debtors. And do not lead us into temptation, but deliver us from the evil one. For yours is the kingdom and the power and the glory forever. Amen. The Lord's Prayer. So how do we pray? Here's point number one if you're taking notes. We pray to a Father in heaven who loves us. We pray to a Father who art in heaven. Our Father who art in heaven. A Father who longs for communication and fellowship with us. A Father who loves to bless us. He's a generous Father. He's a good Father. Jesus said it is your Father's good pleasure to give to you the kingdom. He's not a stingy God. He's a generous God. So I come to my Father. And then I say, verse 9, hallowed be your name. Hallowed be your name. It means I set God apart in my life. In other words, he is above everything else. He is Lord of all. Because if he is not Lord of all, he's not Lord at all. When I say hallowed be your name, it means in my life and character, I'm setting Christ apart and I'm seeking to live a holy life. Point number two. When we pray, we should always ask for God's will to be done. When we pray, we should always ask for God's will to be done. Look at verse 10. Your kingdom come, your will be done on earth as it is in heaven. Prayer is not getting my will in heaven. It's getting God's will on earth. Point number three, we should pray for God's kingdom to come. Your kingdom come, your will be done. Now, this is a multi-leveled request with different shades of meaning. What is the kingdom of God? It's the rule and reign of Christ in your life. Jesus said on one occasion, the kingdom of God is in the midst of you. And what he meant was, I'm here, and wherever I am, that's what the kingdom of God is. So when we're told in Matthew 6:33 to seek first the kingdom of God in his righteousness, it means put Christ first, put the will of God first, have Jesus rule and reign in your life. Sometimes we confuse man's kingdom with God's kingdom. We get very worked up about politics. Having said that, every Christian should register and vote biblically. I think it's irresponsible for Christians to not vote. It's so important. But having said that, even if your candidate does not win, the kingdom of God marches on. We can't forget that. His kingdom is more powerful than the Democratic kingdom. His kingdom is more powerful than the Republican kingdom. His kingdom is more powerful than any kingdom. And in the end, he will reign. Your kingdom come, your will be done. So it's a prayer for God's kingdom in my life, but it's also a prayer for Jesus to return to the earth. The word that he uses here for kingdom does not refer to a geographical territory, but his sovereignty and dominion. So when I'm praying, your kingdom come, I'm praying for the rule of God on earth. In other words, I'm saying, Jesus, come back really soon. I really want you to return. This should be the heart cry of every Christian. Like the Apostle John, we should say, even so, come, Lord Jesus. come back soon. And you should live in such a way that you long for and desire the return of Christ. When Jesus uses this phrase, your kingdom come, it essentially speaks of a sudden, instantaneous coming. Lord, I'm praying your kingdom comes and it comes soon. But it's also a personal request where I'm asking him to rule and reign in my life. But also, it's a request for the salvation of those that don't know the Lord. So I'm praying that the kingdom will come to people who are not Christians yet. This is why we do these Harvest Crusades. This is why we're always looking for creative new ways to get the gospel out to new people, because we want the kingdom to come in their life. But we recognize only God can bring this about. That's why we pray for it. Here's number four. We need to bring our personal needs before God. Bring our personal needs before God. Verse 11, give us day by day our daily bread. It's really an amazing thing that this all-knowing, all-powerful, omnipotent God who created the entire universe would have any interest in us personally. But he does. He cares about you. Why would he make so much of this? Why would he care about our needs? I don't know, but Job 7:17 says, what is man that you make so much of him and give him so much attention? The answer is pretty simple. I think it's because he just loves you and he loves me. And he's not going to hold something back if you need it. Give us this day our daily bread. Notice it doesn't say give us this month or this year our yearly bread. This keeps us dependent on God on a regular basis. By the way, bread was a staple in the Jewish diet at this time. They had bread with every meal. Nobody was on the keto diet back then. So they would take their bread, they would dip it in various sauces and have a meal together, not unlike what we would do with chips and salsa. By the way, don't be a double dipper. What is a double dipper? You dip the chip, you take the bite, and you come back with the same chip. No. Get that chip out of here. We want a fresh chip, right? So they would dip the bread and they would eat it together. So it was a staple. So when we say to God, give me this day my daily bread, I'm not just speaking about bread or even about food. I'm talking about everything. Lord, give me everything that I need. It's a funny thing. Back in the 60s, we used to use the word bread to speak of money. You'd walk up to someone, hey, dude, you got any bread? Right? How many of you remember that? All the old people, hey. I feel as an older person, I can mock older people, okay? So give us day to day our daily bread.
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1: God Almighty has promised to answer your prayers, but that does not mean that we sit around like lazy bums and say, Lord, just provide. You know, get off your big, fat, lazy boy recliner. What did you think I was going to say? And get a job. Somehow people think the world owes them a living. The government owes them a living. Their parents owe them a living. Well, my mom and dad will take care of me even though I'm 50 still. Wait. Get a job. Have a little self-respect. Well, they don't pay enough. It just go out and have a work ethic. The Christian should be the hardest of all workers, doing it for the glory of God. The Bible says if a man doesn't work, he should not eat. You need to work. Now, maybe you're not able to work. Well, that's another situation. I'm talking about those who are able. So we need to do our part. God will do his part, and he'll provide your needs. And number five, we need to pray for personal forgiveness and extend forgiveness to others. We need to pray for personal forgiveness and extend forgiveness to others. And this is in the context of daily. Give us this day our daily bread and forgive us our sins as we forgive those who have sinned against us. Just as I need to pray for daily provision, I need to pray for daily forgiveness. You sin every day more than you think. And I don't mean you only, I mean me. All of us do. The Bible says if we say we have no sin, we deceive ourselves and the truth is not in us. So we say, Lord, cleanse me of all sin. Forgive me my debts as I forgive my debtors. Some people don't think they need forgiveness, but they do. Everyone does. Having received that forgiveness, I should also extend it to others. Forgiven people should be forgiving people. And according to Jesus, our generous and constant forgiveness of others should be the natural result of our understanding of the forgiveness that God has extended toward us. I love the statement by C.S. Lewis where he says, quote, everyone thinks forgiveness is a lovely idea until they have someone to forgive. Right? It's a great concept. Oh, yes, I love forgiveness. Oh, let's all forgive. Until someone wrongs you, until someone hurts you. But you too should forgive. Well, they don't deserve forgiveness. Do you? I'll answer it for you. You don't. Again, what did Jesus do? Praying for his very enemies. Father, forgive them. They don't know what they're doing. If you harbor resentment and fail to forgive people, you grieve the Holy Spirit. The word grieve means to make sad or sorrowful. Ephesians 4:30 says, don't bring sorrow to God's Holy Spirit, but the way that you live, get rid of bitterness, rage, anger, harsh words. Instead, be tenderhearted, forgiving one another as God through Christ has forgiven you. By the way, there are fringe benefits to forgiving others. You'll live longer, literally. A new field of research has developed on the subject of forgiveness, and recent studies suggest that those that do not forgive are more likely to experience high blood pressure, bouts of depression, and problems with anger, stress, and anxiety. So you can keep it all inside, and you can be that person in the restaurant, and they call out your name. Bitter, party of one? Or you can be a forgiving person. It's your choice. Forgive us our sins as we forgive those who have sinned against us. And don't lead us into temptation. We need to pray to not fall into temptation. We're saying, Lord, don't let me be tempted above my capacity to resist. The problem with temptation is we find a way to rationalize it. The problem with temptation is, well, it's just so tempting. And we say, it's okay for me. We're so quick to jump down the throat of someone else doing something, but somehow we excuse it in our own lives. Lord, don't let me be tempted above my capacity to resist. And listen to this. There's always a way out of every temptation. 1 Corinthians 10:13 says, there is no temptation taking you but such as is common to man. But God who is faithful will not allow you to be tempted above your capacity to resist, but will with the temptation make a way of escape that you may be able to bear it. Let me paraphrase it. There's always a way out. He'll never give you too much. Sometimes it's as simple as the door, as simple as the off button, as simple as terminating a conversation, whatever it is. Lord, don't lead me into temptation, but deliver me from evil. There it is, the Lord's Prayer. Certainly not an exhaustive treatment. So much more that can be said about so many aspects of it. It's sort of a flyover. But what a privilege it is to pray. But does it ever seem to you as though you pray and no one is listening? Has it ever seemed to you like God doesn't hear or answer your prayers? Well, look, prayer is a privilege for a Christian. Now, anyone can pray, but a Christian has the privilege of constant communication with God. Now, a non-believer can pray. They can say, God, be merciful to me, a sinner. God will hear that prayer, and you can begin a whole new life and relationship with Christ. But if you're a non-believer living in sin, you're not going to have what we might call a prayer life, because your sin separates you from God. So God says, it's not like my ear is deaf where it can't hear you, or my arm is short and I can't reach you, but your sins have separated you from me, see? So as long as I'm living with sin in my life, it puts like a barrier in front of me and God. And the only way that barrier will come down is if I will acknowledge my sin and turn from it and ask for his forgiveness, which he will generously extend. God wants a close relationship with you. He doesn't want to just be the man upstairs. He wants to be your father. He wants to hear from you, and he wants to speak to you. And that can all happen for you right now if you'll admit you're a sinner. And if you'll say that to God, he'll hear your prayer. So we're going to close now, and I'm going to extend an invitation for you to ask Christ to forgive you of your sin so you can enter into this relationship with him, so you can be ready for the afterlife, and you can know with certainty that when you die, you will go to heaven. So you can discover God's plan for this life, his plan for you, and start walking in it. He's just a prayer away. Let's pray. Father, I pray for every person here and every person watching or listening, wherever they may be. If they don't have a relationship with you, let this be the moment they believe. I pray that your Holy Spirit will speak to their hearts and show them their need for Jesus and draw them to yourself now. And while our heads are bowed and our eyes are closed, if you don't have this relationship with God yet, you don't have the confidence that if you were to die, you would go to heaven. You don't know Jesus in this personal way we've been talking about, but you want to. You want to go to heaven one day. You want to be ready for the Lord's return. You want to know God's will for your life. Pray this prayer right where you are. You could even pray it out loud after me. Just pray these words. Lord Jesus, I know I'm a sinner, but I know that you are the Savior who died on the cross for my sin and rose again from the dead. Jesus, come into my life. Be my Lord and my friend. Be my Savior and my God. I choose to follow you, Jesus, from this moment forward. In Jesus' name I pray. Amen.

0: 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Maybe some of our listeners saw this, too. And you would say?
1: I would say, well, we all do that, don't we? We say we want to do a certain thing and we never get around to doing it. So here's what I would say to you. Why don't you support our ministry financially? We could really put it to good use. I think we get a lot of bang for the buck here at Harvest Ministries and A New Beginning. We don't have a high overhead. We try to use it wisely and we try to use it effectively so we can reach more people. And I think you know, if you listen to our broadcast on a regular basis, that one of the unique features of A New Beginning is we lead people in a prayer to accept Christ. And thousands of people pray that prayer with us every year. Thousands. And it's an amazing thing. I've heard, I don't know the exact stat, but somewhere around 30 to 35% of those that listen to Christian radio are not Christians. And so they're kind of eavesdropping on our conversation, if you will. That's not different, really, than what happened to me when I first was exposed to the gospel. It happened on the front lawn of my high school campus. Some Christians were meeting and singing songs about Jesus. If you saw the Jesus Revolution film, you would know this, of course. And I sat down close enough to eavesdrop on what they were saying, but not so close that people would think I was joining. That was the first time I heard the gospel. And I think there are people that eavesdrop on us. In other words, they're thinking, well, what is this all about? What do these Christians believe? So I believe in our program, we should speak to them directly and say, hey, would you like to accept Jesus Christ? And if so, here's how to do it. You know, the Bible tells the story of man from Ethiopia that went to Jerusalem searching for God. And as he left that city, he had not found what he was looking for, but he did obtain a scroll of the book of Isaiah, which he was reading out loud in his chariot. The Lord directed the evangelist Philip to approach him, and Philip asked this question, do you understand what you're reading? The man from Ethiopia said, how can I unless someone shows me the way? There's a lot of people out there that are just waiting for someone to help us to continue to reach new people in new places. And one of the ways you can do that is by supporting us financially. And one of the more specific ways you can do this is by becoming a Harvest Partner. 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
1: 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I'm your host, Lynn Hackman. A very happy Wednesday to you. It's September 30th. It's the last day of September. Wow, we're already into October. I guess I need to start pulling out the pumpkins and all that. I'm still in August. A powerful message from Job is coming up next on Insight for Living. And today, Pastor Chuck Swindoll is going to remind us that, you know, sometimes just showing up for someone who is hurting can make all the difference. You don't even really have to say anything. Just knowing that somebody is there might just make all the difference. And how suffering teaches us a very powerful lessons about ourselves, whether it's something we're going through or we're trying to help somebody that we love to go through their hard times. It really does teach us a lot. So there's hope. Keep it right here. 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
8: When the bottom drops out of life, who do you listen to? Sometimes the worst advice comes from the people who love us most. That's where we find Job today. He's lost nearly everything, and the counsel starts pouring in. Some of it sincere, some of it wrong, all of it well-meaning. Today on Insight for Living, Chuck Swindoll walks us through the lessons Job learned in the middle of his suffering.

0: about discernment, about sound theology, and about the friends who simply show up and sit with us. We begin with prayer.
1: It's been a busy week, Lord. We've been engaged in family life. We've been in touch with friends and co-workers at our employment. We've driven many miles. We've passed the nights, some fretfully, some calmly and at peace. We've taught a group of students here at the church through the latter half of the week. We've encountered surprises. We've dealt with the predictable, the inevitable, and the week has run its course. How grateful we are, free of some disaster that could have leveled us. And your peace has been our habitation and the source of our comfort. Thank you for your grace. We haven't deserved your peace, but you've given it. We don't deserve your favor, but you pour it out. But a few have been struck deeply with surprises and sudden, unexpected trials. You've been there through all of that too. Perhaps to them more than any other, this section will speak, but ultimately to all of us. So give us ears to hear, eyes to see, minds to track with you what you have preserved through the centuries for us. Teach us through the promise of your word that whatever was written in earlier times was written for our learning, that we through patience and comfort in the scriptures might have hope. Hope. What a great thing is hope. Thank you for those who wear the uniform, and today and tomorrow especially, we thank you for each woman and man, each brave soldier, sailor, marine, aviator, those who serve in whatever capacity, on the seas, on the land, in the air, places at home, and dangerous places abroad. Thank you for our commander in chief. Keep him thinking clearly and courageously. Give him the ability to turn off counsel that ought to be shunned and be sensitive to wise and correct advice. Keep him humble, open, available, decisive, morally pure, a leader worth our attention and respect. Thank you for the privilege, our Father, of all things, of our giving to you. You teach us how to do that by giving to us. We do that now as you have forever done it, generously and graciously, joyfully. Thank you for our fairest Lord Jesus, our beautiful Savior, the Lord of the nations, Son of God, Son of Man. We worship him, our Father, as we worship you, in the name of the Lord Jesus. And everybody said, amen.
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1: I want us to come today to some sort of practical terms with what this book teaches us in a very, very practical way about the way we live our lives, what we learn about ourselves from Job, and then find out what it is we learn from Job about our God. Trust me on this one. you're going to need one or more of the principles sooner than you may realize. And while we have fun with it and have enjoyed ourselves on a number of occasions today, we're rolling up our sleeves and looking at life through Job's viewpoint and learning from his example. So we'll take today's talk mainly from the early part of Job, and then next time we will look at the latter chapter of the book and see what it says about God. But today, about ourselves. There was a man in the land of Uz whose name was Job. That man was blameless, upright, fearing God, turning away from evil. We read he had 10 children, 7 sons and 3 daughters. His possessions were great, thousands of sheep and camels, 500,000 of oxen and donkeys. And in fact, the wrap-up statement in verse 3 is that he was the greatest in the East. There was no one better known, perhaps wealthier than Job. Job didn't know it, but there was a dialogue that took place in the invisible world above him. As the Lord and the Satan had this encounter, for some reason Satan allowed into the Lord's presence, and the dialogue turns on the person of Job. The Lord calls Satan's attention to Job and says, "Have you noticed him?" And Satan, in standard operating procedure of sarcasm, said, "Of course, who wouldn't serve you the way you've treated him? He's got penthouse treatment. But you touch what he owns, he'll curse you to your face." Which brings us to the first of 7 lessons we learn from Job about ourselves. We never know ahead of time the plans God has for us. Job had no way of knowing this. That morning dawned like every other morning. The night had passed like most every other night. There was no early morning sky riding. There was no angelic visit. There was no tap at the window warning him that something would change, or that all hell would break loose, or the bottom would drop out of his life. He got up that morning like every other morning, and he began the day, only to be interrupted by this messenger and that messenger and the next one and the next one. And before you could sneeze, it seems, the buildings are gone and there are carcasses on the land and the servants have been taken or killed or kidnapped. And Job knows nothing ahead of time. You can't anticipate it correctly. You're unable to predict it accurately. It's impossible to explain it fully. No one can explain it. What you enjoy today, you may not be enjoying this time next year. This isn't designed to make you afraid. It's designed to help get you ready. I remind you, these are principles to live with and to remember. Job's response, verse 20, is absolutely remarkable. Job arose and tore his robe and shaved his head and fell to the ground and worshiped. He said, "Naked I came from my mother's womb, and naked I will return. The Lord gave, the Lord has taken away. Blessed be the name of the Lord." Through all this, we read, Job did not sin, nor did he blame God. Lesson number 2. A vertical perspective will keep us from horizontal panic. A vertical perspective will keep us from horizontal panic. Don't misunderstand, Job doesn't escape into denial. He faces the music, somber and sad that it is. He's overwhelmed. That's why he tore his robe. He's broken and saddened and bankrupt. That's why he shaves his head and sits in ashes. He refuses to escape emotionally through denial. He falls to the ground and worships. What a remarkable response. His vertical perspective is firm, clear, in place. Nothing horizontal will cause this man to panic. I had, I enjoyed, I was blessed, I've lost. They're no longer with me. I'm heartbroken. But the same God who gave is the God who took away. Blessed be his name. I serve and honor and praise and walk with him. When things are rocking along comfortably and enjoyably and with good health and with a full family, my, my, how high is our view of God, how thrilled we are with those verses of Scripture, how we hang on the words of the sermon and we sing the songs of Zion. But when the bottom drops out, our song is taken from us and we begin to wonder, was our view of God here really the right view since we're now here? It's easy to lower one's view of God when hardship assaults us. That vertical perspective will save the day. Well, it got worse. It just got worse. Job does not sin or blame God, which frustrates Satan, and does not surprise our God, who already knew Job would be a man of integrity. So there was another day, round two, and Satan comes out swinging. The Lord asks, "Have you noticed my servant Job?" It must have been a great moment in that encounter when the Lord could point to Job and there has been no break in his faith or trust. And Satan has to face the music. But Satan then says, you touch his life, it'll be another story. Skin for skin, chapter 2, verse 4, all that a man has, he will give for his life. Put forth your hand now and touch his bone and his flesh. He'll curse you to your face. He repeats the charge, the warning. So the Lord said, he's in your power, only spare his life. Satan went out and smote him with boils from the sole of his foot to the crown of his head. You've been sick lately? I mean, really sick. Fever wouldn't go away. Hospitalized. They couldn't find the cause. Some exotic germ that has leveled you. It affects your job. You don't have disability, and now you can no longer work, and that's where he finds himself. It's horrible. He took a potsherd to scrape himself. The itching was maddening as he sat among the ashes. Verse 9, his wife said to him, "Look closely. Do you still hold fast your integrity, Job? Come on, sweetheart. It's enough. Just curse God. Die." You know what? She loved him. Never doubt it. The sickness hasn't made her love the less. Her compassion kicks in, and she just thinks, if we could just pull the plug, you curse him and he'll take you. You and I both know this will end the suffering. Until you're there, don't judge his wife, okay? Until you're there. She's lost everything too. She too has visited the grave sites of 10 precious lives. But he said to her, verse 10, "You speak as one of the foolish women speak. Shall we indeed accept good from God and not accept adversity?" In all this, Job did not sin with his lips. Lesson number 3. Great discernment is needed to detect wrong advice from well-meaning people. Great discernment is needed to detect wrong advice from well-meaning people. That's his wife. This is his wife, men and women. This is his wife. She's loved him through 10 births. She's loved him through the rearing of the children. She's loved him from the beginning of the business to the final building it to the point where they could at last have some relief. And she's loved him when he was nobody and loved him when he became a household word in the homes of the East. And he has to have the courage to hear what is really being said and to detect this is wrong counsel, even though it comes from the lips of my well-meaning wife. By the way, lest you overlook it, when you look at her counsel, verse 9, she questions what God had admired, and she encouraged what Satan had predicted. God had said to Satan in verse 3, end of the verse, he still holds fast his integrity. And she's saying, Job, do you still hold fast your integrity? Satan had said, verse 5, he will curse you to your face. And she says to the man she loves, listen, honey, just curse God. And in the presence of the nether world, the enemy is thinking, yes, do it. And you know that his demons are at work all about Job, weakening him, but he stands firm against it. He's discerning. He's courageous. And so must you be when in the midst of a trial, someone who desires your good gives you bad advice. Don't yield. You go back to the scriptures, you find your direction, and you stand firm. Why? Because well-meaning people do not always have a divine viewpoint. The Bible always does. Job knew better. As much as he loved her, he couldn't follow her advice. Not this time. Which brings us to his response. Verse 10, he said to her, you speak as one of the foolish women speaks. Must have been hard for him to say to someone he loved like he loved her, but it needed to be said. Shall we indeed accept good from God and not accept adversity? What great theology. God isn't a divine bellhop waiting for our phone call to fulfill our request for the evening. God isn't here to make us happy, honey. God is here to be glorified in our midst and in our lives, whether for good or for adversity. Both come from him. Lesson number 4. When things turn from bad to worse, sound theology helps us remain strong and stable. When things turn from bad to worse, sound theology helps us remain strong and stable. It's amazing, frankly, that Job, after suffering such a barrage of cataclysmic events, would be thinking so clearly, so correctly, without wavering, no uncertainty. Didn't even entertain her suggestion for a moment. You speak as a fool. Honey, don't say that. Don't even go there. These lips cannot curse God. Death is in his hands. When he's ready to take me, he'll take me. How could he do it? He was so grounded in his knowledge of God. Sound theology. So valuable. Reminds me of a cartoon I saw several years ago, drawn by Charles Schulz, titled back then Peanuts. Remember? Linus is standing with his blanket at the picture window in the living room, and standing beside him is Lucy, who is, of course, in charge. And they're looking at it rain, and it is pouring down rain. You can hardly see the trees out in the backyard from the window. The rain is pouring down. Lucy says, my, look at it rain. If this keeps up, it's going to flood this area, maybe the whole world. Linus says, without hesitation, that will never happen. It says in Genesis 9, verses 7 to 17, that God will never again flood the earth. And he's put a rainbow in the sky to prove that his promise is true. Lucy says, "You've taken a big load off my mind." Linus looks at her and says, "Sound theology has a way of doing that." Maybe this took a big load off Ms. Job's mind. How helpful it is when the one who is suffering can teach the one who is well. Sound theology. Quick warning here, be careful that you don't substitute psychological gobbledygook for good sound theology. Just be careful that you don't explain all of this around or away by double talk. Don't go there, it'll backfire. My birthday, I got a card, one of my favorite kind of cards. It's a Far Side card. There's a guy hanging by his collar on the limb of a tree, sort of helpless, and his camera's hanging around his neck, and two bears are talking about his fate. And one bear says to the other, "His name's Bradshaw. He says he understands I came from a single-parent den with inadequate role models. He senses that my dysfunctional behavior is shame-based and codependent, and he urges me to let my inner cub heal." Little pause, and he concludes, "I say we eat him." That's great. Let's just eat him alive. Stay with sound theology. Guard against the gobbledygook. Stay away from pop psychology. It seems reasonable at the moment, and then the bottom drops out even further, and it will not stabilize or strengthen you. Well, the friends show up. You may recall, verse 11, three friends heard of all this adversity that had come upon him, and they came each one from his own place. They made an appointment together to come to sympathize with him and comfort him. And when they lifted up their eyes at a distance, they did not recognize him. They raised their voices and wept. And each of them tore his robe and threw dust over their heads toward the sky, and they sat down on the ground with him for 7 days and seven nights, with no one speaking a word to him, for they saw his pain was very great. Fifth lesson: caring and sensitive friends know when to come, how to stay quiet, and what to say. Caring and sensitive friends know when to come, how to stay quiet, and what to say. You might add in parenthesis, if anything at all. I so wish that Eliphaz and Bildad and Zophar had simply stayed silent, been there to fetch some water, bring a little bit of soup or broth, just to be near. You know, these men qualified on the first two, didn't they? They came to Job. They left their homes and the comfort of home, and they traveled however far, we're not told. And when they got there, for 7 days, did the right thing. They simply sat with him. We who have been hospitalized on occasion know the joy of looking across the room and just seeing the face of a friend. And really, down deep inside, we're grateful they're not reading us a verse of scripture, or giving us their advice, or even telling us what we're missing that day in the news outside. They're just there.
0: Sometimes the most loving thing a friend can do is simply show up and say nothing at all. Chuck Swindoll showed us today that when someone we love is suffering, we don't need the perfect words. We need presence. Job's friends got that right for seven silent days before they got it wrong. So think about who's hurting around you. Maybe they don't need your answers. Maybe they just need you to show up. This is Insight for Living. Chuck titled today's message, What Job Teaches Us About Ourselves. 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The book is called Finding God When the World's on Fire. Maybe, like Job was, you're discouraged today. 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
2: 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Today on Focus on the Family, John Fuller and Jim Daly continue on the important topic of teen mental health. This is something that is really pervading all walks of society in this country. And so it's a message for parents and grandparents who might be concerned about the teens in their lives. You know, it's when you're a teenager, I mean, I still remember being a teenager. It was a long time ago, but you know, you're dealing with a whole slew of issues. You know, your body's changing, your mind is developing. There's all kinds of stuff coming at you with social media and everything on the internet. Ugh, I'm so glad. I mean, I'm going to date myself now, but I'm so glad that I didn't have to deal with online stuff when I was a teenager. Yikes. I don't know how people do it. But that being said, Jim and John are going to welcome author and speaker Michelle Niedert back for a continuation, as I said, of their conversation about helping our teens to develop sound, just a sound mind, despite the culture around them. You know, how do they handle stress? How do they handle the things that are coming at them? In many cases, inappropriate, you know, online porn, you know, kids shouldn't have access to that stuff. How do we help them navigate the many minefields out there? That's what they're going to continue talking about today. It's a very important message. So it's coming up next on Focus on the Family. I'm your host, Lynn Hackman, and this is K-Wave.
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6: A Latin proverb from many centuries ago lines up perfectly with the wisdom of Solomon in the biblical book of Proverbs. The Latin proverb says, "Any man can make a mistake, but it takes a fool to keep making it." And that reminds me of the definition I once heard of a fanatic, a person who redoubles his efforts in spite of doing the wrong thing. A fool in the Bible is the person who pridefully persists in doing the wrong thing even after realizing he's made a mistake. A wise person, on the other hand, is the one who learns the lesson God provides and acts accordingly. This is David Jeremiah, encouraging you to get on the road to new life. 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
8: The Bible says that those who take care of the poor will be blessed. You see, the poor you always have with you. But we're not supposed to charge interest to those who borrow money from us if they're Christians. Did you know that? When you gave it, you should have known. I'm doing it as unto the Lord, and it's a gift. 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
11: That's counselor and mom, Michelle Niedert, and she's back with us today on Focus on the Family with Jim Daly. I'm John Fuller, and thanks for joining us.
10: Yeah, John, this is such an important topic. How do we strengthen our children, particularly our girls, in this book, Strong and Secure? And Michelle's done a great job raising the right issues for us as parents to be kind of over the target on, right? A girl's identity, her sense of self-worth, her relationship with Christ, all kind of the foundations so that the other things culture will throw at them can be managed in those contexts. And if you didn't listen to the broadcast last time, get the app. It's the best way to do it. 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If you do that, it's just Focus on the Family broadcast app, and you can find that in your app store. Mm-hmm. But I'm looking forward to today. We're going to continue the discussion with Michelle and talk more about securing your daughter's spiritual well-being, emotional well-being, and physical well-being.
11: Mm-hmm. Yeah, I really liked how she framed it in terms of helping our kids grab onto the Father heart of God, and He's our source. Now, you mentioned the book, Jim, and we have it. It's called Strong and Secure, 100 Devotions for Young Women. And as a listener, you can learn more about Michelle and this devotional on our website.
10: Michelle, welcome back.
12: Thanks.
10: It's good to have you with us again to continue this discussion. You know, I feel like my whole parenting experience is just kind of in my brain, things I need to remember to do, kind of a creation of a list, I guess, is how I would express it. Make sure we're reading the word together. And we did that when the boys were younger more often. Now it's in their 20s. I'm sending them more scripture every few days. Hey, this caught my attention. Here's why. Thought it might apply to you. So you've got to find ways to keep bringing the word in front of your young people, whatever age, high school or college, I think. What do you do to try to keep that connection spiritually, especially with your daughter at a distance? She's in college, but your son's still at home.
12: Yeah. Yeah. I think it is. The other day, Nolan came in and he was just overwhelmed. Uh-huh. He had woken up late and he needs uniform shorts, and we don't know what happened to him, but they weren't in the house. And
10: Gym bag.
12: And so we do think maybe the gym bag, he runs track right now. And so, but he just woke up in a mood. Now, and this is what I want to tell parents. This is why you stay grounded while your kids are having that mood. And it was a little tough. I was up that morning, and by the grace of God, I had already listened to some scripture. Uh-huh. And so I said to him, as he was in my room, kind of frantically looking, I said, I got you. you need to go take your shower. But before you do, I just said, Alexa, open the Bible app and read us the word of the day. And we just listened to that together. And he was like, Mom, how did you know that was going to fit? And I said, well, I happened to hear it a couple minutes ago. So I had already done that that day.
10: Still
12: but fits. Then he went up and took a shower. We did not find the shorts, so we had to get to school early to borrow some out of Lost and Found. Borrow, I use lightly. And so we got there. And on the way there, he said, Mom, thank you for staying so calm when I was so upset.
10: So he noticed.
12: He noticed that I was a spiritual extension cord of God's peace to him in the midst of that difficult time. And he expressed some gratitude, which is rare. That doesn't happen all the time. But I will tell you, I think that is so important. And then I looked at him and I said, now I know I need to pray you find shorts when you get inside there, but how else can I pray for you today? And he's like, I got a test. I think I'm ready, but I got a test. And I'm like, okay, thanks. And so I think, especially with my daughter far away, I ask her a lot, how can I pray for her? Sometimes I will notice things and I will, you know, you got to be careful with that so you don't sound like you're preaching at them or correcting them, because kids take advice as criticism in this when they're in college. Yeah. And I think it's really important that we be aware of that. So I think we continue to share God's word. If God lays a scripture on your heart, I love especially they like the memes. So they like you to find the photo with the scripture and share it with them. And so I do that a lot with them as well. I say a lot in the office to people who are not believers that hope deferred will make the heart sick. In fact, that's how kids, a lot of times teenage girls end up depressed, is they're struggling with some anxiety or some external pressure. And then they all of a sudden think they can fix it and they try to fix it. And then they can't fix it. They try to get their friends to help them fix it. And then their hope gets deferred and it makes their heart sick. And they end up sometimes even clinically depressed because of it. So I think we can weave that scripture in. But if we're going to do that, we as parents have to be in that word, knowing that word, letting it come. I really believe it's meant to breathe life in and through us.
10: Yeah.
12: I do have some parents who are reading this devotional themselves. I had a mom ask me, how could I use this devotional? Because I don't think my daughter will read it when I give it to her in college. I said, what if you look through it? Because I'm writing about the difficulties teens are facing and young adults that we treat in our counseling center all the time. What if it just gave you words to say and questions to ask? And she came back to me and said, I've had the best conversations with my daughter. I didn't realize one of her friends was going through a bad breakup and how much a bad boyfriend can affect you. And so she learned some of the topics that they're living through better, especially when it's your first. Your first is always difficult.
10: Yeah. Let me take us back to that reaction when your son was kind of out of sorts. And I think it's really important, because the other response, I'd like to describe it and then have you respond to it. Because in that environment, you as the parent can be sucked in and you now are anxious about the poor planning that your teen has displayed, and it's pushing your buttons.
12: Oh, it is. Like, not only that, like, I didn't train him well enough. He's disorganized. What's wrong with him? Why can't he keep up with his stuff? That's the wrong response in a crisis moment for a parent to give, even though it's running through our heads, right?
10: That's the hook. Yes. How do you back out of that frenzy as the parent and not fall for the bait? And I'm not saying your teen is baiting you per se, but they're in a frenzy and you have to be the adult in the room, like you did.
12: Yeah.
10: But if you are more easily prone as a parent to get into the fray emotionally and go, well, why didn't you plan? You know, I'm busy. I've got all this going on today. I don't have time to look for your shorts. That's your job, not my job. Mm-hmm. And this ends up in conflict rather than shalom.
12: You're right. And that's probably what would have happened. I had two clients cancel that morning by the grace of God. So I wasn't getting ready for work like I normally am at the same time he's getting ready for school. So on a typical day, I'd be like, Nolan, I don't have time for this. I've got to get my own makeup on and get in the car and stuff like that. So there, I think that's reality. I think, though, that we want to try as much as we can to, I don't think it's their bait. I think it's the bait of the enemy.
10: I would agree.
12: Right? Trying to cause destruction in our lives. And let me say this. There are days that would have been more my response. And you know what you do then? And let me say this, guys. As I'm dealing with kids who hear other kids talk about their parents, and they're coming back with parental resentments and complaints, If you want to prevent that, then you tell him it was a bad day and you're sorry. You both had a bad day and you commiserate together. And you apologize for the fact that you didn't do any better job than them of regulating your own emotions. But I think the thing that I think about more than the list, because I know I'm a list person too, I am learning to get out of the list. And this is part of dialectical behavioral therapy and mindfulness, and that is being present. Mm-hmm. It grounds people. And I am learning that in the midst of the frenzy of the shorts, what's more important is my presence than how we look to the school, how he looks in the midst of this. And that's the other thing I think I've really learned. I have learned that, so what if you have to pay for an ID badge? It's not the end of the world. Sometimes we as parents, when our kids are showing their character weaknesses, just like we do in our marriages, we globalize those weaknesses and we awfulize them. Those are terms for cognitive distortions. And we make them bigger deals than they really are. I think we approach our kids, what I see in Jesus' life, with his messy disciples, and they are messier than us, our kids, I think, when I really get in and read those gospels, he continuously extends compassion, accountability, but compassion. And you know what? My mom had to run my tennis skirt up to school, you know, when I was a kid. I relate to that.
10: What goes around comes
12: around. I had those
10: messy
12: moments. I can't find my keys some morning. So I think sometimes we even have a greater intolerance for the things we see in our kids that are inside us as weaknesses. We wish we could correct that. And that is God's job. That is not our job to do. It is God's job to see if he can break that generationally in the next generation. And he does that by the Spirit being stronger in them, not by us working harder at making sure the shorts are there.
10: You know, another example that you had about presence, and we touched a little bit on this last time, but to explore it a little bit more, because it's so critical, because so much connection is made in this idea of presence, because that's where there's a calming effect for your child, which is a good thing. But you would tuck your son in at night, I think, maybe your daughter too, and in this case, tickle his back, I think was an example.
12: No, not exactly. Okay, so here's the thing. We are so good with the God, I feel sad generation, the little preschoolers. We tuck our kids in. We wind them down at night. Uh-huh. But here's why we're seeing anxiety in 10-year-olds. Because they go to soccer practice and they do all this stuff. And we're rolling them into bed to just try to get them to sleep. And we're tired too. And then they lay in that bed, and all the anxious thoughts have time to crowd in. And so I think it's really important for us as parents, as they get older, to still take that moment. And what I have done is, and this is part of somatic healing therapy. I didn't even know that because that didn't exist when I started this. I had a friend who was a massage therapist, and she taught me the importance of healing touch and relaxing touch. So I have rubbed my kids' back. Just real gently, not full on muscles, but at times I have, and here's why. Sometimes I will touch my kids' back, and let me tell you a great example of this that ended up being a very spiritual moment for us. One night, when your kids get past the age of elementary school and you're tucking them in, sometimes they have to come tuck you in because you're in bed before them when they get to this high school age and college age, especially when she was home from college. She so outlasts me now. So then, but I said to her, when you go to bed, come say goodnight to me, you know, still. And so she came in one night and she was in high school and I was rubbing her back and I'm like, oh my goodness, your neck is like a knot. And she said to me, I'm so stressed. I have this due, this due, this due. And okay, we talked about the list, right? My first thought was, yeah, and I watched you watch a show, drink your coffee, go with your friend. You know, she's mobile by then. She had time to do it, but that is not the time to bring that up. In that moment, when your kid is about to go upstairs and try to get the rest of it done, I said, can I pray for you? Can I just pray that God would give you focus and make it faster and just have the grace to help you out like I need when I'm under a book deadline, if I'm honest, of you relate to that. And so I prayed over her. I looked at my email one last time before I went to bed and an email popped in from one of the teachers and said, I don't know why, but I'm going to postpone this test. I just have a bad feeling about it. I don't think you guys are going to be ready. And I thought, oh my gosh, God answered our prayers right. Well, I mean, we got to experience God in the moment. And she came popping downstairs real quick and goes, Mom, did you see it? Mm. And I was like, isn't that amazing? We got to experience God together in that moment. Mm. So I think there's lots of things we can do as parents just to really, it's called attunement in the psychological world. And what it means is fully paying attention, and we do this as therapists, not only to what somebody's saying, but all the nonverbal cues, because we know 93% of everything that's communicated is nonverbal. Mm. I think there's a lot of things like that that we as parents can work on that breed real strong connection with our kids. I think it's something for us to become aware of ourselves. I think it's good for us to learn to attune to our own bodies and help ask God to make us aware of that. I ask God to make me aware of things that the unseen. Doesn't scripture talk about that, to focus on the unseen? So I want to see in my kids' lives the unseen that they're not talking to me about through their bodies and then through the spirit, because there are spiritual battles, which you referenced earlier in the last episode, Jim, that our kids are battling that I want to participate mm-hmm. in the warfare of in their lives.
11: Yeah. Mm-hmm. That's Michelle Niedert, and she's our guest today on Focus on the Family with Jim Daly. 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
10: You know, Michelle, one of the things that we can fail our children with is our inability to listen intently. And you speak about that very expressly. I think because we're moving fast, it's not a guilt statement. It's just in my head, in my list, remember to slow down and really listen, which for me as an extrovert, I'm assuming that might be true for you. It's one of the hardest things for us to get a hold of because we want to keep moving. And really to be still so we can hear the other person, in this case, our children. So listening to the body, that's great, observing those things, but then actually listening to what they say rather than doing the lecture. It's really hard because we've done life and, you know, we were 17, we were 25. We kind of know the game. We know what's going on. We know what's best for you. But how do you listen and bite your tongue not to just spew advice, which, you know, sometimes advice is good, but it's a different role as your kids get older, even in teen years. So how do you do that? How do you listen intently?
12: So I think the first thing you do is you listen with your eyes. Mm-hmm. And that gets back to that pivot we talked about in the episode with the screens.
10: Yep.
12: So we need to put our eyes on them. And some of us are doers and we're busy doing. And I think one thing we need to accept is sometimes our kids are going to tell us stuff we might even be, gosh, can I say it, a little bored as we're listening. And so I think, but we need to accept that and do that well. And here's what I think we do next. You know, in this stage of life, this older teen, young adult stage, we are no longer teachers, we are coaches. And coaches ask great questions. So if I were to tell a parent, how do you become equipped in this stage? More than anything is, don't learn the scripture. Ask them what scripture they would use in this situation. Mm-hmm. Don't give them advice. Ask them what they think they might consider doing. And so I think you listen and then you question, not with like an intent to dissect, but I think you question with curiosity. And it's not an interrogation thing. It's more of a like, I'm unwrapping a present and you're the present and I want to get to know all the details of my present. Mm-hmm. And so when I have a teenager in my office, that's what it's like. But I think I take that same skill and I apply it to my kids. This is a gift from God that's unfolding before my very eyes and developing. And young adulthood, they're not done. You know, my 18-year-old's got 6 years left of brain development or up to 8. That brain's only a third of the way done. So I'm curious about what's still developing there. And so I think asking the questions, she has a boyfriend. How's it going? What's been good lately? What's been hard lately? with that relationship. And I think when we ask, and then sometimes we just say, I'm glad you shared that with me. That's something I can pray about. Mm. Instead of coming back with, well, let me, you know, I'm an expert, right, in relationships. I mean, I've been trained by John Townsend and Henry Cloud on boundaries. I can tell you what's healthy and what's toxic and what's narcissistic. And one time I did say to her, I said, sometimes I want to make sure that, and this is where, how I think you do it where you're showing them that you're for them when you do give the advice. I wonder a lot. I said, I'm wondering if he is balancing his own life with your life. He just seems to be around a lot. Now, what I really said is that relationship seems to be getting awfully close, right? But I did it in such a way it sounded like a question. Mm-hmm. I didn't make an observation or a judgment. And she said to me, I love it. She said, you know, I've been thinking about that too, Mom. I think I probably need to talk to him a little bit about that. I felt a little bit about that. And I'm glad you noticed it. Some other people have noticed it. I think it's hard because I want to feel connected. And, you know, she sometimes hasn't. And we're navigating hard things with our kids. A lot of parents I know who are listening to this, you're so jealous because you wish your kid would talk to you like this, right? And I've read a lot of books like How to Listen So Your Teen Will Talk and Talk So Your Teen Will Listen. I think there's a lot of things we can pick up in skills with that ourselves as parents. But I think the biggest thing is set your agenda aside and try to learn more about theirs.
10: Yeah, that's good. That's really good. You know, right at the end here, we need to, I think, emphasize this idea of identity because it's so crucial, especially again to our daughters. And strong and secure, you've inclined it to the daughters in our families.
12: Yes.
10: I think it's one of the reasons that so many kids coming from Christian homes go off to college and kind of lose it.
12: Yeah.
10: Because they've been under, you know, good guidelines, mm-hmm. solid parenting parameters, those kinds of things. Now, all of a sudden, they've been taught the do nots, but they don't understand why. And they go into this college environment and drinking is available and partying is available and other things are available. So their ability to discern is not as strong as it could have been. So in that context, wrapped in identity, how do we get our daughters in the best position possible? Right here at the end, this is the million-dollar question.
12: Yeah, here we go.
10: To survive that environment, not just survive, but to thrive as a believer in Christ and to do well.
12: Mm-hmm. Okay, so first of all, I think it's more about the do's than the do nots, and right. we focused on that. I think it's also, I changed my mind about this. I didn't want my kids to date in high school, but then I realized I wanted them to have their first breakup under my roof. Mm-hmm. So we started loosening the parameters in the last couple of years. My parents, when I asked them their biggest parenting mistake with me, they told me, like when I was a young therapist, I asked them this, that they thought you hold on and then you drop them off. And actually, my mom said we should have let one. We did a better job with your brothers and sisters. You fought so hard against our grip because we didn't let one finger go every year until you were ready to go.
10: That's a good
12: So
10: good
12: I think
10: metaphor.
12: That's a, yeah, my parents were wise people and learned from their mistakes, I think, as they went along. And so I think that's part of it. I think, though, this identity piece is formulated partially with what we can do. But I will tell you this, and we didn't quite get to this. I read Bound by Honor as a 22-year-old therapist, and I took that to heart, the value of a mentor, because I am a product of the mentors of the kingdom, of the church through high school and college. And so I hired a vocal coach for my daughter that I didn't really care how good her voice turned out. This was a 20-something-year-old woman of God who was way cooler than I was, who spoke truth in my daughter's life and would share things. My daughter would share things with her she wasn't sharing with me. Mm-hmm. And so I think if you want to line this up well, identity's got to come from a lot of different sources. And I think it's got to come from the youth leaders. I think sometimes it comes from Christian coaches and other believers in their lives. I think it also comes from making sure they have, and this was something I really prayed hard about, is that when her roommate is a pastor's daughter and a dedicated believer. And you know what? They did not pick each other that way. way. They picked each other because they love thrifting, coffee, and Jesus. And Jesus was third on that list as they looked. And neither one was a cheerleader. And no offense to those who are cheerleaders. I was Miss Peppy of the Year, but that's not my daughter's thing. So she did not. She probably was done living with me. And that's what I think, especially if your kids are not going off to a Christian university, how are they going to find the other believers in their school so that, let me tell you what you don't do with a kid. And I think this is getting harder and harder in our culture today. You do not put a kid who's got a broken arm, let's say they're struggling with anxiety or something already, you do not put them in a canoe to swim upstream with one paddle. They need other people on the boat to help them move that boat along the upstream of our culture today. Mm. It takes a whole rowing crew. Especially if maybe your kid's got both arms, it still takes that. And that is, I think, a huge part of this is what campus ministry are they going to be involved in? Where are they going to plug in so that they can swim that stream? And here's the other thing that we have to do. We can't own their behavioral choices for them when they're younger. I think we start letting them fail early while they're under our roofs. So they're not so far away when disaster hits. And right. So I would tell any parent who's saying, no, you're not going to the dance in that skirt. Let her wear the skirt and learn the lesson sometimes. It's hard. Mm-hmm. I asked her to go up and pray one time and let God handle it with her. This idea that Lynn and I have of the Father heart of God, and that's what I told her when we can't own their behavioral choices for them when they're younger. I think we start letting them fail early while they're under our roofs. So they're not so far away when disaster hits. And right. So I would tell any parent who's saying, no, you're not going to the dance in that skirt. Let her wear the skirt and learn the lesson sometimes. It's hard. Mm-hmm. I asked her to go up and pray one time and let God handle it with her. This idea that Lynn and I have of the Father heart of God, and that's what I told her when she left to go to school.

0: this. And that's why we wrote this book, because some girl's mom didn't say that to her. And we want these young women in college to know that they are not alone. That's a lie. They may feel alone, mm-hmm. but they have a Heavenly Father who's with them. And there is community out there. Maybe it's going to take 6 Bible studies to find the right one, right. and 3 churches, you know, but it's there for these girls. And they may get hurt sometimes, but He's going to help them heal from the hurt, and He's going to make them wiser, and they'll be more protected the next time. And maybe they're like her and the bank account is low, and He's going to provide. And we want them to begin to develop that strength and that resilience that can only come. It won't. Yeah. No parent can give that to them. Only their Heavenly Father can.
1: Yeah. Well, I think you get the passion from Michelle. Michelle, yeah. thanks for those heart tears
0: yeah.
1: and the mama tears that you have there. And I think you could see she is here for you. And she's yeah. written this down in a great resource, Strong and Secure. You can get a copy just by calling us, getting in touch with us and saying, I'd like to get a copy of Michelle's book. If you can make a gift of any amount, monthly, one time, doesn't matter, we'll send the book as our way of saying thank you for being part of the ministry and being able to reach back to moms that need this kind of help. So let me say in advance, thank you for helping us.
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1: Also, John, let me read this testimony that we received. Michelle, this will go right to your heart. This is a woman named Anne from Nebraska. She says, as a stay-at-home mom of 3 teenagers, this is right up your alley. I listen almost daily to your broadcast. The variety of your shows provides guidance and encouragement to me as a mom and wife, but also as a Christian. I often find myself sharing episodes with friends and family, which, by the way, as an aside, that is a great way to help us expand to new listeners. Send this to your friends that are struggling in this space. Mm-hmm. She went on to say, God is really working through this ministry. You are in our prayers, and we are grateful for that. So you're going to touch Anne and many of the Anne moms out there with the message you shared with us. So thank you, Michelle, for being with us.
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4: 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I'm your host, Lynn Hackman, and we are so glad that you're here with us on this beautiful Wednesday here in Southern California. 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We'll keep it right here for the word for today. Pastor Chuck Smith is going to turn to Revelation chapter 19, verse 1 for his ongoing lesson today. And that's right after our K-Wave news and weather brief with Phil Ross. And so keep it right here. 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
5: Hi, I'm Johnny Erickson Tata. When Jesus was on earth, he asked a lot of questions, but he was all-knowing, so he must not have been looking for answers. I mean, think about the inquiries he made. To blind Bartimaeus, he said, "What do you want me to do for you?" And to the father begging Jesus to heal his son, the Lord said, "What do you mean, if I can heal?" Then there's the conversation with Peter at the breakfast fish fry. 3 times Jesus asked Peter, "Do you love me?" Well, Jesus had to know what Peter would say, so why does he ask? Well, I'm convinced the Lord wanted Peter and Bartimaeus and the father of that little boy to understand something about themselves. Oswald Chambers once wildly

0: observed, the Lord's questions always reveal me to myself. And that begs the question, what has Jesus asked you today?
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2: And it's a little afternoon, and here's your news on K-Wave. Well, the co-pilot aboard an Israel-bound Fly Dubai flight stabbed another pilot and apparently tried to crash the plane with everyone on board earlier today. The attacker was then subdued by off-duty pilots who were on board, and Israeli officials stated that it was an attempted jihadist terrorist attack. Fly Dubai confirmed that the altercation occurred on the flight deck of its Israel-bound flight before the aircraft diverted to Saudi Arabia, while cautioning that the reasons and motives behind the incident remain unknown. But anyway, the plane was able to land safely in Saudi Arabia, and the attacker is now in custody. And a Catalina Island business owner has been ordered to pay $1.5 million in unpaid wages to dozens of employees who worked at her hotels and restaurants on Catalina between 2008 and 2022, officials said today. Nora Tusi delivered a check for that amount of $1.5 million to an L.A. County Court at a restitution and sentencing hearing, according to District Attorney Nathan Hochman. And hey, Metrolink riders, here's some fun news. Metrolink will waive fares throughout its 6-county system and on its Aero service on October 7th. Did I mention October 7th? It's October 7th, and in recognition of California Clean Air Day. The Regional Passenger Rail Agency announced this today. Passengers will be able to board any Metrolink station without a ticket and travel throughout the agency's 545-mile system. Again, that's on Metrolink October 7th. And Palm Springs residents and businesses are being warned today to be careful of a nationwide scam in which criminals impersonate city and county planning officials. The scam is an attempt to collect fraudulent permit fees. The Palm Springs Police Department issued the warning saying scammers are using legitimate property and government information to make fraudulent payment requests appear authentic. So watch out. That's the news, and you're up to date. Southland weather for LA and Orange County today. Highs will be in the mid-70s to mid-80s from the beaches to downtown LA. In the valleys, look for highs to range from the upper 70s to around 90 degrees. For the Inland Empire, sunny with highs from 87 to 92 degrees. Right now in Fontana, it's 82 degrees. It's 81 in Bell Gardens. In Fountain Valley, it's 80 degrees. Right here at our K-Wave studios in Santa Ana, it's 81 degrees. 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Many people get behind or unorganized on filing their taxes. If you're getting letters or accumulating fees from the IRS due to back taxes, today's the day to let Phil solve your problems. Give him a call at 877-6-SOLVER. With this K-Wave News Brief, I'm Phil Ross. 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

0: Welcome to The Word for Today, featuring the Bible teaching ministry of Pastor Chuck Smith, founder of the Calvary Chapel Movement. This radio program is a chapter-by-chapter, verse-by-verse study through the entire Bible. And on today's edition of The Word for Today, Pastor Chuck continues his message, God is fair and just, as we pick up in Revelation chapter 19, verse 1. And now, with today's study, here's Pastor Chuck.
1: This time shall we turn in our Bibles to the 19th chapter of the book of Revelation. After these things, after the destruction of Babylon, religious and commercial, chapters 17 and 18, I heard a great voice of many people in heaven saying, Hallelujah! Salvation and glory and honor and power unto the Lord our God. The judgment of the earth, as far as God's wrath being poured out, has been completed on Babylon. We have one final little battle here to take place in chapter 19. But the vials have all now been dispensed upon the earth of the judgment and the wrath of God. And now the time has come for the Lord Jesus Christ himself to return in power and great glory and establish God's kingdom upon the earth. And because of this, there's great rejoicing in heaven. That great multitude, I expect personally to be a part of that multitude. I expect to be there in that heavenly scene declaring, Hallelujah, salvation and glory and honor and power unto the Lord our God. For true and righteous are his judgments. All the way through, we have had this affirmation that the judgments of God are true and righteous. And I think that this has been declared all the way through because this is one of the areas that Satan constantly challenges concerning God. The fairness of God's judgment or judgments. When he deals and meets out his judgment upon man, there are always those who are ready to challenge the fairness of it. There are always those that say, but what about the people who have never heard? What about little babies and so forth? God's going to be fair and just. This is the declaration that is made all through the period of judgment. True and righteous are thy judgments, O Lord. The concept that Satan brought to Eve in the Garden of Eden, that God wasn't fair, that God was trying to hold her back from something that was beneficial. God was somehow trying to protect himself. He had his own self-interest at heart when he told Eve not to eat of the tree, that God is holding back something good. He really isn't fair to you, was the insinuation behind Satan's remarks. All the way along, the fairness of God's judgment has been challenged. I don't know what God is going to do in a lot of cases. I do know that whatever he does will be absolutely fair. True and righteous are thy judgments, O Lord. Never worry about the righteousness of God's judgment. You can be worried about the righteousness of my judgments. I sometimes make snap judgments. I sometimes judge without having all of the facts in hand. And so my judgments are often wrong. And I have to apologize sometimes for my judgments. That's something God will never have to do, apologize. Oh my, I didn't know. Well, I'm sorry, you know. It'll never happen. True and righteous are thy judgments, O Lord. For he has judged the great whore, which did corrupt the earth with her fornication. That is spiritually in chapter 17, that great religious system that corrupted the earth. Who was it? Marx that said religion is the opiate of the people? I agree 100%. I think the religion is a tremendous curse upon the earth. I have a hard time stomaching religious people. I believe that religion is vastly different from Christianity. I believe that religion is man's endeavor to reach God. And it's the various ways by which men are attempting to reach God. Christianity teaches that God is reaching down to man. Exactly the opposite of religious thoughts. Man trying to reach God. In Christianity, you have a God that is reaching out to man. That is why religions fail, because you can't start with a finite base and reach to infinity. That's why Christianity is successful. It's no problem for the infinite God to reach to finite man. Religions tell you that you have to do certain things in order to please God. You have to accomplish certain works in order to be accepted by God. Christianity tells you your righteousness is as filthy rags. You just have to come on the basis of God's grace and love for you and cast yourself upon his mercy. But that God is merciful. But there is really no good work that you can offer to God that would be acceptable in his sight. But he will accept you just as you are if you'll just cast yourself upon his mercy and ask for his mercy and grace. Whoever comes to me, I'll in no wise cast out. So, the great religious system, spiritual fornication, is that endeavor to worship God in an unprescribed way. How does God tell us to worship him? God is the spirit. They that worship him must worship him in spirit and in truth. And if you try to worship God in unprescribed ways, setting up little idols or whatever, which God has forbidden, that's spiritual fornication. That's worship of God in unprescribed ways. That's religion. That's letting religion enter in. God wants a loving relationship, not religion. He doesn't want you to be religious. He wants you to have a relationship with him, a loving relationship, not a legal relationship. So God has judged the false religious system that corrupted the earth with their spiritual fornication. He has avenged the blood of his servants at her hand. Now, Jesus found himself at opposition with the religious forces of his day, and it was the religious people who prompted the crucifixion of Jesus Christ. It was the religious leaders that insisted that the Roman government put him to death. Jesus Christ was a threat to the religious leaders, as he would be to all religious leaders. He's a threat to them because he tells you you don't have to be religious to be accepted by God. God loves you and receives you just as you are on the basis of his grace and love and mercy. So Jesus was at odds with the religious leaders of his day, and they're the ones that prompted his crucifixion. It was the religious leaders that prompted the persecution against the church in its beginning and throughout history. That's what religion does. Religion is threatened by life, by spiritual life. So God has judged that religious system and avenged the blood of his servants at her hands. A lot of the persecution against the Christian has come from religion, religious leaders. And again, they said, "Hallelujah, for the smoke rose forever and ever." That is of the judgment against Babylon. And the 24 elders representing the church and the four living creatures, the cherubim, fell down and worshiped God that sat on the throne, saying, Amen, Hallelujah. Here we find the term Hallelujah used really for the first time in the New Testament, and it's used four times here. It's a Hebrew word that has become universal, Hallelujah, and it is praise to Jehovah or Yahweh. And a voice came out of the throne saying, Praise our God, all ye his servants, and ye that fear him, both small and great. So here is the praise being given to God, and now the encouragement for that praise coming from the throne of God. And I heard, as it were, the voice of a great multitude, and of the voice of many waters, as the voice of mighty thundering, saying, Hallelujah, for the Lord God omnipotent reigneth. Imagine the millions upon millions of Christians that will be gathered in that glorious assembly. And when the voice of the Lord comes exhorting us to praise God and give glory to him, in our response to it, that tremendous praise, crescendo of praise that will arise. And John heard it like a voice of many waters or rushing waters and the voice of mighty thunderings. Glory, I can hardly wait. Let us be glad and rejoice and give honor to him. For the marriage of the Lamb is come, and his wife has made herself ready. So the marriage of the Lamb, the marriage feast of the Lamb, will take place here on the earth. But now we are ready. He's ready to return and establish his kingdom and take us unto himself. And the marriage of the Lamb has come, and his wife or bride has made herself ready. And to her, that is the bride of Christ, the church, was granted that she should be arrayed in fine linen, clean and white, for the fine linen is the righteousness of the saints. What is the righteousness of the saints? Paul the apostle said, as he was recounting to the Philippians his past credits as a Jew, Hebrew of the Hebrews, circumcised the seventh day, tribe of Benjamin, a Pharisee, concerning zeal, persecuting the church. But he said, those things that were gained to me, those credits that I had, my brownie points, I counted loss for the excellency of the knowledge of Jesus Christ, for whom I suffer the loss of all things, and count them but refuse that I may know him and be found in him, not having my own righteousness, which was of the law. Circumcised, eighth day, so forth. Not having that righteousness which was of the law, but now having the righteousness which is of Christ through faith. And so it is the righteousness of Jesus Christ that is imparted to me through my faith in Jesus Christ. God accounts my faith for righteousness. And so I'll be clothed in linen, pure and white and clean. And the fine linen is the righteousness of the saints, that righteousness that God puts on my account because I believe in Jesus Christ. And so it's imputed righteousness given to you by your faith in Christ. It's not a righteousness of works. It isn't that you've, you know, been faithful in your devotions and you've witnessed to so many people and you've read so many chapters of the Bible and you've spent so many hours in prayer and you've, you know, done all of the religious devotional things. Not that at all. I am accounted righteous by God because I believe and trust in Jesus Christ. there is the basis for my righteousness. That's good. If my righteousness were dependent upon my keeping the law or keeping rules or regulations, if let's say that we said, all right, now every day you should be reading 5 chapters out of the Bible. Every day you should be spending 20 minutes on your knees in prayer. Every day you should witness to at least 2 people. Every day, and we set out these rules for righteousness. Then you may be very good all week long. And you put your little star behind each of the categories each evening. Yes, you know, all my gold stars. But Friday you blew it. And you didn't get your prayer time in. Too bad, you're unrighteous Friday night. Just hope the Lord doesn't come Friday night. You might get left. No. You see, my righteousness is not on such a tenuous thing as my faithfulness to devotions or works or whatever. My righteousness is something God accounts and imputes to me because of my faith in Jesus Christ. Thank God. And he saith unto me, write, blessed are they which are called unto the marriage supper of the Lamb. And he saith unto me, these are the true sayings of God. Now, the Lord in the end here is really putting a lot of emphasis upon the fact that these are true sayings. Over and over, we'll find this repeated as we approach the end of the book. These are the true sayings of God. You can believe this. You can trust in this. These are the true sayings of God. It is interesting to me how that God took such pains to protect the innocency of Jesus Christ at the crucifixion. Judas returned the money to the priest saying, I betrayed innocent blood. Pilate said, I find no fault in him. I've examined him. I find no fault in him. The thief said, we're here because we deserve to be here, but this man has done nothing amiss. You see, God is making sure you know that Jesus is innocent as he hangs there on the cross. It's not for his crime or guilt. It's for your sin that he is dying. Now, as the Lord closes out his revelation to man, and as he begins to talk to us about the glories of this coming age, the marriage supper of the Lamb, blessed are those that are called to be a part in this. These are the true sayings of God. You can believe this. You can trust in this. And I fell at his feet to worship him. And he said unto me, see that you do it not. I am your fellow servant and of thy brethren that have the testimony of Jesus. Worship God. Now, John is like so many people. We want to worship the instrument that God uses to bring his knowledge or love or grace to us. One of the great dangers of being in any kind of ministry where God is using you, one of the great dangers of exercising any spiritual gift is that people so often look at the instrument that God uses. They begin to admire the instrument. They begin to worship, in a sense, the instrument that God has used. And here is John falling on his knees before the angel that is giving him all of this revelation. And he's so overawed and thrilled with what is in store for him. He falls at his feet to worship. He says, hey, man, don't do that. I'm just like you. I'm a fellow servant. Worship God. You see, it is a part of man to need and want to worship something. And man seems to find it easier to worship an object that he can see rather than an object that he cannot see. And so this is the hang-up of man, as Paul said in Romans 1. They worship and serve the creature more than the creator. Man gets hung up. He stops short. He sees the glorious creation of God and he worships the creation rather than the Creator. And so as John is making the same mistake, the angel corrects him and said, hey, don't do that. I'm just a fellow servant with you. I just am a servant of God, just like you are. You worship God. And if you're wise and are involved in any kind of ministry at all, when attention and adulation and these kind of things begin to come your way, you'll be wise as the angel to say, hey, don't worship me. Worship God. God does not want you taking credit for the work that he does, receiving glory for his work. For the testimony of Jesus is the spirit of prophecy. That is, prophecy centers around the person of Jesus Christ. That's what prophecy is about. That's what history is about. History is actually his story. He's the center of it. It all focuses before Christ and after the year of our Lord. But he is the center, the focal point of history. It is his story. So prophecy, Jesus is the spirit of prophecy. It's all centered around him. The Lord's not so interested in telling you, you know, who you're going to marry or what's going to happen to you next week. The spirit of Jesus is the spirit of prophecy. The prophecy centers around the person of Jesus Christ. The testimony of Jesus is the spirit of prophecy, the witness of Jesus.
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1: May the Lord be with you and bless you and strengthen you for this week. May the anointing of God's Holy Spirit rest upon your life. And through his beauty, may your life shine forth. May God cause the fullness of his Spirit to rest upon you. And may your life be a strong testimony and a witness to those around of the grace and the love of our Lord. In Jesus' name.
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1: 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Pastor Alistair Begg continues in the book of Mark this afternoon, and today it's a lesson about enjoying the Sabbath. That's something I've been trying to do with more regularity lately, and I think I've shared, I just am finishing up Charlie Kirk's book, Stop in the Name of God, and it's all about the Sabbath and honoring the Sabbath. So we're going to learn more about that today. I'm your host, Lynn Hackman. Truth for Life is coming up next.
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0: 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Today is also the last day we're recommending you get a copy of Laura Story's book, Stand in Awe. Keith Getty had this to say about the book. 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Now, as many of you may know, the Basics Conference 2026 is wrapping up today. This year's teaching addressed the assurance that Christ is indeed sufficient to meet every pastor's needs. Please pray that the men who have attended this conference will return safely to their home churches, refreshed and encouraged by this time of study in God's Word and fellowship with one another. Thanks for joining us today. Tomorrow we begin a study in 1 Timothy, looking to the responsibilities of pastoral care, particularly concerning widows. The Bible teaching of Alistair Begg is furnished by Truth For Life, where the learning is for living.
1: 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And The Balanced Word will be coming up just after, so keep it right here. 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
8: It's a little after 1 o'clock, and here's your news on K-Wave. After a plane en route to Tel Aviv from Dubai sent an emergency signal before landing in Saudi Arabia's Tabuk City, Israel is treating the incident as a suspected terror attack while working on bringing the around 180 passengers home in an Air Force plane. A senior Israeli official said the most severe disaster was prevented today and that authorities are investigating the growing indications that one pilot tried to stab his colleague with a knife and take over the plane in order to crash it. Initial reports suggest that passengers intervened to subdue the pilot while a second flight crew that was on board helped to land the plane. And locally, a car theft suspect is hospitalized after allegedly leading police on a chase that ended in a fiery crash in Lakewood. Officers tried to stop the vehicle shortly after midnight, but then the car, after the chase, eventually collided with a tree and burst into flames. And in another story, authorities are releasing a computer-generated image of a girl whose body was found

0: floating in the Dominguez Channel in Carson on September 1st. She's believed to be about 6 to 13 years old, and her cause of death has not been determined. A man's body was found also in the same channel the following day and is also unidentified, but sheriff's officials say no connection has been established between the two deaths. And Southland drivers could be in for some minor relief soon with local gas prices nearing all-time records. Governor Gavin Newsom has authorized the switch to cheaper winter blend fuel 1 month earlier than usual. And analysts say California's gas prices will probably be at least 15 cents per gallon lower in another week's time. That's the news, and you're up to date. Southland weather for LA and Orange County today. Highs will be in the mid-70s to mid-80s from the beaches to downtown LA. In the valleys, look for highs to range from the upper 70s to around 90 degrees. For the Inland Empire, it'll be sunny with highs from 87 to 92 degrees. Here's some more numbers for you. Ontario is currently 85 degrees. Glendale is 87 degrees. And right now, Fullerton is showing 84 degrees. And right here at our K-Wave studios in Santa Ana, it's currently 83 degrees. 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
1: What do wives want more than anything else? Pastor Dave Rolfe provides some helpful insight.
2: What wives want maybe more than anything else is to feel like they matter. It's to feel like they're worth something. And so he says, man, I'm telling you, one clue is treat them like they're valuable. Treat them like they matter. Treat them as if it matters to you whether they're there or not. Don't treat them in a way that they feel like, you know what, if I'm here or if I'm not here, I don't think it'll affect you at all. Because when I'm here or not, you just do what you want. And I don't seem to matter. I'd leave, but I don't think you'd notice. Except you'd go, wow, it's quiet here. And then at mealtime, you'd be like, man, I'm hungry. I better order out. He goes, no, men, treat your wives like they're worth something.

0: We are to treat everyone like they're worth something, like they're valuable, because they are. Yet we often forget to do the same for those closest to us. Well, today on The Balanced Word, we'll be given some practical reminders along with practical instruction for our closest relationship, our marriage. Last time we shared encouragement for wives, our attention shifts to the husband and their influence at home. From 1 Peter chapter 3, here's Pastor Dave.
1: Now he goes on and he nails the husbands and he says, husbands likewise. Before it was slaves, it's wives likewise, now it's husbands likewise. The implication is you need to do all of that too, but I have some special things I want to call your attention to. And the first thing he says is, dwell with them with understanding. That word dwell with doesn't just mean be under the same roof. It means be at home with them. Do what you need to do to create a home environment. The woman, if she's doing what he told her to do, she will contribute to an environment that's warm and accepting. She will make it a place where when you get home, you're not going to have to listen to everything that's wrong. It's not going to be a battle. It's going to be peaceful. The home will be that way. But husbands, you need to contribute to that as well. You need to find out how you can live at peace with your family, because home is supposed to be a place of peace. I mean, no one thinks it'd be great to someday have a home whereby there's constant tension and stress, that no matter how good my day is, when I come home, I know here comes another fight. Here comes another struggle. I can feel my pulse quickening. I can feel my blood pressure rising. The veins are popping out of my neck because it's time to go home. I mean, nobody wants to live like that, but that's the way so many people live. And he's saying husbands and wives need to take responsibility as to what kind of an environment you create. And so a husband needs to be at home, to learn how to do that with his wife. And that with understanding. The word understanding is the word gnosko, which means to learn to something that you know from experience generally, or you know fully. Now, if he is telling men to understand women, that's a problem. Because if peace at home is determined by men understanding women, it's not going to happen. Sigmund Freud said towards the end of his life, he said, I've studied you for 45 years, and I only have one question. What do you want? No, women are different than men. Men are women than different than women. But to deal with them with understanding means to at least make an attempt in living with them and getting along with them to try to learn from experience. Figure out what works and what doesn't. And don't keep banging your head against a wall, acting the same way that you've always acted, doing the same things that you've always done, thinking somehow it's going to end up working. As Albert Einstein said, insanity is when you keep doing the same thing and expect to get different results. And so he says, men, you better figure it out. Things that don't work, don't keep doing those things. Make some adjustments yourself so that you can help create an environment that you want to have at home. And so dwell with them and learn as you go. Don't be the same jerk that you were at first. Now, we all, after the honeymoon, we were all pretty much men, we're all jerks as husbands. There's no question about that. That's pretty much the way it is. But the thing is, have we grown since then? Have we made some adjustments? Wives have to make huge adjustments to their lives in order to get along with us, in order to live with us in peace. Now he says, men, you take your responsibility too. Don't let the woman just be the one who creates the home and you just kind of exist there. You get active in making adjustments yourself so that you are learning what works and what doesn't, what's blessed and what isn't. And so he says, in doing that, give honor to the wife. That word honor is timē in the Greek. It means to value. Treat your wives like they're worth something. He already said you'll be incredibly valuable if you begin to grow. But it's important for men to honor the growth that they see in their wives. And what wives want maybe more than anything else is to feel like they matter. It's to feel like they're worth something. And so he says, man, I'm telling you, one clue is treat them like they're valuable. Treat them like they matter. Treat them as if it matters to you whether they're there or not. Don't treat them in a way that they feel like, you know what? If I'm here or if I'm not here, I don't think it'll affect you at all. Because when I'm here or not, you just do what you want. And I don't seem to matter. I'd leave, but I don't think you'd notice. Except you'd go, wow, it's quiet here. And then at mealtime, you'd be like, man, I'm hungry. I better order out. He goes, no, men, treat your wives like they're worth something. Now, earlier in chapter 2, he said, honor all people. So we are to treat everyone like they're worth something. But now he says also, don't forget to treat your wife like she's worth something, like she's valuable. Treat her with honor and respect. And he goes on and says, as to the weaker vessel, there in verse 7. Now, he's not saying that women are flimsy or cheap. He's saying that they're a weaker vessel comparatively. Now, in general, and please, I don't want some mammoth woman challenging me at the back door. In general, men tend to be physically stronger than women. Okay? I mean, I think, yes, there may be some woman here who could beat me in arm wrestling, but I think if it's teams, I think the guys would probably have an advantage. But so often we start to assume that value has to do with strength, physical strength even, or even emotional strength. That when a woman shows a sign of weakness, and women are certainly weak in some areas, and again, not all women, sorry, some of you know could hold your own with a man, but in general, because women are weaker, sometimes we'll think they're worthless. But look at life. Is the thing that's the most durable always the most valuable? I mean, you can buy a velvet portrait of Elvis in Tijuana for $5 probably. And that thing will last. It'll go from garage sale to garage sale. It'll be kicked around. You could eat off the thing. And Elvis just doesn't die. He just won't go away. But compare a velvet portrait of Elvis to the Mona Lisa in the Louvre. Now, that's a painting that's pretty fragile. And the more fragile it gets, the more valuable it becomes. Because it's a masterpiece. It's worth something. And typically, really valuable things tend to be more fragile than things that are less, you know, valuable, that may be more durable. Most men, when they go to buy a pair of shoes, you're looking for something sturdy. You're looking for something that will take a lot of abuse. But most women, when they shop for shoes, they aren't really, they're not even thinking of comfort usually, but they're certainly not thinking of, I need a shoe that's going to be sturdy, that's going to give me a lot of support, that's going to last forever, that'll just look better and better as it gets beat up, you know, and dragged behind a car. No, we're just different that way. So he says, husbands, treat your wives like they're worth something and treat them like their frailty is actually due to their treasure, is actually due to their value, because they are delicate. They are, you know, they have a capacity to be hurt in ways that maybe you won't. And again, people are different. This is just a generality. The truth is every person has incredible value, and every person also has areas in which they can be deeply hurt. But he's talking to the husbands and saying, don't treat your wife like just one of the guys. Don't knock her around thinking that she'll toughen up. You know, don't treat her like you treat your boys. Your boys, you knock them around, you roll around on the floor, you wrestle with them, and because you want them to be tough. You really don't necessarily want your wife to get tougher. She's tough enough. And so the idea is, treat them like they matter. They'll live up to that expectation. And he says, do that because you are heirs together, joint heirs. You guys are equal inheritors of the grace of life. You're equal before God. You get the same thing. But I love that phrase, the grace of life. Grace, charis in the Greek. That caress of life, that closeness and intimacy, that acceptance, that unconditional love. And he says, that's your inheritance. But understand, it's something that you don't inherit by yourself. You inherit this together. And you, if you are married, now you can, there are all kinds of advantages to being single. So, you know, I don't want you to think, single people to think that I'm just acting like, oh, it's nothing. I'm trying to help people who are already married to figure out a way to survive. And that's what Peter's doing here. But you will never discover the grace of life like when you discover it together. When you stand there before God, the two of you, knowing that this is my husband, this is my wife, this is the one God has given me. And we are together, and we're going to work together, and we want our home to be a place of peace. And together, we are going to help each other experience the grace of life. I want my spouse to feel grace when she's in my presence. I want my spouse to feel like home is a place where I won't be judged. Home is a place where it's safe and secure, and I'll be pumped up and ready to go back out and take on the world tomorrow. But we inherit this together. This is something that if one person doesn't play, nobody inherits grace, the grace of life. And so he says, understand that so that your prayers may not be hindered. And that's interesting. There are a lot of guys who, if you said, look, if you don't treat your wife as valuable and if you're not treating her the way you should, then God's not going to answer your prayers. And some guys would go, so? My prayers are like, God bless this food before I eat it. I'm not really asking God for anything. I just want to be left alone. But we should care about what happens when we pray. We should care about the fact that we have the capacity to go to God and ask him, and he will do miraculous things in our lives and in our families and for our loved ones. But he says, until you're doing what you need to do, God doesn't even want to hear from you. He develops this in other places as well. There are some people who are just so spiritual about, oh, I'm praying for everything. And they're going down and they're like praying for peace in the world and praying for people to be healed and praying for this and that and all these other things. And Peter would say, you know what? If you are not treating those closest to you like they're valuable, if you're not blessing them, if you're not bringing a peaceful environment to them, if you're not inheriting grace with them, I don't even want to hear your prayers. What you pray doesn't matter. There isn't anything spiritual about somebody who would pray 8 hours a day and act like a jerk to their family. He goes, you know, leave your gift at the altar and go and make things right. Make this your priority. And the advantage is when we begin to grow inwardly, instead of just adorn ourselves outwardly, what we will find not only is that we have an impact on those closest to us, but God starts answering our prayers in a greater way in a whole bunch of other areas as well. But it always starts here. It doesn't start out there trying to save the world. It doesn't start with you, with this deep devotional life. It starts with us trying to live our lives the way God tells us to at home, and then seeing what else he wants to do through our lives as we grow in him. But it's always from that base of a strong home life. And a home life won't be strong until we begin to realize, men and women, that if we develop our inner character, then we will be able to inspire comfort and joy, happiness, peace, and grace in the lives of those we love. And sometimes it may take a long time before you influence them, but it will have an influence. It works better than fighting against them, that's for sure. And so he says, your prayers will be hindered if you're not doing this. some people would be better off to spend a little less time in prayer and a little more time talking to their spouse and encouraging them and building them up, supporting them. So then he says in verse 8, finally, all of you, be of one mind. Think the same, understand each other, realize we're on the same team. Jesus prayed in Gethsemane that we would be one. So he says, be of one mind. And then he says also, having compassion for one another. The word there for compassion is two words in the Greek put together, sum, which means with someone. We talk about the sum of things, meaning you put it all together and add it up. And the second half of the word is the word pathos, which refers to our feelings. Now, the word sympathy would probably have been a better translation because that's a transliteration of sum pathos, which is the Greek word here. And the idea is be of one mind, but also feel with someone else. Connect to their feelings. Begin to understand what it's like to be them. Boy, there are some people who I've had such a hard time with, and even as I pray for them, I kind of struggle. And the Lord showed me a while back that when I'm having a difficulty with someone or when I'm having a hard time praying for them, that I need to put myself in their place. I need to allow myself to imagine if my life was the same as theirs, if I had gone through their circumstances, their upbringing, their challenges, their trials, put myself in their place, what would it feel like to be them? And often a compassion, you know, which is calm means together and passion is feeling, same thing as sympathy, really, sum pathos. But I connect with them when I can get inside their head and imagine what it must like to be them. You know, anytime I look at someone and I just think, I can't figure out what in the world you were thinking. And often we communicate this literally. We go, what were you thinking? And it would be much more productive for us if instead we would say, I wonder what they were thinking. Okay, if I was them in their situation, what might have been the motivating factors? What may have been the processes that happened? Can I put myself in someone else's place? Understand, that's what Jesus did when he incarnated. When God became a man, he put himself in our place so that he could sympathize, the author of Hebrews says, with our weaknesses, so that he could feel our feelings, so that he knew what it was like to be us. And at the same time, he calls us, in a sense, to incarnate with those around us, to put ourselves in their place, to understand what it feels like to be them. And when we do that, we do have more sympathy, and we do have much more of an opportunity to bring about positive change in other people's lives because we're seeing it from their perspective. So he says, do that, love as brothers. You know, women, your husband is also your brother. I know that sounds creepy. Men, your wife is also your sister spiritually. And sometimes people treat their spouse worse than they treat a person at church that they hardly know. He's going, come on, have that brotherly love, that Adelphios. And he says, but also be tenderhearted, be sensitive, and be courteous. That word there that's translated courteous is a word that means to be friends from the gut, from your hips, literally. But they felt that passion came from the hips. And so they're saying, when you connect with people, understand that you are gut friends with them. Not returning evil for evil, kakos, that which is ugly. Don't respond the way they've treated you. Not reviling for reviling. Don't say bad things because somebody else says bad things. But on the contrary, blessing. Eulogeo. We get the word eulogy from that. It just means to speak well of someone. When someone dies, you like someone to do the eulogy and say nice things about them. He says, instead of saying bad things when people say bad things, you bless them. You say good things. Knowing that you were called to this, that you may inherit a blessing, a eulogeo. So he says, here's the thing. God wants you to inherit blessing. But that happens when you bless. all of us are hungry for blessing. Some of us are more aware of it than others. You know, and you think of Jacob and Esau. Esau didn't care about his blessing that much. And Jacob really wanted it, and so he conned him out of it. Later, though, Esau realized, I lost my blessing. And he cried, and he was very upset that that had happened. In the same way, we all want to be blessed by those around us. We all want people saying good things about us, saying supportive things about us. And so he says, if that's going to happen, then even when someone says something bad about you, you need to bless them. A lot of us, the only time we ever bless anybody is when they sneeze. But blessing should be something that is a regular part of our communication. Let me tell you some good things about you. Let me bless you. Because ultimately our calling is to inherit blessing. That's what we get together. When we learn to bless each other, we'll find that together we are blessed.
0: Be a blessing and you will be blessed. A good word there for us as we close. 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
1: And then he quotes Psalm 34 here, just a good general description of how our lives should be. He who would love life, if you want to love life and see good days, let him refrain his tongue from evil and his lips from speaking deceit. Let him turn away from kakos, ugliness, and do good. Let him seek peace and pursue it. Hey, that's what I want. I want peace. I want to do whatever I have to do, go out of my way in order to bring that kind of peace. For the eyes of the Lord are on the righteous, and his ears are open to their prayers. But the face of the Lord is against those who do evil. As I said on the home fellowship questions, what would life be like if we lived our lives that way? What would the environment be like? What would our families be like? What would home feel like if we just decided to be people who spoke well of each other and to each other, that we freely forgave and showed grace because there's a grace to life that we want to live in? And if we, instead of picking on each other, trying to talk each other into changing, if instead we would each develop our own inner beauty to the point where it's noticeable, to where it impacts our families, what a life would be. And that's the life that God wants us to inherit. That's the life he wants us to live.
0: We'll get back to 1 Peter next time on The Balanced Word when Pastor Dave Rolfe presents part one of Worth It. 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

0: 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He's coming up next. 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
5: You should have people in mind that you know who teach you the Word of God that you say, what would they do? How do they handle it? What do they respond like when bad things happen to them or injustice transverses their life and now they're oppressed or opposed? How do they respond to that? Someone who claims to try and live according to the scripture hits real life crises that we face in our day.

0: 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That's why the Apostle Paul called the Thessalonians to love and appreciate their pastors for all they do. 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Today on Focal Point, Pastor Mike Fabares describes how God wants us to support our pastors. We've started a message titled, Deference Instead of Autonomy. And our subject is Christian leaders and our relationship to them. Well, here's Pastor Mike with today's lesson.
1: Hebrews chapter 13, beginning in verse number 7. That's where the topic of leaders comes up, and it says in the text, to remember your leaders who spoke the word of God to you. Consider the outcome of their way of life and imitate their faith. Be like those guys. It says, remember your leaders. Remember them, not just for the sake of honoring them, but the preachers who speak the word of God to you, consider the outcome of their way of life and imitate their faith. Now, we've already seen a lot about examples in Hebrews, haven't we? Chapter 11 is all about these great heroes of faith. People with sandals and robes from ancient times who shut the mouths of lions, quenched the fury of the flames, conquered kingdoms, right? We've even seen from New Testament times, as he says in chapter 2, the apostles who did these miraculous signs, and all that's great, and we should follow in the virtue of their faith. But now he makes it much more personal. Oh, the guys that you know, not just know about, but the guys that you know who open up the word of God and preach to you. He says, those are the guys you need to keep in mind and remember the way that they live, the outcome of their faith, and you need to imitate that kind of faith. It's not thoughtless. It's not blind. It's not just this, I'm just blindly following these people. It should be thoughtful, because the assumption in Hebrews is that these leaders that are preaching the word of God are good leaders, and they're accurately preaching the word of God. There are exceptions, and we'll deal with those throughout the message, but the point is, assuming that you have good leaders who are teaching you the word of God, number one on your outline, jot this one down. You and I, in a congregation, we have pastors that are leading us and teaching the word of God. Okay, they're good ones, we're assuming here. Then you should, number one, you should thoughtfully follow your leader's example. Thoughtfully follow your leader's example. Because, yeah, I know about those big heroes of the faith that are thrown into the lion's den, and that's amazing faith. But what about the 21st century, when someone who claims to try and live according to the scripture hits real-life crises that we face in our day? What do they respond like when bad things happen to them, or injustice in transverses their life, and now they're oppressed or opposed? How do they respond to that? What's their marriage like? How do they keep priorities intact in the midst of the challenges and distractions of the 21st century? You should have people in mind that you know who teach you the word of God that you say, what would they do? How do they handle it? Now, one of the first objections I think most people have is they cross their arms and lean back and say, well, these men have feet of clay. Just remember that. They're not perfect. Now, no one said they were. And in Scripture, even the apostolic band made it very clear, we're not saying we're perfect. But neither is your golf instructor, right? Think about that one. He hits a hole in one on every par three? No. But I trust he's a little bit better at applying the mechanics of the golf swing than you are. That's why you go to him for instruction. He teaches you the game. Oh, occasionally he'll hit it into the rough or the sand trap. But one of the great things about having a golf instructor, which I don't have, is that he helps you get out of those with some skill, right? I mean, when you watch him hit it into the trap, he teaches you how to get out of the trap. We're not claiming that we need perfect leaders, but we do understand that in their imperfection, there is something about their leadership that we should follow. That is a good and godly thing to affirm in your thinking. It's not ungodly. You need to thoughtfully, not blindly, but thoughtfully follow your leader's example. Verse 7 of Hebrews chapter 13. Now, if you think verse 7 was uncomfortable, here comes verse 17. Are you ready for this one? Obey your leaders. Submit to their authority. They keep watch over you as men who must give an account. Obey them, so their work will be a joy and not a burden, for that would be of no advantage to you. Obey, obey, submit, submit. I understand the reluctance here. And the scripture knows there are limits to this. This is not blind, mindless allegiance to doing whatever people say who hold the Bible and call themselves pastors, okay? There are limits. And so we need to affirm that up front before we can ever even wrestle with what this means for us. We need to know the biblical limits. Because from the Sermon on the Mount in the New Testament all the way through the book of Revelation, the warning is watch out for false teachers. Is that not a theme in the Bible? Watch out for false teachers. Not everybody who calls themselves a pastor do you need to obey. As a matter of fact, look at this passage with me in Titus, Titus chapter 1. Okay, before we talk about what it means to obey my Bible teachers and follow their examples to the place of obedience, then I need to know the limits. I understand when it's right and when it's wrong. Verse 10, Titus 1:10, there are many rebellious people, and you'll find that they're rebelling against God and his word, but they're up there talking. They're mere talkers. And one thing you find if you look deeply enough is that they're deceivers. They don't tell the truth. The problem was this group of what Paul, or we sometimes call the Judaizers, old translations call it that, who wanted to get people to compromise this clear, clean, biblical New Covenant position to kind of embrace the rituals and the outside forms of old Judaism, and they were trying to get everybody to compromise. And they're constantly pointed out in Scripture, if you look carefully, that they're deceptive and hypocritical liars. That's what they're called in the Bible. And he says, watch out for those, because they're in that group constantly trying to pull you away from the purity of the gospel. And he says about this, he doesn't say blindly obey them because they got a Bible in their hand and they claim to be pastors. He says they must be silenced. That's his prayer for those people because they're ruining whole households by, now underscore this, teaching things they ought not to teach. You do remember that the assumption in Hebrews 13 is that the teachers he's presenting to the congregation are good teachers, biblical teachers. And he says here, there are people that teach things they ought not to teach. And for the sake of dishonest gain, because you look under the surface in false teachers and you usually find some twisted self-motivated interests. So this is not some kind of open-ended, mindless droning of, I just got to obey the pastor, whatever the pastor says. But you do need to choose your pastors wisely, that when he speaks about the word of God, it checks out. I can see that he's speaking the truth, not rejecting the truth. Now, once you find that, now here comes the command. Back to it, verse 17. Okay, assuming all that's the case, against the backdrop of the warnings of the rest of the New Testament, obey your leaders and submit to their authority. Okay? Number two on your outline, let's just codify that in this simple phrase. You need to graciously, okay, obey your leaders' directives. Graciously obey your leaders' directives. Obey them and submit to their authority. Their authority, they will give you guidance. They will give you directives. They will give you things that they want you to do, biblical counsel. Okay? And you need to, not reluctantly, not belligerently, you need to graciously comply with that. Graciously obey it because they're your pastors. And if you're not going to obey your pastors, then find some pastors that you will obey because they're called, according to this text, to keep watch over you as men who must give an account. But you're called to graciously do what they say. Now, pastors, if they're good-hearted and teaching the truth, they're very careful about what they say that you should do. But you do get directives from them all the time. Have you noticed that? You come here, come to preaching, we open the Bible, and the preacher stands up after studying this text for a long time. He says, here's what we ought to do as a result of this passage. If you go to the church for biblical counseling, I need help, my marriage needs help, and you come in and a pastor sits you down and gives you biblical counsel, you are to take the counsel. See? If they give you direction, you're to follow the direction. That comes with the authority of the office of leader in this text, of pastor, and you need to do what they say. Again, is this mindless? Is this a drone? No. If your leaders can't be trusted, if your leaders are giving you things that aren't true, go somewhere else. See? Find a church where the leaders are doing the right thing, and then you need to obey them and submit to their authority. And the scripture says you'll have plenty of directives. And let me just stretch this here to the place of recognizing that even the programming structure of the church is not just like filling time during the week. The things that are offered to you, even in the announcements, as a pastor gets up and says, here's what's going on at the church. And I think if you're a part of this thing, you should be a part of that. And if you're at this life stage, you should think about being a part of that. And small groups, you know, it's important. You need to be a part of that. You need to recognize that God is granting authority to your spiritual leaders to give you directives in your life. And again, if you say, well, now we're just so far away, this is just so Jim Jones, I can't take it. Remember the implication of the passage. It says that if you obey them, middle of verse 17, their work will be a joy, and that's another sermon. But yeah, it's much better to lead people that are leadable, right? I mean, they're compliant, and they want to do the right thing, and they take your advice and counsel, okay? But if it's a burden, in other words, you don't obey them and they're always pounding their head against the wall and trying to lead people who don't want to go the direction they're leading, the Bible says that would be of no advantage to you. Now, let's first of all invert that. If you do make it a joy and you're compliant to the directives of your pastoral team, here's the deal. It will be an advantage to you. Do you see we're back to the James 1:25 principle? If you do what the pastors tell you to do, from the directives on the overhead on a weekend Bible teaching to the directives of a pastor about small group leaders at a weeknight Bible study, or to the directives you get for your marriage and biblical counseling, you will be blessed. It will, here's how it's put, be an advantage to you. If you don't do it, it won't be an advantage to you. It is all about the blessing of God that is mediated through the directives of biblical leaders. That is what the Bible is teaching. And you and I just need to embrace that. I will be blessed if I follow the directives of my pastoral team. That's what I should do. Invert it for just a second, back to where it is in the text. If you don't do it, it's not an advantage. And I think there's a bit of an implied threat here, is there not? Jot this in the margin, if you would. 1 Thessalonians chapter 4, verse 8. After all the directives about how they were to conduct their lives, the punchline in that text is this: he who rejects this instruction does not reject man, but rejects God. How often do we see God taking it personally when his people don't respond to God's leaders? All the time. Another one to jot down in the margin might be Numbers chapter 14. When the people grumbled against and fought Moses and Aaron in that text, the Bible says that God comes on the scene in Numbers 14 and says, how long will these people complain against me? How long will these people treat me with contempt? Do you see how personally he takes that? Now, again, it's assuming that you're going to a church where the directives are biblical and the pastoral council is wise and the leaders are integrous. And that is a situation where you just need to say, you know what, I need to do it because it's going to be an advantage to me. And if I don't, it will be a detriment to me. And again, if you're thinking, well, that's just too one-sided. It's not one-sided. Look at what we just blew right over in verse 17. They keep watch over you as men. Here comes. It should scare you, future pastors and current pastors. Men who must give an account. And then what needs to be cleaned up there is what we cleaned up in our eschatology series. When you get to heaven, you're not just going to high-five all the saints and give Jesus a great big hug and say, it's great to be here. And he's going to say, great, here's the keys to your palatial mansion and have a great eternity. You understand you're going to go through this thing called the Bema Seat of Christ. And the Bible says, here's a good passage for you, James chapter 3, verse 1. Let not many of you become teachers, right? Because we who teach, it says, will incur a stricter judgment. Here's the deal. I mean, your judgment's going to be one thing. Let's just get personal. My judgment's going to be another thing altogether. My judgment is going to be much stricter than your judgment. And I know I'm the guy throwing up imperatives for you every week and saying, do this, do this, do this, do this. And because that's my role, and because your teenager's youth pastor has that role, we are, as teachers of the Bible, going to incur a stricter judgment. Or in this case, we're going to have to give an account. You remember the Bema Seat judgment lecture we did? That will not be a day of just high-fiving everybody. That'll be a day when I have to answer for my leadership. I have to give an account for the things that I told people to do. I have to give an account for things that I didn't let people do or neglected to tell them. The text says I'm supposed to be watching out after the congregation entrusted to my care, and every pastor has to recognize you're going to incur in stricter judgment. You want to, on the Bema Seat judgment, have a pretty cool day, don't become a pastor. I mean, let's put it that way, right? It ain't going to be cool for us pastors. Everybody else is going to be peeking around the corner to watch as all the pastors line up. Because on judgment day for the pastors, ooh, that's going to be a strict time, a rough time. So it's not a one-sided, you know, the pastor sits with his, you know, big, you know, flowing train and his scepter, and he just gets to tell everybody what to do. How sweet a job is that? That's not how it's viewed in Scripture. It's that God is going to scrutinize my life a whole lot more closely than he scrutinizes yours. That's the biblical teaching. So, graciously obey your leader's directives. Don't do it blindly. Be a good Berean. But recognize that we will give an account to God for our directives. Biblical counselors opening up a Bible, telling you what to do with your relationships, your marriage, your whatever, they will incur a stricter judgment. Pick your leaders carefully, because this is the requirement for you and your church leaders. Verse 18. Pray for us. That's what the leader who writes this book to the congregation that he's obviously intimately acquainted with and preaching to here, he says, pray for us. Pray for us. And we're sure that we have a clear conscience and desire to live honorably in every way. I mean, we're trying to live up to the high calling of the leaders, you know, in Scripture of a pastor. He says, and I particularly urge you to pray so that I may be restored to you soon. apparently there was some historical circumstance, perhaps imprisonment, perhaps some kind of death threat. I don't know what it was, but the pastor here had some particular issues, and he's saying, pray for me because I'm facing some hard times. So you guys pray for me. Well, in the passage so far, we have, well, you should defer to the example of your leaders. You should defer to the directives of your leaders. And thirdly, you should be deferring to the importance of your leader's life to the extent that you're saying, I am giving you more prayer time than I'm giving other people. I'm focusing on you before God in prayer. I'm praying for you. And not just, you know, kind of like, yeah, bless the pastor. I am being specific. If he has needs and problems and pressures, I'm going to pray specifically for him and every other person in my life that teach you the word of God and lead your spiritual life, okay? Those people you need to be praying for. Number three on your outline, you need to be ardently praying. That's what he's asking for here. And here's the deal. What I'm saying to you is that I need prayer. Let's invert it this way. I need prayer more than the next guy. Some of you go, you probably do. No, I do. I need prayer more than most people in this room, because the scripture says the job that I'm doing is vulnerable to a kind of attack and opposition and pressure and labor that most people's lives aren't subjected to. There is a kind of difficulty about this job. And I know here I'm feeling like 2 Corinthians at this point. Here's the very uncomfortable part of the sermon. 2 Corinthians, Paul has to defend, you know, kind of show people what his life's all about and his ministry. And he says, I'm insane to say this. I know this is crazy. And I'm out of my mind to tell you this. I feel the same exact way. And oh, he's blowing his own horn now. I'm not doing that. I'm just telling you, you need to know that the ministry is hard. So let's put it in biblical terms. 2 Timothy chapter 2. Paul gives examples of what it is to be a pastor. He paints word pictures and analogies for us that may help you understand that there's something about being a Bible teacher and a leader in a church that brings with it a certain kind of opposition and pressure that is unique to the Christian life. You won't find it anywhere else in the Christian life. It is uniquely difficult. 2 Timothy chapter 2, verse number 1. You then, my son, be strong in the grace that is in Christ Jesus. And that is the issue. He has to be strong. Be strong. Things you've heard from me in the presence of many witnesses, and trust reliable men. Be qualified to teach it. There's also, now here's the deal. You got to be strong because you're going to have to, verse 3, endure hardship with us like a good soldier. Because Paul, of course, was a pastor as well. And you're going to have to do it like a soldier. The first picture he paints is the ministry is like being a soldier of Christ Jesus. Now, I know the analogies often in relationships with each other are familial analogies, right? Brothers and sisters, right? But when it comes to church leadership, notice that the analogies aren't papa, right? It's not dad. As a matter of fact, the analogies become military when you shift to leadership in the church. Now, all of a sudden, it's like warfare. That's the picture in scripture, that you stand in a place that requires a certain kind of endurance of hardship that is like going to battle. That's what it's like. And the Bible equates the ministry to engaging in battle. And the picture is one that carries with it, not only in verse number 3, hardship, but look at verse number 4, a sacrifice of civilian life. No one serving as a soldier gets involved in civilian affairs. Why? Because he's passionate about, full-time about, pleasing his commanding officer. Now, you got to understand this. And again, this is not a pity party. It's not a sob story. I'm not looking for sympathy. But I don't have a life like you do. It's completely different. It is completely different. My life doesn't reflect the normal Orange County life that you have. And I'm not saying you got a plush life. I'm just saying the way you go about your life is different than the way I have to go about my life because of my role as a pastor and a Bible teacher. It is different. There's a different kind of pressure. There's a different kind of opposition. There's a different set of enemies. There's a different kind of stress upon that that does not happen in the normal Christian life. The next verse points out some other aspects of this. It's like being an athlete. Verse number 5. He competes as an athlete. If anyone does, he can't get the crown unless he competes according to here's a line you can underline, the rules, okay? Here's the thing about the ministry. You have to be careful about the rules. And let's put it this way. The scrutiny that I will receive about the way I live my life is going to be different than the way you live your life, not only in heaven at the Bema Seat judgment, but in this life now. You do understand you have freedoms to do things as a Christian I could never get away with. You understand that, right? You should just know that. Sympathize with just a second and think and extrapolate. My life has to be led differently than yours. I can't, in many cases, we've been through things like this. I can't drive what you drive. I can't live like you live. I can't vacation in some places like you would be able to. I can't ingest or entertain myself with some things that you might even have the license to do it. I can't. The rules as a pastor are different. And anybody who's done it can tell you that the rules are just different. Part of it is the fishbowl. Thirdly, the farmer. The hardworking farmer. Now, again, in the pastoral epistle, particularly in 2 Timothy, he's concerned about making sure that this lead pastor, Timothy, takes care of the rest of the pastors. So he's going to emphasize he should be the first to receive a share of the crops. So he's going to look at the benefit there. But the attachment to the word farmer helps us. Hardworking. The issue for the pastor should be that that is a hardworking job, and it's a demanding job. And it certainly is. And again, as Paul said, I'm insane to tell you this. But you need to know, because a lot of people view the ministry much differently than the reality. Because people say, well, what a great job, preach on Sunday, golf all the rest of the week. What a great job. Yeah, I got to get a job like that. Right? Good work if you can get it. What are you talking about? Do you have any clue what the pastor's life is like? Really, seriously. Not to mention I can't eat a meal, right, without, you know, hobnobbing and talking, which is fine. I love it. Come up and say hi to me when I'm eating a meal. But the bottom line is my work schedule just to run a church of moderate size here is so much work. Do you understand that? It's like being a soldier. It's like being an athlete. It's like being a farmer. It's hard. It's scrutiny. It's pain and opposition. So you need to pray for us. Pray for our attitude. Pray that we don't get discouraged. Pray that we don't get depressed. Pray that we don't get frustrated. Okay? I mean, we're fighting that all the time in this work.
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2: 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Well, he'll be online for a visit, but it'll be nice to have him with Brian and Brian. And so keep this number handy, 888-564-6173, and give us a call. Again, it's Brian Broderson and Pastor Bobby Conway on the show today with Brian Perez. We'd love to hear from you, so give us a call. Pastor Eric Geiger is going to use the treat with our friend, Pastor Bobby Conway, who's been away for a while, but he's coming in for a visit. Well, he'll be online for a visit, but it'll be nice to have him with Brian and Brian. And so keep this number handy, 888-564-6173, and give us a call. Again, it's Brian Broderson and Pastor Bobby Conway on the show today with Brian Perez. We'd love to hear from you, so give us a call. Pastor Eric Geiger is going to use the very famous fable of the three little

0: this have us wondering, what kind of house are we building? 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And it's a fantastic message that he's got for us. It's coming up next on Gospel Every Day. 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
9: You have likely heard, as a child, the story of the three little pigs. Three little pigs, they each build a house. The first builds a house of straw. The second, a house made of sticks. The second, a house made of brick. And then there's the big bad wolf. Big bad wolf shows up at the home of the pig who made the house of straw, knocks on the door. Little pig, let me in. Not by the hair of my chinny chin chin, the pig says. And the wolf says, well, I'm going to huff and puff and blow your house down. And blows the house down. It's made of straw, so the house just completely crumbles. Now, where I grew up, this pig got eaten by the wolf. Now, I've been surprised because people told me, no, that's not what happens, Eric. The pig, when the first house blows down, the little pig rushes to the home of the second pig. And then when that house gets blown down, rushes to the home of the third pig. And so this really surprised me when people started telling me that I heard the story wrongly growing up. I started thinking, man, did I have some like dark storytellers in my life who made me think of little pigs dying and being eaten by wolves? I mean, am I the only one who heard it this way? So I posted on a story on my Instagram, did the pigs live or die? And 40% of the people who answered that day on the poll, 40%, they like me. They had storytellers like me. You can tell I'm halfway depressed in this picture thinking that I had dark storytellers. But 40% said, yes, the wolf ate them. 60% though, and maybe you're in the 60%. If you're in the 60%, you probably got a participation trophy and were given a ribbon for everything in school growing up and told by your teacher that you were awesome and got A's for everything. I mean, I don't know. I'm judging. But for some people, 60% of the people, they know the pigs are alive and they're just completely happy. Okay, back to the story. So the pig, who has the house of straw, the house is blown down. And then the wolf goes to the second home, and that home is made of stick and huffs and puffs and blows the

0: house down, and that house also crumbles. And then you get to the pig who made the house of brick, a strong house, and the wolf could not blow down the house at all. Storms will come. There will be wolves that come. We have an enemy, Satan, who prowls around like a roaring lion looking for someone to devour. I want you to have your foundation on something that stands. And the only one who is eternal, the only one who stands is Christ. We all have seen the pain in our lives of when we build our lives on things that are temporary. If we build the hope on a goal, when that goal's not met, we'll feel crushed. If we build everything, if we go all chips to the center on a relationship, that relationship won't last forever. And we're building our lives on something that won't stand. If we build our lives on our finances or our jobs or our hobbies, those are all great things. Those are all great things, but really bad foundations to build your life on. And I'm going to show you a verse, which is a beautiful promise to you, the people of God. I'm going to walk you through one verse in scripture today. So here's the verse. The Lord will be the sure foundation for your times, a rich store of salvation and wisdom and knowledge. The fear of the Lord is the key to this treasure. Isaiah 33:6. Okay, right where you are, I want us to read this verse together aloud. I love when we do this, when we are gathered together physically, and just go for it. The Lord will be the sure foundation for your times, a rich store of salvation and wisdom and knowledge. The fear of the Lord is the key to this treasure. Isaiah 33:6. This is the word of the Lord. I want to share some background about this verse that I think will make this verse more meaningful for you, and then also apply it to you, to your heart. Okay, so let me give you some background. This is Isaiah, right? Isaiah was a prophet, and he was a prophet to the southern kingdom. Now, what am I talking about, the southern kingdom? Well, this is in the Old Testament. This is when Israel had been divided into two kingdoms. So this is before Jesus came. This is the Old Testament. And God's people, Israel, they had been rescued out of Egyptian slavery. They had been brought into the promised land. There had been a time of judges, and then there was the king, King Saul, King David, King Solomon. David had united all of the 12 tribes of Israel, and then David's son Solomon. They had a glorious time of those tribes being united, but God told Solomon, because he worshiped a bunch of little g gods in the surrounding people groups, that after he died, that the kingdom would be divided. And that's exactly what happened, because God always keeps his promises. So this is a map of how things were when Isaiah gave the word that we just read. The kingdom had been divided, okay? And the northern kingdom kept the name Israel, and the southern kingdom was Judah. And so the kingdom has been divided, and the Assyrians attacked the northern kingdom, and so the northern kingdom was no more. They were dragged away into Assyrian captivity, into Nineveh, likely, and the northern kingdom is gone. The southern kingdom still remains. Now, the reason the northern kingdom was gone is God actually told them, if you continue to have your heart towards all the little g gods in the surrounding areas, I will remove you from the land. And God kept his promise. He removed the people from the land. The time of the of years in the northern kingdom, in the kingdom of Israel, there was not one godly king in the northern kingdom. The southern kingdom, which took the title Judah, had some godly leaders. And at the time when Isaiah gave the verse that we just read, Hezekiah was the king, and he was a godly leader. Now, Assyria, they had attacked the northern kingdom, took them into captivity. They now are saying that they're going to attack the southern kingdom. And the background for the passage you just read, if you want to read this further, is in 2 Kings chapter 18 and 19. And the king of Assyria, who's going to attack the southern kingdom, Judah, the king of Assyria, his name is Sennacherib. And Sennacherib takes some of the people into captivity and is basically ruling over all of the southern kingdom, Judah. And Hezekiah goes to him and says, I will pay you. How much do you need? So Hezekiah agrees to pay Sennacherib to leave us alone. He actually pays him 11 tons of silver and 1 ton of gold. So Sennacherib and the Assyrians, they leave Judah, but then they come back. They come back and they siege it again. They lay siege around Jerusalem, which is the capital city. Jerusalem, we're going to circle here, is the capital city in the southern kingdom. And they are saying, they are talking so much smack to God's people who live in Judah and specifically live in Jerusalem. Sennacherib is saying, look at all the lands I have overtaken. I'm going to overtake you. You think that you can stop me? Oh, your God's going to stop me? No one can stop me. Look at what I've done. That's what's taking place when Isaiah 33:6. They're wolves and they're storms, and the people of God are under attack. Isaiah, he actually gives a prophecy to the people of God and a prophecy to Sennacherib, because Hezekiah, this godly king in the southern kingdom in Judah, sent for Isaiah. And Isaiah, he tells Sennacherib and the Assyrians, you are not going to take over this land. In fact, you are going to be frustrated and God is going to actually take your life. And that's exactly what happened, because God always keeps his promises. The angel of the Lord descends on the camp of the Assyrians and defeats their army, and they go back to Nineveh, where his sons assassinate Sennacherib, and he is completely eliminated. So that was the prophecy that God gave to the Assyrians through Isaiah, and then Isaiah 33:6 is the prophecy that God gave to his people. So here it is. Let's look at it again. This is the context. So this is a group of people who, when their new year began, when their whatever date it was, when it started, they thought, man, this year is going to be horrible. The Assyrians want to kill us. There's siege laid around Jerusalem. This is a miserable time. And here's what God promises them through the prophet Isaiah. The Lord will be the sure foundation for your time. I know this time is crazy, but the Lord will be your foundation, a rich store of salvation and wisdom and knowledge. The fear of the Lord is the key to this treasure. So I know you're tempted to fear Sennacherib, this Assyrian king who wants to lay siege and take over Jerusalem. I know you're tempted to give him your all and him your fear, but don't give your all and your fear to God, because that's how you'll access the treasure of him being the foundation on which your life is built. That's how you'll access the treasure of him being the rich store of salvation and wisdom and knowledge for you. All right, so let me apply this verse to us. So that was the initial context of the verse, but it really does apply to us. There's three parts of this passage. You can see it. I want you to see what it means for you. First, the Lord will be the sure foundation of your time. The sure foundation. The time when this was written was crazy. And sometimes in your life, it feels crazy. The time was uncertain. And there are days that will happen to you in this year that are uncertain. But in the midst of the craziness, the chaos, and the uncertainty, he promises to be your sure foundation. Do you notice the beauty of that? Not only your foundation, but your sure foundation. He's not a shaky foundation. He's a sure foundation that you can build your life on. And with him as your foundation, notice the promise. He is a rich store of salvation and wisdom and knowledge. A rich store. So the people in Judah, they had given away their gold and their silver to the Assyrians. I mean, so much had been taken away from them. In fact, the scripture says that Hezekiah, he took gold off of doorposts to buy off this Assyrian king to try to get them away. So they probably feel like they don't have much. Their silver and gold is gone. And God is saying, but you have everything. because I am the rich store for you of salvation and wisdom and knowledge. And because of Jesus, that God the Son entered this world for you, to be with you, to always be for you. He is the rich store of salvation. He is your salvation. He is your wisdom. He is your knowledge. And so things in this world, they come and go from our hands.
1: Revelation, the last book of the Bible, describes the end of evil and the end of the world as we know it. It has fascinated people for centuries, driving fear in some and confusion in others. But the first readers received the visions in the book with comfort and hope because Jesus is the one at the center. He is the one who is with us, keeps his promises, conquers, and will make everything new. 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
0: Sometimes we have silver and gold, sometimes we don't. But when we have Jesus, when we have God as our sure foundation, we have the one who is the rich store, the blessings he gives us of salvation and wisdom and knowledge. They are worth more than silver or gold. Silver and gold, they pale in comparison to God being your store, your rich store, the place you go. God is the place you go, and you don't go and buy salvation, wisdom, and knowledge. He gives you his mercy and his grace. He gives you salvation. He gives you wisdom, and he gives you knowledge. So you want this. Don't you want this? Don't you want a strong foundation? Don't you want him to be your rich store of salvation and wisdom and knowledge? I mean, even the story of the three little pigs, we learn. We want a strong foundation. We don't want our life to be built on sticks or on straw. We want a strong foundation. But how do you have him as your foundation? Last part. The fear of the Lord is the key to this treasure. The way that you enjoy God as your foundation and as the place of your joy is by fearing him. The fear of the Lord is the key to this treasure. If you notice, I have more notes than I normally have. So I want to read some of what I believe God wants you to hear today. God wants to give you the gift of him being your foundation and the place of your joy. But the only way that you receive this gift is if you give him your fear. You're going to give something or someone your all, but if you give God your all, that is how you receive the gift of him as your foundation. Now, fearing him, like, what does that mean? In the scripture, fearing God is synonymous with trusting him, which this isn't surprising, because whatever it is that you give your all to, you really view as your foundation. So if you are in awe of your career, then your career is your foundation. If you're in awe of the pursuit of a girlfriend or boyfriend this year, that's the foundation of what you think is going to make you happy. If you give your all to how much money you're going to make, you actually think that's the foundation of a great life. If you give your all to some material possession, in your mind, you're thinking, if I can get this thing, my life will be full. Whatever it is that you give your all to is what you fear and really is the foundation of your life. And those are all good gifts, but those are really bad things to give your all to because they can't hold the weight of being the foundation of your life. Wolves will blow them down and storms will cause them to not cease for you any longer. The only one who can handle the foundation of your new year is the one who entered this world for you, the one who loved you before the foundation of the world was laid. God the Father, God the Son, God the Holy Spirit are one God, is the only one who can handle the weight of being your foundation. As you draw near to him, your fear will increase. And maybe you're thinking, I don't want my fear to increase. No, but you really do, because fearing God is really good for you. Being in awe of God is what will increase your joy. Being in awe of God is what will give you a firm foundation. Being in awe of God is what will be the rich store of blessing for you. So you really do want to fear him, because fear is about trusting him, thinking he's amazing. And you want to grow in your awe and your fear of him. But how? Well, as you draw near, you will fear. In the famous children's classic, Chronicles of Narnia, written by C.S. Lewis, C.S. Lewis beautifully has Aslan, the lion, as the Christ figure. And the children are going to go see Aslan for the first time. And Mr. Beaver is in a conversation with the children. And the children ask if he's tame, if he's safe. Is the lion safe? Mr. Beaver says, oh, no, he's a lion. He's not safe, but he's good. Jesus the Christ is the lion of the tribe of Judah. He is not safe. He's the lion. He rules and reigns over everything. He's our everlasting king. Of course we fear him, but he's good. But he's good. Now, here's what we are tempted to do. We are tempted to take a lower view of who Jesus is, a lower view of who God is. And some of us at times in our lives, we try to take the lion of the tribe of Judah and tame him and make him our house cat. But we can't tame him. He's the king. He's the king over everything, but he's good. And so as you draw near to him, you will see and understand who he is, and you will see Jesus as amazing and awesome and beautiful and full of all of the glorious attributes of God, including that he is good to you. He's good. And so as you draw near, you will fear. I remember as a kid going to my first LSU football game with my dad. So I grew up in the New Orleans area. LSU was the college team that we rooted for. And I remember we were sitting far up. And so I looked at the football game through binoculars. And you did this at first when you were a kid. You would look through them the wrong way. And when you look through binoculars the wrong way, things seem so small. And when you look through binoculars the wrong way, you're essentially making yourself the center. And whatever it is you're looking at has become small. But when you look at them the right way, you get a bigger picture of whatever it is that you're looking at. Sometimes we try to make ourselves the center of the universe. And when we do that, when we make ourselves the center, when we look at God, we get a small picture of who God is, an inaccurate picture of who he is. But as you draw near to him, he doesn't get bigger. He's never going to be bigger, but you just see him as who he really is. And as you draw near, you will fear. And your fear is really good, because as you fear him, your joy increases. And this is the key to the treasure, the key to him being the foundation of your life, the key to him being the rich store of salvation and wisdom and knowledge. One more time, let's look at this incredible promise. The Lord will be the sure foundation for your times, a rich store of salvation and wisdom and knowledge. Oh, we want these. We want these. Here's how we get it. The fear of the Lord is the key to this treasure. And as you draw near, as you get closer to him, you will fear. And then you enjoy these blessings. Will you spend just a moment right now? What will you do to draw near to him? There's a promise in the scripture that if you draw near to him, he will draw near to you. As you draw near, you will fear and your joy will increase. So what will you do to draw near to him? I'm going to pray for you. And as I do, will you ask him to give you wisdom on what you can do to draw near to him? God, I pray for your sons and daughters. I pray that you'll help them identify one thing that they will do to draw near to you. Do you have one thing in your mind that you can do to draw near to him? Will you ask him for wisdom and courage to do that one thing? Will you ask him for wisdom on how to have the extra time to spend more time in the scripture or whatever it is for you? Will you spend a moment right now in the stillness and commit to him what you will do to draw near.
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2: 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I'm Phil Ross. Hope you're doing good here on Wednesday. Thanks for making K-Wave your choice. And just want to say thanks for wanting to grow in the grace and knowledge of Jesus Christ through hearing his word. And so more great stuff coming your way. 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What makes the program great is when you call in and ask your questions. And all you need to do, it's very simple. Just call 888-564-6173 a little bit before 3 o'clock. Again, that's 888-564-6173. And the pastors will be in the studio until 4 o'clock answering your questions. So we invite you to call in and talk to the pastors today on Pastor's Perspective. And today, joining your host, Brian Perez, for today's time on of answering questions will be Pastor Brian Broderson of echoesofmercy.com and Dr. Bobby Conway. And it'll seem like we jumped in the Wayback Machine. And so it's going to be a lot of fun today with Triple B, Brian Perez, Brian Broderson, and Bobby Conway. It's going to be a lot of fun. So keep it right here on K-Wave for today's edition of Pastor's Perspective. Coming up your way in about 34 minutes. And keep it right here on K-Wave. Coming up next, Gospel in Life with Pastor Tim Keller. 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
7: This is Pastor Mike from Mission Vale Christian Church with the K-Wave Scripture of the Day. Romans 1:16 says, "For I am not ashamed of the gospel of Jesus Christ, for it is the power of God that brings salvation to everyone who believes, first to the Jew and then to the Gentile." This contains one of the most boldest declarations of faith in the New Testament, because the Apostle Paul is writing this to a world that often rejects and resists faith in Jesus Christ. He boldly proclaims and he encourages the church, those of us who are followers of Christ, to share the power of the gospel. He understood that the gospel is not just information, but it's the very power of God that brings transformation to everyone who would believe through the Holy Spirit. Through the message of Christ's death and resurrection, We are forgiven and made new. And the gospel reaches every person, regardless of background, culture, or past. It is offered first for the Jew and then for the Gentile, showing us that God's salvation is for the entire world. Because of this truth, we are called to live without shame, and it encourages us to not hide the gospel because it carries the power for change and eternal life for everyone who would believe. When we remember that Jesus has died for us, it gives us boldness, begins to replace fear. So today, ask God to give you courage to speak out and live the gospel with confidence, knowing that it's the power of God at work within you. That was Romans 1:16. I'm Pastor Mike from Missionvale Christian Church, and you can visit us at mvcchome.org. 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
10: This is Gospel and Life Radio. Throughout history, many of the great Christian teachers and writers have described moments when God's presence and love became especially vivid and real to them. What would that kind of encounter look like for us? Today, Tim Keller explores what these believers were describing and how God prepares us to know His love more deeply. Now here's part two of Dr. Keller's message.
11: Let me just read the prayer to you. For this reason, I kneel before the Father, from whom His whole family in heaven and on earth derives its name. I pray that out of His glorious riches He may strengthen you with power through His Spirit in your inner being, so that Christ may dwell in your hearts through faith. And I pray that you, being rooted and established in love, may have power together with all the saints to grasp how wide and long and high and deep is the love of Christ, and to know this love that surpasses knowledge, that you may be filled to the measure of all the fullness of God. Now to Him who is able to do immeasurably more than all we ask or imagine, according to His power that is at work within us, to Him be glory in the church and in Christ Jesus throughout all generations, forever and ever. Amen. As a diamond, that gives you the idea. You know, a diamond may have 100 facets. Frankly, every facet is just another way of looking into the whole diamond. Facets aren't actually individual parts of a diamond. You would never say a facet's a part. It's an aspect. And as you turn the diamond, it flashes. And you look into the diamond with new perspectives. Well, that's exactly what communion with God is. The glory of Christ, you see, the excellency of Christ. He suddenly got overwhelmed with the excellency, the perfection, the purity. You see, the magnitude, not so much the love in this case. Why not? I don't know. That's why Paul is trying to show you the richness of what he's holding out and what he's saying is possible. In this case, very clearly, Edwards experienced what it meant to be filled to the full measure with all the fullness of God. See that? I said, I was weeping aloud. I felt an ardency of soul to be what I know not otherwise how to express, emptied. You see, that's the way he experienced fullness. I said, I want to be filled with you. And you see, the point is you would never ask to be emptied and to lie in the dust and to be made holy and absolutely pure unless you were full of him. And then, of course, just one more, which I've mentioned not too long ago, too. Someone who had an experience of the presence of Christ, Christ dwelling in his heart. You know, the first of these three things that Paul talks about is Pascal, remember? This is a brief one, but I'll just make a reference to it in light of this passage. Pascal was a great French mathematician, and he was a Christian intellectually until 1654. And the experience he had was a movement of God of Jesus Christ from becoming an abstraction into a presence. He experienced Christ dwelling in him. And he did not simply have Christ dwelling in him, but he experienced it. Again, some of you may have heard this story, but after Pascal died, they found that he had actually taken this journal entry and had sewed it into his coat, that every time he bought a new coat, he would sew the journal entry into it. And when he would get a new coat, he would rip it out of the old coat and put it in. So he never, ever, ever was far from the remembrance of this experience. And this is what he wrote. After he died, they found it. It said, in the year of grace 1654, Monday, 23rd November, the day of St. Clement, Pope and Martyr, from about 10:30 in the evening till about half an hour after midnight, fire. Remember this? But listen, see what kind of experience it is? He wrote this down. God of Abraham, God of Isaac, God of Jacob, not of the philosophers and of the learned, certainty, joy, certainty, emotion, sight, joy, forgetfulness of the world and of all outside of God. The world has not known thee, but I have known thee. Joy, joy, joy, tears of joy. My God, will you leave me? Let me not ever be separated from you. I think what's intriguing about this, reality, see? Presence, certainty, not the God of the philosophers. What happened was he didn't have so much of an experience of his love or even of his glory, but of his reality, of his presence. See, another flash as the diamond turns. One of the things that's so wonderful about Pascal's experience, I think, in a way, is just this. Pascal, of all the men that I've just mentioned, most of them aren't that famous. Some of them were particularly ineloquent. For example, Dwight Moody didn't have much schooling and who was really fairly backward educationally. But of all these people, Pascal has been well known as the most eloquent. In fact, some of his letters are considered, the way in English we look at Shakespeare, it's considered some of the most incredibly beautiful French prose ever. This is just phrases, just gobbledygook. I mean, it's beautiful, but here was a man so overwhelmed, one of the most eloquent men ever, and all he could do is just write phrases out on a paper. It was beyond knowledge. It was beyond his eloquence. And one of the reasons why it's intriguing and important, why do I come back very often to Pascal and Edwards? And I'll tell you why. When we talk about communion with God, how easy it is for us to think that this is emotion. Now, it's a lot more than that. But why we go to Edwards and Pascal, I'll tell you why. Here are two people who everybody knows, Christians and non-Christians know, were two of the greatest geniuses in history. Two of the greatest intellects. And they were extremely, they weren't just intellectual, they were intellectual intellectuals. I mean, they were very analytical, very rational. Pascal himself was a mathematician. And a brilliant mathematician, just something that's hard for me to realize, but I was reading an encyclopedia entry that he essentially laid the groundwork for the whole field of probability and statistics. Nobody even had thought of the field of probability, and he basically thought it up. A brilliant man. Edwards also was a brilliant man, extremely rational, not at all prone to emotional excess. What is this? This is communion with God. It's communion with God. Now, before we move on, all I've been doing is trying to tell you about the reality of it. Just trying to show you what Paul's actually after here, what he's after, what he's talking about. Before moving on, let me just exhort you for a second. In some ways, this is dangerous. Let's talk about married love for a minute. It's the best way we can do this. If I tell my wife I love her in letters, if I tell my wife in a kind of, you know, detached way, I love her. If I say, now, listen, because I love you, I would like to do many things for you. Could you give me a list? And every day she gives me a list of 50 things that she wants me to do for her. And I do every one of them. To the letter. Do I love her? Well, yes, and I know this is hard. Love, you know, the greater something is, the harder it is to define. That's why it's impossible to define God. You can say what he's not, but you can't say what he is. And love is not quite as great as God, but the fact is it's also very great, and it's very, very hard to define it. You can basically not really define it. You can't say what it is. You can just say what it's not. If you love somebody, you will do for them. You will meet needs. You will notice lists like that. If you love someone, you will write letters and say so. If you love someone, you will verbalize it. But there's got to be more than that. There's got to be, my wife has got to not just know that I love her, see that I love her, she's got to experience that I love her. There has got to be a personal exchange. There's got to be an eye-to-eye, not just a brain-to-brain. There's got to be an eye-to-eye, a face-to-face, a lips-to-lips. There's got to be embrace. There's got to be an experience of love. Now, in the same way, you know, when Paul says in Romans 5:5, the love of God is shed abroad in our hearts, it's the word he uses there is inundate. Listen, love is less, it is more than personal exchange. It's more than hugging and kissing, of course. It is doing for one another and so on, but it's not less. Why in the world would God give you a love that you never experience? What kind of love is that? His love seeks to inundate us. His love seeks to embrace us. His love seeks to be heart to heart. Now, this is dangerous. Why? Because sin warps feelings. And because sin warps feelings, you must never, ever, ever base your day-to-day walk with God on your feelings. Like, I mustn't base my day-to-day behavior toward my wife on my feelings. Because your feelings are up and down. You're both a physical creature and you're a sinful creature. And as a result, if I index how kind I am to my wife, see, how committed I am to my wife on the basis of how much I feel and experience my love for her on that day, we'd be in a terrible state. It's one thing to go on a roller coaster, that's fun, but to live on a roller coaster is death, I think, and that's what you'd be living in. That's the kind of marriage you would have, and that's, of course, you know, that's another sermon. And in the same way, you must never follow your feelings in the Christian walk if they contradict what the Scripture says you have to do. You must never follow your feelings, you see, if it's out of accord with what the Scripture says you should do. You must not base your understanding of God's love for you just simply on your feelings. But having said all that, and having qualified that, and having told you about the dangers of that, and about the fact that here in the modern world, we are so starved by our technological and our high-tech society for experience that it's a danger to even talk like this, because many people are going to make an idol out of experience and say, good, I do want to become a Christian because I want that wonderful feeling, which would, of course, make an idol out of the feelings. You must make an idol. You mustn't let it run your life. You mustn't let it contradict the Word of God. You mustn't base your Christian life and your behavior on your feelings any more than I should base my behavior to my wife on my feelings. But having said all that, God's love is meant to be experienced. It's meant to be known. And if you don't know it, and you can see that his love, by definition, by nature, would be seeking for you to experience it and have it flood your heart, then you are doing something to block it. We are too satisfied with so little, with nibbling the Melba toast out in the parlor instead of going into the banquet room. Where's the joy and the boldness that the world should be astonished at? It's because the love of Christ doesn't flood our hearts like that. Now, the second thing we've got to teach, and I want to get as much of this teaching done so that next week I really can just give you the most practical. I mean, in some ways, it's unfortunate. I'm sorry. I mean, in some ways, this is a sermon that's going to get you motivated to do something and then not tell you real specifically how to do it. But I'll tell you basically here. The second thing that this passage teaches is not just the reality of communion with God, but the fact that we have to be prepared for it. Prepared. It says, for example, verse 16, I pray that out of his glorious riches he may strengthen you with power through his Spirit in your inner being. Now, listen carefully. And this is very important, because a lot of people, rightly so, should say, I'm going to pray. I'm calling in sick tomorrow, which, of course, is a lie, which is a bad way to start off your communion with God. I'm going to take a day of work off, and I'm just going to pray, and I'm going to wrestle, and I'm going to say, Lord, I want to actually experience your love. I want to know you. Now, might you not then in that situation, if you spend 8 hours praying and reading the Word of God and singing and fasting and seeking him, that you might really begin to experience communion with God? I mean, that's a great step in the right direction. I don't know what's going to do to you financially, but I think in light of this verse and in light of the experience of men and women of God over the years, I think you'd realize that a crash course is probably not what you need. What is Paul saying? Paul is saying, when he asks that the Spirit may strengthen you with power through his Spirit in your inner being, what's amazing is he's saying that the communion with God is of such a magnitude that there is a need for God to actually prepare our inner being. Otherwise, we just crack under the weight of it. Do you remember Daniel Steele actually said, I feel a pressure of God's love that is almost insupportable? Now, Now, what Paul is saying here is, I first pray that the Spirit of God would strengthen you in your inner being so that you can commune with God, so that you can experience the dwelling of Christ, you can experience the love of Christ, you can experience the full measure of the fullness of God. There is a preparation. The analogy would be, if you are completely out of shape and you have done absolutely no physical conditioning, don't go out tomorrow and run 20 miles. Why not? Because you would not be able to take it. You have to work up to it. I am not saying that God cannot just come in and intervene, but I'm trying to say that ordinarily, communion with God is something that is a journey. And not only that, it is a journey that not only takes discipline, but it always has ups and downs. Just to give you a kind of interesting example, and I want to, you know, qualify this briefly by saying I would not run right out and buy her material and think, wow, this is what I'm going to read, because I think a lot of you would find it very, very hard to understand at this stage in your Christian walk. But Teresa of Avila was a 16th century Carmelite nun, and she wrote some of the more searching material on prayer and experiencing communion with God. That was her life's work. And after having gone through many years of seeking real communion and experience of God and mentoring others, she wrote a book called The Interior Castle, in which she said, I perceive that there's seven stages as people march toward and move toward intimate communion with God. Now, I doubt it. I doubt that you can make it stages. I doubt it very much, because the Bible doesn't indicate that there's seven nice and easy stages. But it's intriguing to see what stages she went through and her friends went through. And this is what she said. She said, she talked about them as mansions. That's why she called it an interior castle, moving in. She says, the first mansion, the first stage most Christians are in, and that is, she calls it sleepwalking. They have no idea what communion with God is. They don't know what they're missing. Their hearts are so full of worship for other things. You spend all of your time contemplating without knowing it, meditating, worshiping, communing with other things in your life that you think are going to make you happy, seeking to suck love out of them. Whether you know it or not, you are right now worshiping and communing with other things, and that's the reason why you don't know communion with God. These other things can't possibly give you the glory that God can. But your heart's so filled with it that most people who are Christians have no idea what communion with God is. That's the first stage. And the second stage she calls tug of war. Now, this is my paraphrase, of course, tug of war. She says, ordinarily what happens is you have a problem. Not a huge problem very often, just a problem. And because you have a problem, it kind of shakes you up, and you realize there's other things that your life are filled with are not going to save you, and you actually pray. I mean, you actually spend a lot of time praying, more than you ever used to. And so you're surprised, you experience a little bit of peace, a little bit of communion with God. But then as soon as the problem goes away, you get out of the habit of praying, but things have changed. You're in the second stage now, she said. You know what her second stage was? She now realized there was such a thing as communion with God. And at this stage, you establish a daily quiet time, and you try like crazy to get in and to get back and to experience that. But most of the time, you're just back and forth, up and down, praying and starting to feel close to God, and then getting out of it, getting upset about something, or getting undisciplined, or getting sick, or something like that, and you're back and forth, you know, never able, tug of war, never able to really feel regularly like you're walking with God. That's the second stage of the seven, and that's where most Christian leaders are. You know, people who actually have a quiet time every day, who know that there's communion with God out there. She says that's stage two. And then for her, what happened was, and for many of her friends, she said in stage three, finally, something happens that brings you to the end of yourself. Something breaks you, and you finally have an experience of your complete unworthiness. Now, it might be because something goes wrong in your life and you realize you're powerless and helpless. Or it might be that just through study and reflection, you come to see that you cannot possibly deserve anything from God but his rejection. But something finally brings you to the place where you feel utterly unworthy and utterly unlovable. And yet you keep on seeking God. Now, most of the time, she says, when you're in this third mansion or this third stage, you feel like it's regress. You feel like you're getting worse. But she was wise enough to realize it's advance. It's progress. And what she was saying is, in this period of time, you're actually having, for the first time, an experience of your own sin. maybe you believed in sin kind of intellectually, but now it becomes a reality to you, and in a sense you're communing with your own sin. You're realizing it, it's come home to you. And then she says in the fourth stage, you get into what's called the prayer of simplicity, or the prayer of quiet, she calls it. And she says in the fourth stage, after a good period of time and realizing how unworthy you are, finally you realize that salvation is by faith alone and grace alone, and that he just loves you, just loves you, just loves you. He just loves you because, not because you're perfect, but because he's perfect. Not because you have done so much, but because he's done so much. And you just experience his love, and she says that just picks you up and lifts you up, and you realize it's free. And then the fifth stage, now finally understanding the grace of God, you go back to really disciplining yourself. You begin to see the things in your life that had actually been the things that you really were communing with, and the things that you were really loving, and the things that you were really absorbed in, and you start to reject those things, those false gods. You start to throw them out. And in a more disciplined way, you learn how to meditate on the Word of God, and you learn how to really seek His face. And finally, for the first time in your life, you begin to experience a regular, not always, not relentless, not total, not always, but a regular and a periodic experience to a greater or lesser degree of communion with God. Now, you know, the sixth and the seventh state, for the life of me, I can't figure out. I have no idea what they are. I mean, I don't see any difference between the fifth, sixth, and seventh. When I read them and read them and read them, and I figured this is a lady who's beyond me. I don't get it. But you see what she's saying? What am I trying to teach you with? What am I trying to tell you? Am I trying to say, run out and buy the book? No, I'm not. I don't even advise it, by the way. Even though she was obviously a great woman of God who knew a lot more about God than me. Am I saying that there are four, five, six stages is what to do, that they last, you know, 5 months each? No. What I am saying is that you must go on a journey, and you don't go from strength to strength to strength, but usually from strength to weakness to strength to weakness to strength to weakness. And it takes discipline, and it takes seeking, and very often it takes being broken. But the fact of the matter is the Spirit has got to prepare you. This is not something, as great as it is, that you can just go out and push a button for. There's not three easy steps to it. Now, last, the reality of it, the preparation for it, the nature of it, and here we get into what we're going to talk about next week. I'll just lay it out. If you look carefully, and this is something you've heard before, but I really want to get into detail on it next week in a way I haven't usually done. The nature of spiritual experience is not as mysterious as you might think. It's all in this world, all in this word grasp. I pray that out of his glorious riches he may strengthen you with power through the Spirit in your inner being, so that Christ may dwell in your hearts through faith. And I pray that you, being rooted and established in love, may have power together with all the saints to grasp. The word grasp, as it's used here, is an intellectual word. It means you think you know the love of God. Now I want you to completely comprehend it. So it starts with the truth. But the Spirit takes the truth and drives it down. And I'm using a physical metaphor, but it's the best way I can think. In communion with God, the Spirit grabs the truth that's in your brain and just starts to push it down through all of the floors between your mind and your heart. Bam, bam, bam, bam. So that that truth thrills you, comforts you, disturbs you, annihilates you. That's why all these guys and the men and the women I was talk about getting big. Like Teresa of Avila, when it gets down to the fifth stage, she says, the consolation, the sweetness, the delight of God's love are incomparably greater. This prayer of God's love is a glorious foolishness, a heavenly madness. I often have been as though bewildered and inebriated in this love. The soul would desire to cry out and praise and be beside itself. It can hardly bear so much joy. See, the love becomes real. It's being pushed down. The truth begins to shine. And that is communion with God. It's the Spirit and the truth. The Spirit grabs the truth and pushes it through all of those incredible barriers that you have put, that sin has put, that the world has put, between the truth and the way you really operate, between the truth and that part of your heart that adores, between the truth and the imagination through which you really experience reality. The truth captures that imagination, takes it over. And the truth begins to shine, and you grasp. And you realize that I know something that surpasses knowledge. Now, we're going to look next week at what it means, because the fact of the matter is there have been throughout the years, and the Bible even talks about it. In fact, I will submit to you that Paul's actually doing it in this very prayer. Disciplines by which you move the truth from the mind to the heart. That's what communion with God is, from mind to the heart, moving the truth.
10: 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Today's sermon was preached in 1993. The sermons you hear on Gospel and Life Radio were preached from 1989 to 2017 while Dr. Keller was senior pastor at Redeemer Presbyterian Church. Thank you for joining us through the summer and the month of September as we shared this extended series by Tim Keller, Salvation from the Outside In. Whether you're a longtime Christian or are simply curious about what Christianity teaches, we hope these messages have given you a deeper understanding of the gospel. Tomorrow, we begin a new series from Dr. Keller on what happens when the truth of the gospel moves from ideas we believe to realities that shape how we live. That's right here on Gospel and Life.
2: 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Good afternoon. Phil Ross along with you. Great to be with you here on this Wednesday. And I want to let you know that coming up next here at 3 o'clock is time for Pastor's Perspective. So right now is the perfect time to grab your phone and call in with your questions about God's Word. 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Here's the number to call. It's 888-564-6173. That's 888-564-6173. The pastors will be taking your calls until 4 o'clock this afternoon. And today, joining your host, Brian Perez, to answer your questions, pleased to bring you Brian Broderson, Pastor Emeritus of Calvary Chapel, Costa Mesa, and Dr. Bobby Conway, who is the Senior Pastor of Image Church in Raleigh, South Carolina. 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
16: And today we're going to look at Revelations chapter 22, verse 6. It says, "Behold, I come quickly. Blessed is he that keepeth the sayings of this prophecy." And in verse 12, "Behold, I come quickly, and my reward is with me to give every man according as his work shall be." And so with everything happening in the world, shutdowns and governmental things and wars and everything else, it's good just to remind ourselves of our ultimate hope. It rests in Christ. It's defined by Christ. We're in this world, but we're passing through. And our ultimate promise and reward is going to be with him upon his return, and then fellowship with him forever. And so he lets us know he's coming quickly, and it's been distant, but there's several other promises that he had. We had a promise, Genesis 3:15, of Jesus Christ that was fulfilled. Abraham was promised a son that was fulfilled. David was promised that he would be king, and that was fulfilled. We were promised a Messiah that was fulfilled. We were promised that Israel would be reconstituted as a nation that was fulfilled. And so the greatest promise, even though it seems delayed from our perspective and it's been some time, is rooted in him. And so he's coming, and that's the ultimate expression of our hope. It's rooted in his faithfulness. It's a certainty, and it's the only thing that's worth all of our hope, all of our trust, and all of our expectation. And so whatever we're experiencing and whatever we're looking at in this world that comes and goes, that disappoints one minute and has us satisfied as the next, we want to realign ourselves and focus on the Lord, his faithfulness, his promise, and the fact that that's just the ultimate expression of everything that we have and everything that we expect. He's coming of our hope. It's rooted in his faithfulness. It's a certainty, and it's the only thing that's worth all of our hope, all of our trust, and all of our expectation. And so whatever we're experiencing and whatever we're looking at in this world that comes and goes, that disappoints one minute and has us satisfied as the next, we want to realign ourselves and focus on the Lord, his faithfulness, his promise, and the fact that that's just the ultimate expression of everything that we have and everything that we expect. He's coming quickly, and we'll be rewarded.

0: Jesus was called the Lamb slain before the foundation of the world. An eternity past, and you fulfilled that to our benefit. So we pray, Father, that you would remind us of the hope that we have in you and your faithfulness in Jesus Christ. And we pray, Father, in the name of Jesus, when we are dealing with things here, when we're bothered, if we're disappointed, or if we're uncertain about what's taking place, that you would center our heart in you and your faithfulness in your word and the hope that we have of dwelling with you forever. You're so loving and your plan is so perfect, and we thank you for that in Jesus' name.
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0: Pastor's Perspective. I'm your host, Brian Perez, and we are here live in the studio today. What's your question about the Bible, the Christian faith? We would love to hear it. 888-564-6173 is the number to call. That's 888-564-6173. Remember, you can also watch us online on Facebook and YouTube and Instagram. But if you have a question, please call, because we'd love to hear not just the sound of your voice, but sometimes we have follow-up questions to what it is that you're asking about. And, you know, if, when you send your question online, it's it kind of keeps us guessing as to why you're asking this question or whatever the case might be. So call in to 888-564-6173, 888-564-6173. That number good until 4 p.m. Pacific time today. So use it. You can also send in your questions through, did I mention Instagram? DM us there on the Pastor's Perspective Instagram. But we'll get to your calls, your questions in just a moment. Let me introduce who we got on the show today. Brian Broderson is here. He's the Pastor Emeritus at Calvary Chapel, Costa Mesa. You can also learn more about him and his wife, Cheryl, on their website, echoesofmercy.com. Brian, so good to see you, man. It's been a few years.
1: Yes, it seems it's been like a while. It is great to see you, too. It's good to be here. I was here yesterday, was I here?
0: Yes.
1: Yeah, I was here yesterday, but you weren't here.
0: No.
1: But today we're together.
0: Yes.
1: And we're trying to get our good friend Bobby Conway on with us.
0: Yes.
1: And he just texted me as well saying, help, help.
0: I just sent him some information that might help, help.
1: Okay, good.
0: We'll see.
1: All right.
0: All right, so we're working on that.
1: Yeah, so, you know, when I am coming in on Zoom, I've had those same kinds of issues.
0: Oh, yeah.
1: You know, where I click on it and it tells me, you know, meeting ID number and all this stuff. I'm like, what? I don't have a meeting ID number. And then my computer says, oh, you have to allow for pop-ups. I never disallowed for pop-ups. Why are you,
0: yes.
1: You know, it's just the crazy
0: computers,
1: the crazy tech world that we inhabit. That is generally good, but sometimes completely frustrating. So
0: this is true. All right. So while we're waiting for the connection to happen, here's a question that this one wasn't called in or emailed in or anything. There's a young man, 15-year-old Baxter in Costa Mesa, who happens to know one of our staff members here. So he wrote down his question on a 3x5 card, gave it to him, and then he passed it on. So here is Baxter's question. How do I know that I have a mustard seed of faith? Brian, what would you say to Baxter?
1: Well, you know, I would say if you know that you have put your trust in Jesus, that's, of course, how salvation occurs. That's faith. You put your faith in him. Trust and faith are the same thing. So you put your faith in him, and, okay, so you know you have faith. And that faith would qualify as a mustard seed or, you know, something larger, perhaps. But I think the fact that you have the faith that you have trusted the Lord, that's proof that you do have faith.
0: Sounds good. Baxter, thanks for getting your question to us somehow. Not the most traditional method, but that's okay. We'll use it. 888-564-6173. And it appears we have made contact with the great doctor, Dr. Bobby Conway. What's up?

0: What's the haps, guys? Good to see you.
1: Yes.
2: Look at that hair. Man.
1: That's always Brian's first comment to you, Bobby. Bobby's I've noticed
2: hair,
1: that.
2: It's just always so impressive. It's like, okay. I kind of got the Andy Warhol hair dude
3: for
2: today,
3: sure.
2: You know,
3: yes.
2: kind of poured up, you know, swept over to the side a little bit. You know, it's usually just vertical.
0: Yeah. I've been letting it fall down instead of something. You got to mix stuff up, you know?
2: Yeah. Well, you know, I just finally got a haircut the other day from my daughter. And I was, the last few weeks, I was in my little space in Somerville, a place that Bobby is familiar with, a place that we both really like. But I was in my little bed and breakfast, and, you know, just like the lighting and everything, and my hair was kind of grown wild, and I've got this beard, and I'm looking at myself, and it's a little bit of a silhouette. And I'm thinking, I don't know, Bobby, if you've ever seen, like, I think it's Barnes & Noble or whatever, but one of the copies of the Odyssey, they have like an image of Homer on it, like what they imagined Homer would look like. And he's, you know, it's like I'm looking in the mirror thinking, I am Homer right now. I look like Homer. I've got the, you know, kind of crazy hair. I've got the crazy beard. And I decided I'm going to ditch the Homer look. And so...
1: Not Homer Simpson, just to be clear.
2: Not Homer Simpson, because no. He doesn't have hair, does he?
1: No. He's got another look. For one thing, he's got jaundice or something. I don't know. But
0: I'm trying to get on my laptop with you guys so I can... I'm on my phone, but the link issues that we're having is... it's going to make it challenging because I don't want to hold my phone the whole time, you know?
2: Yeah. Yeah. Okay. We'll keep working on it, and we'll just... We'll just hang tight until you get it.
1: Yes, we will. All right, let's go to the phones. Got some calls coming in. 888-564-6173. Here's Jenny in San Clemente. Welcome to Pastor's Perspective, Jenny. You're on with Brian Broderson and Bobby Conway.
4: Hi, I love when Bobby's on the show. I just think he is just a genius. My ears perk up when I hear anything he has to say. but I would love to get everybody's opinion here. On Luke 10:19, the verse that says, you know, we've been given authority, you know, to trample on, let's see.
2: Scorpions and serpents.
4: Yes, and can overcome all the power of the enemy. Nothing will harm you. So one of my study Bibles in the margin, okay, it says basically... a figurative way to speak of us trampling over evil, and some people do see it as a literal promise, but I have a Bible where that scripture is actually in parentheses, and on the side margin, it says something to the effect of some scholars believe this verse, basically how it's like up in the air of whether to include it in the Bible, or they're not sure of the original text. I don't have that Bible in front of me, but, this is one of my favorite verses. So I'm like, wait a minute. I want that to be a strong scripture that is definitely biblical. And I'm just wondering why one of my Bibles kind of try to say that verse is up for, you know, interpretation or, you know, I'd love to get a scholar's perspective on that Bible verse.
1: All right. Dr. Bobby Conway, what do you tell Jenny?
0: Well, unfortunately, I'm in a bit of an ADD mode trying to figure out text stuff. And so I am going to have to punt.
1: By the way, if you guys are watching on Facebook and YouTube and Instagram, you're seeing Bobby in 3D right now or something. The camera's like right up on him. That was.
0: Yeah. I'm trying to figure out how to get off my phone so I can... But whatever reason, my phone, I'm on with you. But when I try to get on with my laptop, it's saying that it's invalid, so it won't let me connect. So,
2: oh my goodness.
0: Anyway, I'm hoping I'll figure it out.
2: That is so nerve wracking when that kind of stuff happens, isn't it?
0: Oh yeah.
2: Okay, so Bobby has to punt to me, and so I will take it away. So, yeah, it's a great passage. I agree, Jenny. It's a great text that I have at times as well. Just thought, you know, thank you, Lord, for this promise. So, is there, you know, you do have different manuscripts, of course, that are the basis for our New Testaments. And you have one set of manuscripts that is used by the King James Version, and then the New King James use that same set of manuscripts. And they're known as the Received Text. And then you have what's called the Critical Text. And the Critical Text is basically the basis for every other translation, the NIV, the ESV, the NASB, the CSB, you name it. Everything else is from the Critical Text. And so what it is sometimes, you know, the Received Text will have a portion that the Critical Text will not contain. And so they will go then with the Critical Text because they believe the Critical Text is more accurate. And there's a big debate about, you know, which is more accurate. So some scholars think because the Critical Text is based on older manuscripts, it's more accurate. But others think that the Received Text is actually a more pure text, so it's more accurate. And, you know, when it comes down to it, the differences are so minor, it doesn't really amount to any kind of a doctrinal issue. But in this particular place, I'm curious what version of yours omits it, because I'm not seeing it being omitted here.
4: Okay, so,
2: you know?
4: Yeah, I actually couldn't find that Bible, but I do have it, and it's in probably on my bookshelf somewhere, but they have it in parentheses, and it just, I don't know if it's because it's whether it's literal or whether, like, this Bible says it's a figurative way to trample over evil, but some do think it's literal, so I don't know if they're saying,
2: okay.
4: You know, but it's literally in parentheses in one of my Bibles.
2: Yeah, well, in parentheses doesn't, all in parentheses means is, you know, it's kind of a, you know, a parenthetical statement is you kind of break away from the main point you're making, and then you say something that's related but not necessary, and then you resume with what you were saying, you know. So the parentheses doesn't mean that it's not in any of the other texts, because as far as I can see, it's in all of the, both the Critical Text and the Received Text. So the parentheses would just be the translators interpreting it as, you know, a bit of a side statement. Jesus is making a statement, but then he kind of, you know, he veers off just slightly. He's still on the point, but he veers off just slightly, and then it comes right back to the main point. Do you understand what I'm saying when I say that?
4: So it is to be taken serious, this text.
2: Oh yeah, absolutely.
4: It's not,
2: yes,
4: to be discounted or lightened. And okay, that's really just what I wanted to know, because it's one of my favorite verses.
2: Yeah, and like I said, you're going to find a lot of times in Scripture where you're going to find parenthetical statements, and a parenthetical statement, like I said, is just a slight diversion from the main point. But it's part of the main point, but it's just not, it's kind of like something that's non-essential to the main point, but it's related to it. And so like when Paul is writing to the Romans, for example, you'll find a number of parenthetical statements there because Paul's making an argument and then he slightly deviates and then he comes back to his main point. And the parentheses are around the deviation.
4: Excellent. Thank you.
2: You're welcome. So, but then, you know, going back to kind of the question, like she said, one of the Bibles sort of says that this is maybe not literal in the sense that you're not literally going to trample on serpents and scorpions. And I think that it is figurative. It's serpents and scorpions are representative of evil powers, because it goes on to say, in all the power of the enemy. So you're not literally going to go around stomping on scorpions and serpents, but you are, as a Christian, going to have authority over the demonic realm.
1: Now,
0: I think the real miracle would be to have all the serpents out of our periphery. I prefer to not even encounter them altogether.
2: Well, Bobby, I hate to tell you this, but I had a gardener come by the house the other day, and he wanted to tell me about all the copperhead snakes that are out and about that I need to be cautious of. And I said, well, I'm from California, where we have rattlesnakes as pets, so I'm not really worried about it.
0: Right, yeah. Oh, man.
1: Did you see the story in the news the other day about the...
2: Yes.
1: Turned out to be a fake AI photo, whatever.
2: Was it really?
1: Yeah. So there was this story circulating here locally that not far from here, in Santa Ana, on Edinger and Maine, I think, in that area, right. Some guy posted a photo online that there was this some kind of viper, some kind of venomous viper.
2: Like an African viper.
1: Yes, yes. So people were freaking out. Oh, my goodness, it's on the loose. What's going to happen? And then they determined later on, oh, no, he did that with AI. He even called the police and everything.
2: Oh,
1: so,
2: my goodness.
1: Yeah, I mean, really, guy?
2: Well, I saw it and I thought, you know, I mean, I have heard of situations where people will bring different species from different places and, you know, they can get loose. So that's kind of what I thought it was. But AI is a much more obvious. What's AI generated, please say? That is so good.
1: All right. 888-564-6173 is the number to call. Now that Bobby's all situated, here's a question just for Bobby. It's from Denise, who sent this in online. Bobby, how do you handle spiritual warfare? What steps did you take to make it go away? I experience things like the things that you've experienced all my life. I do have people that have witnessed some of these things with me. I've tried to rationalize most of it, but I do not have answers for them. So my question is, how do I make this stop? I believe God led me to Pastor's perspective because I have searched my entire life for answers and nobody has been able to help me. So Bobby, in times past when you've been on the show, you've told us about the experiences you have. So for anyone who hasn't heard that, maybe give us an overview of that before you answer Denise's question.
0: Sure. And this directly relates to God's providence in bringing Pastor Brian and I together, because where I'm going to head here is how God used him in a message when I was just a kid to literally bring me out of a dark night of the soul. What took place with me is when I was getting my life cleaned up, all of a sudden I was beginning to feel, and I was feeling loudly, and I was catching fire for Jesus and sharing Christ constantly with them, praying. I mean, I was just a little zealot. And I started experiencing weird phenomenon that I couldn't even hardly explain. And I felt weird talking about it to others because I would literally be in my bed, for example. And I don't like walk around and talk about this a whole lot in my experience because it's so crazy. But I can remember like my bed would start shaking violently. And then I would think, am I being rational right now? Is this happening? And so I would literally be thinking to myself, yeah, I'm laying in an earthquake right now in my bed, and I don't understand what's going on. There would be things like the sink turning off and on. I had very weird, strange emotions that I'd never felt before, almost just feelings of a dark spiritual sense that I don't even know what the emotion is outside of just saying it's an emotion of spiritual warfare. And I ended up going to a doctor. I was losing weight. I couldn't eat. I thought I was dying, literally. I thought I had cancer. And then when I went to the doctor, I think I was 21, and they said, you have high blood pressure. That's what's going on. Now, I do think some of my anxiety, natural anxiety, was a part of this. But I think on top of that, there was a lot of bizarre things. Like I said, lights going off and on. And this was a season, I remember specifically, my foot wasn't even on the gas at the Ritz-Carlton while I was going up a hill, and my car starts accelerating. I mean, and I don't even know how to explain this outside of like, it brought me to my knees. And I told a lady at the Ritz-Carlton where I worked, she was a Christian, I said, I don't know what's going on with me. She says, I think you're going through spiritual warfare. Well, a week later, she shows up at work and she said, I got this package in the mail and I never ordered this tape, but I think it's for you. I think the Lord sent it to my house for you. And she said, it's a tape called Spiritual Warfare by Brian Broderson. I began listening to that tape, and my dad, I had him listen to it, and he couldn't believe it because he would watch me, and I was scared to sleep in the dark. So I was sleeping in my parents' family room with the lights on because I didn't want all the chaos. And surely that tape really began to be the thing that walked me out of that dark night. And then you fast forward about 25 years later or whatever it is, and I'm on staff at Calvary Chapel Bible College and never met Pastor Brian. And I tell him this story about how God used this tape, and it just began this amazing relationship that we have to this day. And I still, there are about three specific times where he has clearly spoken to me, and God will put people in your life. And he's kind of prophetic. He'll just cut through things. And it was amazing how he's done that in my life. But what he brought out in that tape is that Satan will use doubt, depression, fear, worry, anxiety. He'll use those type of things and then unexplained weird emotions. And it was exactly the whole thing. And he said, when depression's there, it's just kind of the powerhouse. And I had all that going on, and I made my dad listen to it. I flew to Arkansas from California to show, and when I got picked up at the airport, I put it in the cassette player for her to hear, and the tape got ate on the spot. And I thought, oh, well, I guess I'll just have to tell you what was going on. But that tape was huge in my life. So get Brian's book.
1: Because we don't make the cassette tapes anymore.
2: Yeah. But, yeah. You know, every time I hear that story, Bobby, it's just still, I mean, and I think the craziest thing about it is the lady gets the tape in the mail that she doesn't even order. And she says, yeah, I think this is for you. It's like, what?
0: Isn't that amazing?
2: It is.
0: And it was the very thing that God took me out of. I mean, he used your teaching. I listened to that tape probably more than anybody's ever listened to a single sermon of yours. I just kept listening and listening. And I loved your voice because it was just like very calming. You were just real chill, just laying out the Bible. And I was like, oh, man, I love the way this guy teaches. And I just chewed it all up.
2: I love it. Then 25 years later, we stumble into each other. That's amazing.
0: It's incredible. And you know the other thing about all that, too? I didn't ever really know what to make sense of that, but that trial, you know how that trial ended up helping me? Years later, when I went through doubt, and I was in that for like 10 years, for whatever reason, the spiritual warfare was so powerful that I couldn't even entertain atheism in my doubts because I knew there was an unseen realm because of all that happened. So sometimes God lets us go through a trial in our life, and we don't even know what's going on. And 20 years later, we'll be able to make sense of it in light of another trial.
2: Yeah. Wow.
1: Anything to add, Brian? I mean, you wrote the book. You recorded that tape.
2: I did. Well, you know, I do think that sometimes we forget that there really is a battle that we are living in the midst of. And I think sometimes, I mean, obviously it's possible to sort of overstate the case. And, you know, some people get into kind of a superstitious mode where sort of like everything's the devil, you know, the devil is. And I think we definitely want to be on our guard against that. But we also have to realize, no, there is a battle. And Paul in Ephesians chapter 6, verses 10 through, you know, 18, he spells out the reality. We wrestle not against flesh and blood, but against these forces of darkness and so forth. That's a real thing. And so we want to recognize that it's a real thing, and we want to avail ourselves of the help that God's given us through what Paul there calls the armor of God, which is essentially an understanding and application of God's word.
1: Mm-hmm.
2: So, yeah. But the book, you know, kind of updated. The tape series was originally where it started. But then I wrote a book based on that series. And for many years, it was just simply called Spiritual Warfare. And then I changed the name to The Powers of Darkness and the People of God. And I'm going to do an update in the near future, and I'm going to keep the powers of darkness to the people of God, but I'm going to put the subtitle spiritual warfare, because people think like, no, I don't want that book, Powers of Darkness, People of God. I want your book, Spiritual Warfare. It's like, mm-hmm. Well, actually it is the same book. So it's expanded, but it's the same book. So yes.
1: I was typing it up online just to get the title, and something else came up. Powers of Darkness, The Lost Version of Dracula. That is not the book you want.
2: That's not Brian's book.
1: No, it's The Powers of Darkness and the People of God.
2: That's Bram Stoker. That's not me.
1: Nope.
0: Hey, and for the record, for those that are watching, my hair didn't turn white in the past year. I'm not on my e-cam, and I'm noticing it looks like I've got like this completely head of white hair. It's actually got a lot of brown left still, so I'm kind of bummed about like the glowing effect. So just know that like the guy hasn't went that downhill that bad in 1 year, because I'm sitting here going, wow, these lights are popping on me, and I'm just looking. It looks like Moses just came down from the mountain in this moment, right, Pastor B?
2: Well, you know, it's actually on our part now. We have these new filters because we don't want anybody here to feel like ageism is going on, so we all need to look the same.
0: Yeah, that's mm-hmm. good. Mm-hmm.
2: Therefore, yes. We all have gray hair.
1: Mm-hmm.
2: Brian's hair is actually dark black, but on the program, it looks like he's gray.
0: Well, my identity is derived from Jesus and my dew. So when I saw it just being completely white light, I thought this is an unfortunate moment.
2: But well, we just thought kind of like a halo, like a sort of a glow, a spirit glow.
1: For sure. 888-564-6173 is the number to call. And in case you've just tuned in right now and you're hearing Bobby Conway's voice and you're thinking, oh, this must be a rerun. Bobby isn't on the show anymore. Well, he's on today. So call in. We still air his radio program, Christianity Still Makes Sense, on the weekends here on K-Wave. That's also the name of his book. He's written a few books. Doubting Toward Faith is another one. The Fifth Gospel. Any other books in the works, Bobby?
0: No. I haven't been doing much writing. My biggest thing right now is just
1: art.
0: Yeah. That's my goal and my dream is to be able to serve the church for free and use my gifts in the church, but to be a full-time artist. And so that's kind of the dream. And so, I've started another Instagram channel 3 months ago, Bobby Conway Art. And so if anybody would be willing to check that out, you can see, I'm putting out like 10 videos a week. Would love to have you guys jump on and see what I'm up to. But the goal is to start eventually selling t-shirts and prints, and I'm doing commission pieces and teaching drawing courses and then just serving in the church faithfully. But right now that could take years for that dream to come true, but it's become something that I spend quite a bit of time focused on. Yeah.
2: So Bobby, it's an Instagram, what did you call it? An Instagram channel?
0: Yeah, it's my Instagram account, Bobby Conway Art. Yeah. You're a subscriber to it.
2: Is it videos or just like a regular Instagram thing?
0: Yeah. Okay. So like, for example, today I've been working on, let's see here.
1: Yeah. Hold it in front of
2: us. Yeah, we can see it.
1: Right there. Yeah.
0: Yeah. So I'm working on the Steph Curry, but I'm videoing it. It's not done.
2: Mm-hmm.
0: But what I'll do is I time lapse it. And so you can see the whole, maybe a 20-hour drawing process come together in 30 seconds.
2: That is amazing.
0: So that's a lot of fun.
2: Yeah. I watch those and I'm just like, I mean, beside the, just the extraordinary art gift, I think this is a cool video. I saw you do the Taylor Swift one, and it was just cool to see all the little, all the little bits and pieces that go into it.
0: Yeah.
1: The most amazing part is that he just picked up a pencil.
2: I know.
1: What, 2 years ago, 3 years ago?
2: It's
1: and just
2: so unfair.
1: Yeah.
2: It's just
1: some guys have all the luck.
2: Yeah.
1: Some guys have all the great hair. Gifts.
0: Well, hey, I was driving today and I was like, oh, I like the sound of this song. I'm going to see if I can sing it. So I turned it down and I sang out loud for a moment, which I never do. And I said out loud in the car, no, you can't sing. And I turned it back down. So I don't think it'd require a bona fide miracle for me to sing. So,
1: well, that'll be,
0: I don't have it.
1: That'll be in your next decade. I don't know. Okay. We'll be right back on Pastor's Perspective.
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1: We are back on Pastor's Perspective. I'm Brian Perez here with Pastor Brian Brodersen and our special guest, Dr. Bobby Conway. Haven't had him on in a while. Second time this year, I think. He was one of our regulars here on the show. It's always good to have him back on with us. So, Bobby, good to see you. We were just talking about his Instagram channel, Bobby Conway Art. You can go check that out. Bobby, I'm watching right now in your studio there up on the wall. It looks like an Ella Langley portrait that you did. And I'm one of the original Ella fellas, so I might have to get that on a t-shirt or something. I don't know.
0: Yeah, that's Ella Langley. That's my son, Dawson. It's just kind of a cool picture I saw of I think it's a boy or a girl. I can't tell which way, if you can see it all, but.
1: Yeah.
0: Yeah.
1: Is that Angelina Jolie on the left? Who's that?
0: It kind of looks like her. No, I don't know who it is. I just saw this picture and I thought it was really cool, like this warrior girl. And so I try to go between guy girl, mm-hmm. because if I just draw all dudes, then it would be like a little sexism. So I'll draw both. And just for the listeners too, my strategy is I draw a lot of famous people, and the reason that I do that is because that's not the long-term goal. If I draw a stranger, nobody knows that I can capture essence. So if I draw familiar faces, then people know I can capture essence, and people search those stars. So I'm drawing people. It doesn't make my drawings are nothing to do with an endorsement of the people. It's
1: right.
0: Just a face. And then eventually when I grow enough, then I'll start creating faces out of my own head, because you can't sell Taylor Swift when you're done or whatever. So it's just part of the growth strategy, because sometimes Christians will be like, oh, that's so ungodly. You drew Mick Jagger. Well, look, I mean, he's a human being, you know, I mean, it doesn't mean that I'm like behind everything that Mick's said and done. It just means that there's a cool picture and I appreciate the picture for the picture's sake.
2: So Bobby, what's the, the average time frame for start from start to finish with one of those portraits. I mean, they're really detailed and amazing. And I just try to imagine sometimes, like, how long are you actually at this?
0: Yeah. Well, it takes a long time. I mean, I was up at 2:30 in the morning yesterday, but that was earlier. And typically I'm up in the 4 o'clock hour. Mm-hmm. And I'm going from 4 in the morning until 6 at night in order to manage my church responsibilities and to build this drawing opportunity. So it can take, like, that Stephen Curry piece is a 5x7. Mm-hmm. And that can end up taking 15 to 20 hours for a piece that size.
1: Mm.
0: So it's just insane. You know, this was a commission piece that I messed up. I don't know if you can see it. So messed this up. This isn't the final piece.
2: Mm-hmm.
0: It took me 7 times.
1: Wait, that's something you messed up?
0: Right.
1: That's something you messed up?
0: Well, I'm an aesthetic perfectionist. So like you want to see insanity, I'll show it to you. Watch this.
1: We love seeing insanity.
0: Sting, I didn't like it. I started over. I didn't like it. I started over. I didn't like it. I started over.
2: God.
0: I didn't like it. I started over. I didn't like it. I started over. 6 stings, but I keep doing it until I get it. But I think when you're trying to pursue hyper-realism, which I think is, again, the classical music of art, it's highly technical. You have to have a lot of patience. So there's an example of all my failures. So I actually am going to be doing posts about that because I don't want people to think, oh, you just put together this great piece and it's done. No,
1: it's a lot
0: of failure involved and frustration where I even doubt myself. Last week, I was doubting whether I was an artist.
2: Well, let us dispel the doubt.
1: Yes, for sure.
2: You are
1: for
2: sure. Artist. I never doubt whether I'm an artist. I know for sure I'm not. I have absolute clarity on that.
1: I think Brian and I can have stick figure drawing competitions and
2: about
1: all I can do.
2: It's funny because both of my daughters and my wife are gifted in artistically like that. You know, they can paint and draw and things like that. Both of my sons are, I think, musically, you know, mm-hmm. pretty capable, both of them. And I got a little bit of music and I, you know, kind of inspired them, but I could only take them so far before it was like they left dad in the dust. But apart from that, I just have nothing, you know. I love art and art stuff. And I mean, I can't even, you know, make a clay Gumby.
0: I bet you can. One day we'll sit down next to each other and I'm going to prove you wrong.
2: Well, I'll get some Play-Doh and we'll see how I do.
0: You know what though? Here's a thought. Being in ministry for so many years, you know, pursuing academics for 30 years, with you know, bachelor's, master's, 2 doctorates. I mean, you can imagine all that obsession and studies. Mm-hmm. And I didn't have a hobby. I mean, I just reading was my hobby. Yeah. And you had like surfing as a hobby.
2: Yeah.
0: I just didn't have a hobby, and I didn't realize how much I paid a price for not having a hobby.
2: Mm.
0: And how do you know when it's a hobby? It's a hobby when you're able to just be present and not look at the clock and just be totally involved in the moment. In fact, when you're doing your hobby, time goes by so fast.
2: Mm-hmm.
0: And you just can't believe what happened to it.
2: Mm-hmm.
0: And, you know, I just think it's important that we all have a hobby in our life because when you have a space where you can just be present, it's good for your mental health too.
1: Yeah. That is for sure. 888-564-6173 is our number. Rhonda, we'll talk to you after we speak with Pete in San Pedro. Hey, Pete, what's your question for us today?
12: Yes, hi, guys. My question is, I came from, it's coming from this pamphlet, this notes I get from Through the Bible, Dr. McGee, and it was like talking about 5 reasons we can know the Bible. We know the Bible is from God. Okay, my question is the second one, I think, is we can know the Bible is the Word of God through. Wait, no, that's not it. Okay, I'll try to save time. I'll just get to the point. One of the points he's talking about how we can know that it is the Word of God, and then he says, unfortunately, it's not the number one selling book in the world anymore. Mm. And from my knowledge, I thought it always has been, and I was hoping always will be. But my question is that true? It's not. And if it's not, do you know what is?
1: Yeah, we have always heard that statistic that the Bible is the best-selling book of all time.
2: And it's true. It is currently true. And it has been true for a long time.
12: No, it's not.
2: Well, Dr. McGee died in the 80s, so, you know, his information is going to be a little bit dated. And so you need to be careful with that. And maybe at that particular moment when he was saying that, you know, he was a very smart guy and well-informed. So, you know, there might have been a brief season where that was the case. But the Bible is the best-selling book of all time. And every year, it outsells everything else. So
1: I think the reason we might dispute this is because when we look at the New York Times or something, their bestseller list, it's not like the Bible has been number one or anything like that. But I just did a quick search online, according to AI, which take that with a grain of salt. But according to Guinness World Records, an estimated 5 to 7 billion copies of the Bible have been sold and distributed over the last 1,500 years. Mm-hmm. So, I mean, that's an amazing figure right there.
2: And the top line there, yes, the Christian Bible is the best-selling and most distributed book of all time. And I know that this is the case right now because I just did I did a lecture back in the summer in England, and I did a lecture on William Tyndale, who was the translator of the English Bible. And I did it with the Bible Society in the UK, and, you know, those stats were exactly what theirs were, so...
1: Pete, thanks for calling us today here on Pastor's Perspective. Now we'll talk to Rhonda in Fontana. Looks like a follow-up question. Hey, Rhonda, what's your question for us today?
13: Hi. Actually, it's kind of about spiritual warfare, but it's not really a question. I loved your conversation. I loved hearing Bobby's story about it. I love Bobby's drawings. I've seen them.
0: Thank you.
13: You're welcome. I kind of wanted to tell you guys so you can pray. I've been kind of under some weird spiritual warfare. I work for a school district, so we've been back to school since August 5th or 6th, something like that. And since then till now, I've been in 3 car accidents.
1: Wow.
13: On the way to or on the way home from work.
1: Wow.
13: 2 of them were rear-endings, and 1 of them was in a parking lot. And for the last 2, which was the parking lot and a rear-ending, I've had to get lawyers. And I have never had to deal with lawyers. So, yeah, because the parking lot guy, where from the pictures I have, it's pretty obvious who hit who, but either way. And he was trying to say it was 100% my fault. And so then he got a lawyer. And I'm like, what? I got to get one now, too. And the last one that I had happened on September 11th. And that was, I was at a signal. Stopped at a light. And she rear-ended me. And I went to turn into the parking lot. And I thought I saw following me, but then she ended up taking off. And at first I was like, great, a hit and run. Now what is this going to do to me? But I had a Good Samaritan guy. He came up a little bit later and he said, are you the one that got rear-ended? I said, yes, I am. And he said, I got a picture and you can take my name and number. This is the license plate. Here's my name and number for witness. So I said, oh, I'm going to get a lawyer for this one too.
1: Man.
13: I don't know. Right or not, but
0: Hey, one piece of advice on that, and I'm sorry you're getting in these car accidents, that I've been in several when I was young, and it made me very nervous to drive for a long time, and it's crazy how vulnerable we are. But my son was rear-ended, and in hindsight, it's possible you're going to get a call from a lawyer and they're going to try to settle with you, and they're going to lowball something. I don't know if you're injured. My son had some difficult issues going on with his back. And I think sometimes what ends up happening is they'll make it sound like, oh, you know, just take this or leave it. And then sometimes people will take a lot less, but then they might struggle with lifelong pain. Hmm. So really get some legal advice about what to accept and what not to accept, so that if there has been like injury that's going to require a lot of adjustment, you're compensated for that. Obviously, if there's not that kind of a thing going on, then, you know, we don't just want to milk the system. But sometimes people have genuine injuries and they can use the help, and then they're cheated out of that opportunity because maybe they didn't have legal counsel.
1: Yeah.
13: Yeah. For the first accident, it was another rear end, but she stayed. She was really nice. But I ended up settling real quickly with that one because I wasn't really hurt that bad. But then the other two, which have kind of impounded the pain that I had from the first one, I'm like, I'm not going to settle on these ones because now I have neck and upper back pain that I've never had to deal with before.
0: Yeah.
13: So, yeah. I do have a lawyer, but I don't know. I haven't heard much from him. It's kind of like he's giving me the paper, give us the paperwork, and we'll get back to what I'm like. Is this how it's supposed to be, or are they supposed to call me more? I don't know.
1: So you're calling basically just for prayer because of everything that's been going on these past 8 weeks or something.
13: Yeah. But yeah. It feels like it's spiritual warfare because, like, even this last weekend, I was struggling with my depression, which I deal with. And I'm like, what is this? What is this? And at first I was like almost to it. And then I'm like, no, he's at it again. Stupid devil. You know, he's trying to mess me up. And after the third accident, I was actually in the car by myself. And I was like, I'm still going to have faith in God. I don't care what you do. Mm-hmm. My faith is strong. And this little accident is not going to turn me away from God. So why don't you just stop right now?
1: If only it were that easy, right? Brian, would you pray for Rhonda?
2: Yeah, sure. Lord, we do pray for Rhonda. And it could be that there is something going on here with warfare, with these kind of back-to-back accidents and things like that. And with the depression and all that, Lord, we know that the enemy has lots of different tactics and things. So wherever he's active in regard to Rhonda, we pray that you would just push back on the enemy and keep her in your care. Watch over her, guard her, keep her. Thank you, Lord, that you are in us, and greater is the one in us than the one in the world. And so pray that she wouldn't be overly concerned or fearful in regard to the warfare, but just recognizing that it does exist and recognizing that you're the one that will help us through it. So do that for her. We pray in Jesus' name. Amen.
0: Amen.
1: Amen. Rhonda, thanks for calling us today here on Pastor's Perspective. And yeah, those hit and run accidents are the worst. I was in one a few months ago and person just took off. And I'm thinking, wait a minute. So I chased her down.
2: Did you really?
1: Because I'm just crazy that way. But, you know, at first she was like, I didn't hit you. Then I hadn't even started talking to her about anything. She's like, why are you chasing me? Who are you? I didn't hit you. And I'm like, wait, I haven't even said that you hit me. So,
2: wow.
1: I don't know. People are nuts.
2: Yes.
1: Whatever.
2: It seems, I mean, people are nuts. It does seem like the hit and run thing is more common today than it's ever been.
1: Yeah.
2: Just like it almost always happens. People are like, I just crashed into that guy, but I'm getting out of here.
1: Yeah. You know? Yeah.
0: Yeah, and then there's times where people take off and they don't even know if they killed somebody or not. It's like, how do you live with that?
1: Yeah.
0: Like you could be tormented the rest of your life because you took off wondering, did the person even survive the accident? And you don't even know.
2: Yeah.
0: It's just a mess. Like, we shouldn't operate like that.
1: All because they were watching a YouTube video while driving. You know, could have waited till you got home. I mean, I don't know. That's just me. Abigail in Hemet, listening to K-Wave and calling in to 888-564-6173. Hello.
14: Hi, how are you?
1: Doing well, thanks. What's going on?
14: My husband is here, too. And my family and I, him, me, and my stepson, started a family Bible study. And we're our study guide is 52 weeks through the Bible by John MacArthur. And then we were studying Genesis 3 the other day. And we're all wondering, how did this serpent get there? And if he was possessed, or if it was possessed by Lucifer, right? Is that your question? Yeah. Yeah. Sorry.
1: That's all right. So, Brian, what do you say?
2: Yes, of course, that is the case. As to how, all we know is that apparently before the creation of human beings, the person that we call the devil means slanderer, had already rebelled against God. So in two passages in the Old Testament, Isaiah 14 and Ezekiel 28, we kind of are given a little bit of a look behind the curtain at what happened with the fall of Lucifer. We can call him Lucifer. There's some debate about that word, but it's no big deal. So, you know, the recording of the fall of Lucifer comes in those chapters. And then we know from further revelation, say in the New Testament, Jesus says, I saw Satan fall as lightning from heaven. And then we go further into the New Testament. We find in the book of Revelation, you know, we have references to the serpent, the dragon, and the serpent of old, who is the devil and Satan. So the scriptures identify the creature in the garden as Satan, as the adversary or the devil, the slanderer. And just exactly, you know, how all of that developed with the this spirit possessing this creature is beyond us. We don't know because the Bible doesn't tell us. It just simply says that the serpent was more subtle than the other beast, and the serpent said to the woman. And so, you know, and the word serpent there is even a word that is not necessarily serpent, although it can be serpent. Some translate it the shining one. So there's some mystery around it, but not mystery as to who it is, but mystery as to how it all came about.
1: Bobby, what do you think?
0: Yeah, I think that's good. I mean, when I'm reading Genesis 3, I think I'm looking for, on an application level, how do we resist temptation? Because that Genesis 3 story repeats itself several times a day in many of our lives. And the principles are there. We are to be aware that, well, what does Satan do? He twists scripture. Did God actually say? He'll exaggerate it or he'll eliminate it. And so he'll even say things like in that text, you're not going to die. So in other words, there's not going to be consequences for your action. So what will Satan do? He'll twist God's word. He'll tell you there's not going to be any consequences. He'll make it look really appealing. And then he'll take off on you once you take the bait. So I do think it's important that we know God's word. What's interesting in Matthew 4, when Jesus is tempted by the evil one in the wilderness, Satan tempts them using Deuteronomy on three different occasions, twisting the scripture, and Jesus was able to rebuke that and be able to resist what was going on. And I think, wow, well, if we were being tempted based on our knowledge of the book of Deuteronomy, how well would we do? You know, so we need to know God's word so that we can discern when the enemy's twisting scripture. And he does it today. I see so many people that have caved into the culture, and then they have this this wishy-washy view of scripture mm-hmm. that's rooted in their feelings. And it's obvious that the enemy is using scripture in a twisted way, and they have failed to discern the truth. And as a result, we have to clean up the mess in the Christian community as it relates to some of the poor doctrines that are out there because of this.
1: Abigail, does this help you and your family?
14: Yeah, it does. Yeah, we also compared it with Matthew 4. Mm-hmm. So somehow it's like a spirit. And then we're just wondering, too, like, why of all animals it was the serpent, but I guess it's not really... It's not that clear, or it's not the poor snake.
2: Yeah, and you know, like I said, the Hebrew word, sometimes people will translate it, the shining one. And then dragon is also the way he is referred to as well. You know, I think we mostly think of a serpent, a snake, you know, crawling on the ground. But the interesting thing is it was a result of the curse that God says to this creature, you shall now go on your belly, and dust shall be your food all the days of your life. So apparently that wasn't the case before. And so, yeah, it's one of those mystery things that we just, you know, so you see a snake today and you're like, oh my gosh, you know, some people just are freaked out by snakes just naturally.
1: Bobby Conway.
2: And some Cheryl wrote,
0: I'd be freaked out if I saw a snake walking too. So.
2: Yeah. Yeah, that's right. And but other people are, you know, freaked out kind of like, well, snakes are evil, you know, because the devil. And it's like, well, no, snakes are still God's creatures. But yeah, you don't want to mess around with them, especially the AI type.
1: Oh, yeah. Those are the scariest ones.
2: Yes.
1: Bobby Conway, 30 seconds.
0: I think Satan created all the snakes post fall.
2: Now that could borderline on heresy, right?
1: Yes, yes. Well, Bobby, it was great seeing you today here on Pastor's Perspective. We hope to have you back again soon. In the meantime, everyone, you can follow Bobby and his latest masterpieces on his Instagram channel. It's called Bobby Conway Art. But yeah, good seeing you, man.
0: Hey, great being with you guys as always.
2: Yeah, thanks for being willing to just jump on at spur of the moment. So
0: happy to.
2: Yeah.
1: All right, man. We'll see you soon. Brian Broderson, we'll talk to you next week.
2: Next week?
1: Yep. Mm-hmm. Very cool.
2: All right,
1: guys. God bless you. We're going to archive today's episode, by the way, on Facebook, YouTube, Apple Podcasts, and Spotify. If you missed any part of it, just want to hear it again or share it with your friends, it'll be there in a matter of moments. And we'll talk to you tomorrow here on Pastor's Perspective.
15: 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Hey, good afternoon. I'm Phil Ross. Thanks for being here. And coming up next on Haven Today with David Woolen, you know, a lot of the world's attention is focused on, well, you know, what's going on in Iran and things like that. Also the Ukraine war and things like that. But you know what? There's a bit of a crisis, a humanitarian crisis going on right here in our sphere of the world. Cuba is still under an oil embargo. There's an oil blockade going on. And we're just waiting for the Cuban government to wake up to sense, to realize that communism doesn't work. But in the meantime, Cubans are having a lot of shortages and suffering. And in light of the lack of like oil and even food, the church is making great advances, and people are coming to Christ in the nation of Cuba. And we're going to hear more about how that's happening. Haven of Rest is Haven Today is working heavily in that area. And so I invite you to keep right here on K-Wave for more of the great story that's all about Jesus and what the church is doing in Cuba. That's coming up next on Haven Today with your host, David Woolen.
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In Cuba, farmers historically relied on imported fertilizer, seeds, and fuel. Now they're forced to import 80% of the food in Cuba, but there's a lifeline in a unique U.S. trade exception. U.S. cargo ships are now delivering goods to Cuba. How does that work when there's a trade embargo and sanctions? It's an exception called support for the Cuban people. It began as a way to send back aid to family members in Cuba, but now entrepreneurs have seized the opportunity, and the flow of goods is a welcome lifeline. But it's not enough to alleviate food scarcity. Without the money to pay for it, the average Cuban benefits little. And yet, an amazing story is unfolding. The Cuban church is rising up, giving out of their little in the name of Jesus to care for the vulnerable around them. Would you pray today for these churches in Cuba? Welcome to Haven Today. I'm David Wolin, sharing the great story that's all about Jesus. We're in a series called The Untold Stories of Cuba. Here in my role at Haven, I follow the news fairly closely. It's important for the daily broadcast, but especially this year as it relates to our ministry work in Cuba. El Faro de Redención is a daily radio program under the Haven Ministries umbrella. It's a totally unique ministry. In Cuba, there's nothing else like it. Yes, there are a few Christian radio programs in Spanish that can be heard, but El Faro is unique because it's the voices of fellow Cubans that listeners hear, and that often includes testimonies from Cuban listeners, words of hope and encouragement from one Cuban to another. It's a message of hope in Christ that comes out of a deep awareness of what life is really like there. And so here at Haven and El Faro, we keep our finger on the pulse of news coming out of Cuba. And I have to confess, after the oil blockade began in January, I thought to myself, this is it. We're about to see big things happen fast. But now, 9 months later, the blockade is still in place, little progress has been made, and in the secular news media, we're just not hearing much of substance coming out of Cuba. And that makes sense. After all, there's a war going on with Iran. That conflict began a few weeks after the oil blockade to Cuba began, and the issues in Iran quickly eclipsed the issues in Cuba. And now, around the world, the ripple effect of that war is being felt as oil prices go up everywhere. That, of course, drives inflation, and that translates to higher prices everywhere from the gas pump to the grocery store. And we can all feel those effects, and I don't want to diminish them. However, if we in North America were to compare what we're experiencing to what Cubans are experiencing, the difference is so extreme, it's hard to overstate. In Cuba, historically, the communist government there provided a monthly allowance, a small amount of money and food rations for all of its citizens. It never was much, but it was something. But that changed in March. There have been no food rations provided for the people since then. Stores have little stock on the shelves, prices are astronomical, and even still, food sells out. So for the average person, it's like a full-time job just to find daily food to feed their family. It is a desperate crisis, and that's for the well-functioning family unit in Cuba. But what about the truly vulnerable, the widow, the single mother? Or what about the sick or the elderly? How are they surviving when food is so hard to come by? Well, this is part of the storyline of what God is doing right now in Cuba. This is one of the unfolding, untold stories. And the secular news will not tell you that local churches all across Cuba, hundreds of them, even thousands, are standing in the gap. In a few moments, Danny Rojas, who leads Haven's Spanish language ministry of El Faro, will be joining me to share stories from real people and churches across Cuba.
And we'll also hear from Don Elmore, the president of United Servants Abroad, which is a Christian humanitarian and logistics ministry. They've been our close partner in Cuba for many years, and we work hand in glove together as we network with the local churches. And right now, all of those established connections are making

making possible something truly extraordinary. And I want to invite you to be part of it, part of something extraordinary God is doing that will make a difference, a life-saving difference. Now, how does all this come together? Here at Alfaro, our call from the Lord is to preach the gospel. That's our mission, and we cannot and will not veer away from that. But still, we know when our listeners are barely able to eat, we cannot continue to broadcast without also doing something tangible to meet those real physical needs. We need to do both. And that's why here at Haven, we are launching this week a critical and timely campaign called Faith and Food for Cuba. I'll repeat that. Faith and Food for Cuba. It's a combination of raising funds for the gospel broadcasting work of El Faro as we share the hope of Christ by radio, and that's accessible everywhere in Cuba. For this ministry, we need to raise $400,000 during the course of this ministry year, but also in this campaign, we're going to be doing this as a 50-50 split. So for every dollar that's given to Faith and Food for Cuba, we're going to take 50% of it and use it to also send food to Cuba through our logistics partner, United Servants Abroad. Shipments of rice will be distributed through our various partner churches. And so for El Faro to be fully funded through this campaign, that means we'll need to raise an additional $400,000, totaling $800,000. And if we are able to reach this goal, in the process, we'll have fed 10,000 people for a year through shipments of rice, again, distributed through churches in the name of Jesus. And we believe that someday, hopefully soon, these kinds of extraordinary measures will no longer be necessary. We can pray to that end, but right now, since they are, I ask you to make a difference in the name of Jesus. Would you give and reach Cuban people with food that will save lives today and also with the gospel that will save lives eternally? Every dollar in this campaign will be used exclusively for these purposes. And so I ask you to respond today with a generous gift to Faith and Food for Cuba. Just be sure to ask for that when you make a gift by phone at 800-65-HAVEN. Again, the phone number 800-65-HAVEN, or you can give online at haventoday.org, haventoday.org. Don Elmore and Danny Rojas will be joining us in a moment, but this is an important part of every Haven Today program. Let's join our hearts together now in song, in worship, as we remember who it is we serve and who it is who has called us to this work. Here's Christ to Every Nation from Still Creek.

0: And together, this is our focus as well, as we shift our eyes now abroad to another part of the earth, not all that far away for many of our listeners, just 90 miles off the coast of South Florida. This is Haven Today. I'm David Wolin. And back with us now, Don Elmore, the founder and president of United Servants Abroad. And Don, good to have you back today.
1: Oh, it's good to be back with you, Dave.
0: Earlier in this series, you and I were talking about this sort of trifecta of crises facing the people of Cuba now, and this is absolutely everybody in Cuba. We're talking about food and water and electricity, and all three of these have to some degree been in the news, but especially the electricity issue. And you were just beginning to touch on that last time we spoke on the air. So why is electricity such a significant problem, and really, how big is the problem?
1: Well, the problem with electric is countrywide, and usually people are only getting 2 or 3 hours a day of electricity, unless you're in the resort area. So the electricity just affects everything. No refrigeration and no lights, and it just makes life difficult for everything. There's no production. I just shared with, had a lady to share with me that she was getting her children back in school. And this year, there's no school closed because the manufacturing companies have not been able to operate, no electricity. So the electricity affects everything in so many different ways.
0: Yeah.
1: Yeah, that's really critical.
0: Yeah.
1: So you look at electricity, you look at the water, you look at the food situation, it's going to take Cuba forever to rebuild a electric grid if it ever happens.
0: Yeah.
1: And the same thing with the water situation. The waters are old water pipes that have been around for 75 years, probably.
0: Yeah. Yeah.
1: But the food crisis is at hand, and we can address this. We can get food to Cuba within days. We just need to get the resources together to purchase the food to get it down to Cuba and get it distributed to the churches.
0: Yeah. I don't want to just invite our listeners to kind of picture this in your mind. You've probably seen a map of the Caribbean. I mean, Cuba is the biggest island by a long shot. And there are churches all over the island that you've been connected with. And I know just from years past, in fact, Haven was involved with this in years past, a lot of those churches now, thanks to the work that you've done there, have clean water systems that are already in place. So already these churches were functioning literally like an outpost in their communities, not only for the reasons that we would expect a church to be a light in their community, faithfully teaching, preaching the gospel, and they do, but also meeting a lot of material needs there in the community, things like clean water and that sort of thing. That already was pre-existing. But like you said, the need for food is urgent. That is the thing that will make or break the situation one community at a time. And so the solution that you've been doing, that we're coming alongside United Servants Abroad today and inviting Haven listeners everywhere to contribute toward, is shipping food, much, much needed food, by the 40-foot container full into Cuba. And I believe, like you said yesterday, you know, you'd think with the corruption things that we hear about in Cuba that there would be problems in the port, but miraculously, there are not. It is getting precisely where it's supposed to go.
1: Correct. And if that's been a real blessing. And the other blessing in the midst of all this, David, has been the churches. The churches have come along our side, and they have just been really helpful in seeing that the whole country is receiving the things, the food items that we're bringing in. They know where it's needed. They know where it needs to go, and they work so hard. And I'm just impressed the way they look after their, not only their church community, but their community in which they live, and concern for the elderly, and helping everyone as much as they can.
0: Yeah, that's right. Well, Don Elmore from United Servants Abroad, we're so grateful for you and your team and the ongoing work that we're doing together. And I really do see the Lord's hand in this and his hand of favor in the work that is happening right now. What a privilege to come alongside and do this together. So Don, bless you, brother. Thanks for being with us.
1: Thank you, and blessings to you, Dave.
0: And now we'll bring in Danny Rojas. He's the director of Alfaro de Redencion. And Danny, welcome.
2: Thank you, David. Great to be back.
0: So for listeners who may have missed the last couple of days, El Faro is our daily half-hour gospel radio broadcast in Spanish. And Danny, you're the host. Your program's heard throughout Cuba. The entire island can hear it. And Danny, I did want to just say this about you. I don't want to puff you up here, but our listeners, I think, should know that the Lord really has shown a lot of favor in Cuba toward you and the ministry of El Faro. And it's just something that he's done. We could not have brought this about on our own, but there have been a number of denominations, a wide variety of them, from really big ones to really small ones and kind of everything in between, all of whom are aligning themselves with El Faro and telling us this ministry is making a difference. And there's this network now of so many churches in Cuba, and they're asking us not only to continue broadcasting the gospel, but Danny, they invite you regularly to come and lead conferences and train pastors in the country. And so at this point, Danny, just speaking of you personally in your time at the helm of this ministry, just curious, how many pastors and church leaders do you think have come to all of these conferences and seminars that you've been putting on in Cuba these past years?
2: All right. I knew you were going to ask me that question. And so I've been doing mental math, David. I think that we've reached about anywhere between 1,100 and 1,200 pastors and leaders in the last 3 years.
0: Wow.
2: Yeah.
0: Wow.
2: And about 16 denominations.
0: Wow. So one of the reasons I wanted to ask about this is just to give our listeners a sense of why and how this moment in time has become possible in the Lord's doing ahead of this great crisis now, which is on Cuba and happening in Cuba, and how the church is really ready and prepared and rising to meet it. And so we're now going to hear from a couple of pastors. And, you know, we've been talking about how churches are stepping up to share even out of the little that they have to feed the vulnerable within their congregations and communities. That's inside the church as well as outside. And so, Danny, just over the last couple of days, you reached out and asked a few questions to a few of the pastors that you know. So who are we going to hear from first, and what's the question that he's answering?
2: This is Didier Caballero. And Didier is a pastor in a Pentecostal denomination. He is the head of a network of church planters called Aviva Mil. It means revive 1,000, but their goal is to plant 1,000 churches. And he's a really dynamic guy, very exciting. He organized our last conference and brought 250 pastors and leaders to that conference. It was fantastic. And he says he's going to have 400 in November, so you'll be there, Lord willing.
0: Yeah.
2: But we asked Didier, how are churches meeting the needs of the hungry right now?
3: In the midst of this economic and food crisis we are going through, the church has a vital role to play. Through the church, we are blessing many people, even those who are not Christians, many families who are struggling financially and don't have enough food. Whenever we have the opportunity, whenever God blesses us with something, we share it. We give priority first to our brothers and sisters in the church, and then to those in the surrounding community. But we also teach the church that the community matters to us, and that we should respond to people's needs according to whatever God has placed in our hands. Many times we give up what we have ourselves, or we share the little that we have. And in so doing, we build friendships and fellowship, and we use this crisis as an opportunity to share the gospel. So the church is responding to the needs of the community and to the needs of Christians. We may not be able to meet every need, but through the church, people can at least see our love. They can see that we care, not only through our words, but by going from house to house and sharing bread with them.
4: Compartiendo el pan por las casas.
0: That was Pastor Didier from Cuba. He's a church planter, and I just love his heart for the church and just responding with a lot of faith and a lot of boldness and a lot of vision. And there are a lot of churches that are doing this. And so, Danny, let's hear the second question. Another of your pastor friends responded to this one. So who will we hear from next?
2: Yeah, this is Ulises Ziegenhirt. That's a nice German last name there, but he's Cuban. And Ulises or Ulysses is he is a pastor in Guanabacoa. It's close to Havana. And I met him on my first trip. Really dynamic guy, loves the Lord, very committed, very passionate. And I knew about churches feeding churches first from him because he's doing it. So, yeah, we asked him what would happen if churches were not meeting this need.
3: If the churches weren't meeting this need, I think a lot of people in Cuba would be suffering terribly. In fact, I would go so far as to say that many people in Cuba would die of starvation. There are people we help by providing food who simply have no other way to eat if we didn't provide it. They wouldn't have food. Most of them are elderly and retired, and their pensions aren't enough to buy them even a week's worth of groceries. So right now, the food the church provides is literally saving people from starvation. If the church weren't doing this, I believe many people would die of hunger.
0: So that was Pastor Ulysses answering the question, what would happen if churches were not meeting this need of feeding the hungry in Cuba? And Danny, he's going to pick this up and answer our last question. So why don't you cue that question up for us?
2: Yes. So we asked Pastor Ulysses, how do you see the Lord working as both souls and stomachs are being fed in the name of Jesus?
5: Definitivamente, nosotros vemos al Señor obrando.
3: We are definitely seeing the Lord work a miracle among us. You have to understand that our country is going through its worst crisis since the triumph of the revolution. It's a crisis that has pushed many people to their limits. So for people simply to be able to eat has practically become a miracle. That is the miracle, that they are able to eat every day through churches that provide them with food. And this is how we see the Lord at work, providing for the churches so that they can provide for others. And it's not just a matter of having the food. We also have to cook it. As you know, power outages in Cuba can last 24 hours or more. There's no liquefied gas for cooking. Preparing food itself is a challenge. So even the simple act of preparing a meal, not just having the food, becomes a miracle. And at the same time, the Lord has used this catastrophe to bring many people to Christ. They have seen Him in a way they never had before, providing for the most basic necessity of life, their daily bread. So yes, we see the Lord working miraculously in the midst of our terrible situation.
0: Well, that is so encouraging, and I agree with that 100%. The Lord is the one who is working, and it is miraculous. He is doing something in the midst of what is really a scary and terrible situation for those who are on the ground and living through what feels like a nightmare that lasts for months and months and months and no end in sight. But these things are all in the Lord's hands. This is how God is working through His church. And Danny, I just appreciate the fact that you were able to bring some of these voices to us from Cuba and sharing some of these untold stories that the world doesn't really know is happening until they hear it from a source like this on the ground from our brothers and sisters in Cuba. So this is great. We're going to be talking more, but thank you so much for sharing all this with us today.
2: Oh, it's my pleasure.
0: This is Haven Today. I'm David Wolin, and I am always amazed at how the Lord provides in a campaign like this. There are some, many in fact, who are giving gifts of $30, for instance. And for some of them, that is a big stretch, and yet they want to make a difference, and that kind of a gift does make a difference. $30 helps put the gospel on the air in Cuba, and it feeds a family for a whole month. We also need some larger gifts. It could be that there's a church or a private business that can and wants to make a larger donation. Or it could be that you're someone with even more significant means and you know God has enabled you to give to this campaign at this moment, and it would be a joy for you to do so. I invite you to respond as the Lord leads and give to Faith and Food for Cuba. Just call 865-HAVEN, 865-HAVEN, or online at haventoday.org, haventoday.org. I'm David Wolin, inviting you to come back again next time. We'll be keeping it all about Jesus. It's The Great Story here on Haven Today.
6: 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Good afternoon. I'm Phil Ross. Thanks for being here. And I want to let you know that coming up this afternoon, we're going to have another opportunity for you. It's a chance to go with a guest on October 9th or October 11th, your choice, to see For King and Country and their Most Beautiful Colors tour. Joel and Luke will be at the Greek Theater in Los Angeles on Friday the 9th and at the Rady Shell Jacobs Park in San Diego on Sunday the 11th. And we're giving away tickets. So have this phone number handy for when we do open up the phone lines. Here's the number to call. It's 714-828-1079. Don't call now. But to have that number handy, it's our contest line here at K-Wave. It's 714-828-1079. And keep listening right here because we'll be having a chance for you to win a pair of tickets to go with the guests to go see For King and Country. It's going to be an amazing show. You're going to have a great time. And coming up right here on K-Wave, it's time for Refuge Radio. Pastor Jeff Wilson continues his study in the book of Acts, and today he'll be sharing more of his study in Acts chapter 20. And Pastor Jeff wants to stress today how important it is that we really be intentional about investing time and effort in our spiritual growth and our life in Christ. His message has the simple title, Goodbye. But keep it right here on K-Wave. Don't say goodbye. Keep it right here on K-Wave for Refuge Radio, the Bible teaching ministry of Refuge Calvary Chapel in Huntington Beach. Coming your way next.
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13: Thanks for tuning in to the teaching ministry of Refuge Calvary Chapel in Huntington Beach, California.
14: The thing that you receive from the Lord, listen, will be imperishable. It will never fade away. It will never die. It's worth doing whatever you can in self-control to honor the Lord with your life. So I do not run aimlessly. I do not box as one beating the air, but I discipline my body and keep it under control, lest after preaching to others, I myself should be disqualified. Paul's like, I do whatever it takes to honor Jesus with my life. And may we be that sort of church.
13: When athletes train for the Olympic Games, they put in hundreds or thousands of hours of work spread across many years of their lives. Some athletes train from childhood with the sole goal of competing on the global stage in their sport. When it comes to walking with Jesus, how much more important should that be for us? Pastor Jeff reminds us of Paul's call to his fellow believers. We ought to take seriously the calling Jesus has placed upon our lives, and we should live every moment for Christ as though it were our last. Well, let's join Pastor Jeff in the book of Acts chapter 20 as he continues his message, Goodbye.

0: listen, there's going to be this moment, Paul, where you're going to suffer. It's going to be extremely difficult for you, but listen, be sensitive to the leading of the voice of the Spirit in your life. Can I just tell you, the oak tree of righteousness, those men and women that we look at and we say, oh my goodness, that person is a man or a woman of faith. Can I tell you how often those people had to listen to the Spirit to not go running the other direction, to not live in fear, but to live in faith? They had to say, Lord, speak to me. Direct my path. Lord, I don't want to do that right now. Lord, it's so hard right now to even just get up in the morning, but the Spirit speaks into that person's life. And you know what happens all the while as they're obedient to the Spirit? You know what happened to Paul as he was obedient to the Spirit? The roots of their oak tree went deeper and deeper and deeper. The enemy tried to take them out, and instead they only got bigger and stronger and more bold in their faith. And they became that oak tree of righteousness. That will be one of the marks of a healthy follower of Jesus. And a healthy follower of Jesus collected together with other healthy, Spirit-led followers of Jesus that make up the church, make for a powerful church. That when people are saying, I want to be led by you, I have the vision of being one of those oak trees, I'm not going anywhere. Satan, I'm not going anywhere, world. I'm not going anywhere, flesh. I'm going to dig in my roots deep right here. And then watch what happens within a church. Power begins to happen within the church that's moved by the Spirit of God. It's an amazing reality. Spirit-led, Paul says. Go back and lead your churches by the Spirit, by the voice of the Holy Spirit. Here's the second one. Ministry is done with God's plan above our own. Ministry is always done with God's plan above our own. Look at verse 24. However, I consider my life worth what? Nothing to me. Think about that. Think about that. Just take a moment. Would you ever think that in light of what God has called me to do, or whoever God's called me to be, I would consider my life worth nothing in comparison to following after him? Would you ever think that I will live for the Lord so much and so bold and so loud for him that I don't care what happens to my physical body? Whew, that's a big step. I think more often than not, we think, well, I live my life for myself and I add Jesus in, right? That my plans, my desires, my direction for life, that's what really matters. And Jesus is a part of that. But when Paul makes this statement, when he says, verse 24, however, I consider my life worth nothing to me. My only aim is to finish the race and complete the task the Lord Jesus has given me. What he's saying is, I don't care what happens to Paul. All I care is about listening to the voice of the Lord and honoring him with my entire life. Every decision I make, everything I do, it's for him. Now imagine what kind of representative of Jesus that would make. Imagine the power of the Spirit at work in that person. Imagine the sold out nature of who he is. That's an oak tree of righteousness saying, use me wherever you want, because when I look at my life, I'm ready to be with you, Jesus. If I die here, I'll go and be with you. It says, listen, safety and comfort, they don't matter to me. Here's what matters, the gospel message. Now, collect all those people together within a church and see what happens. Collect those people who are willing to say, my life is not worth anything in comparison to what Jesus is calling me to. And I'm going to live my life every day for him, submitted to him. Listen to what he says here, Philippians 3:8. Yet indeed, I also count all things loss for the excellence of the knowledge of Christ Jesus, my Lord, for whom I have suffered the loss of all things and count them as rubbish that I may gain Christ and be found in him. He's like, I don't care what you want to do with my past, all the accolades and education that I had. I count all those things as rubbish now for the trade-off of knowing Christ Jesus and living for him and serving him. He's so passionate about this. There's this other moment where he says in 1 Corinthians 9:24, "Do you not know that in a race all runners run, but only one receives the prize? Here, do this. Run that you may obtain it. Every athlete exercises self-control in all things, and they do it to receive a perishable wreath or a prize. But listen, your prize, the thing that you receive from the Lord, listen, will be imperishable. It will never fade away. It will never die. It's worth doing whatever you can in self-control to honor the Lord with your life. So I do not run aimlessly. I do not box as one beating the air, but I discipline my body and keep it under control, lest after preaching to others, I myself should be disqualified." Paul's like, I do whatever it takes to honor Jesus with my life. And may we be that sort of church. May we be led by those sorts of people. May you be one of those oak trees of righteousness who would stand back and say, whatever you need, Lord. Verse 24, however, I consider my life worth nothing to me. May we be those sorts of people. Now, here's the thing. There's the oak tree. I don't think that happens by accident. I don't think one day we're walking along and we're advanced in our years of life and all of a sudden we trip into being an oak tree that's faithful with deep roots, right? I don't think that happens by accident. I think Paul, probably looking at these pastor friends of his, he's like, oh man, they got a tough road ahead of them when they go back to Ephesus and they try to lead God's people in the culture that they will be preaching and teaching Jesus in. That's going to be hard. Plus the personal things that they're going to have to walk through, that's going to be difficult. And the same thing is true for us. I don't think we're going to accidentally wake up one day and be like, oh, I'm an oak tree of righteousness. Instead, I think it's the storms that come. It's the heat that hits us. It's the things that are trying to uproot our root system. It's things that are trying to pull us away. And us saying, by any means necessary, my aim and my goal is to focus my center of attention of my life on Christ Jesus and to do whatever I can, discipline this body like those athletes Paul is talking about, to honor Christ and Christ alone. To be spirit-led, to follow after him, to be humble and compassionate for people. I believe, God, you're calling us to this as a church, to be filled with oak trees of righteousness, but it's not going to happen by accident. We're not going to become leaders of our family and being oak trees of righteousness by accident or by our good nature. It's not going to come from us. We're not that good, right? It's by God's grace and the work of his Spirit upon our lives that will make oak trees of righteousness in your homes, as moms and dads, grandmas and grandpas, roommates, as people within the church. It's by God's grace that this happens. Now, let's look at the final kind of lesson that we learn from Paul's talking about the future. Here's what's going to come, guys. Pastors, leaders, here's what's going to happen to you. Look at verse 28. He says this, "Keep watch over yourselves and all the flock of which the Holy Spirit has made you overseers. Be shepherds of the church of God, which he bought with his own blood." Do you notice something there? That first lesson he says is keep watch. Keep watch. Christian, follower, believer, keep watch over the church. Now, interesting, he doesn't start with the church. What does he say first? Keep watch over who? Yourself. Keep watch over yourself. One of the hardest ministries that you're going to have in your life in forming this oak tree of righteousness is yourself. That you keep yourself in check. It's so easy to stand up here and preach at y'all, right? It's easy to point fingers and say, I disagree with them. I don't like their theology and I don't like this and I don't like this and I would never do it that way. But it's harder when you come inside and you say, well, Jeff, what's your heart look like? Are you obeying? Are you listening to the voice of the Lord in any of the things that you're preaching? Do you live out that in your life? And the hard thing will be for you too, because he knows this. He says, when you go back, preach to yourself. Keep this in check. guard this. Here's why I think he says that. Because you won't be a very good leader, pastor, or shepherd if you're not following the true shepherd, the one shepherd. If you're not honoring Jesus in your life, it's going to be hard for you to have clear vision over the flock of God. It's going to be hard for you to see the things that are going to come in those sheep's lives, in your family's lives, in the church life. If you're clouded vision because you're not walking with Jesus, it's going to be hard to lead others to Jesus and in Jesus. And so when he says to those pastors and leaders, he says, keep watch over yourself. Keep yourself in check. That will be the hardest ministry that you have. What does this heart look like? Have you asked yourself that recently? What does my heart look like? Then he says, listen, intentionally, I think he says this. Look at verse 28. He says, be shepherds of the church of God. And this is what he says about the church of God, which he bought with his own blood. Let me say, tons of people say lots of things about the church. I don't like the church because of this. I don't like the church because of that. And some of you maybe had terrible experiences within the church, and maybe there's a justifiable reason for you to say, well, I don't like this part of the church. And maybe we could all agree on some aspects of the church that we don't like. But as you've probably known, church is made up of fallen individuals, human beings with problems and issues and holdups and hangups, right? That's part of what makes up the church. But when we talk about the church, when the Bible talks about the church, when the Lord speaks about the church, he calls the church, check this out, the bride of Christ. And in this text, Paul's saying, when you go back and you look over the flock, here's how valuable the people that you will oversee that are make up the church. Here's how valuable they are. Do you see that? Which he bought with his own blood. That actually we need to be careful when we address the church. And again, we can call out sin and we can say, hey, I believe there's arrogance and pride there. I think we need to, you know, it's not like we're blind to the things that go on in the church. We can't be that. In fact, this passage is preaching the exact opposite of that. Be aware, guard, protect, watch over, right? The exact opposite. But here's the thing. Jesus loved you so much, church, that he says, I died for you. I gave my own blood for you. That's how valuable the church is to the Lord. And then he says, take these people, and he's putting them in your hands to lead and guide and watch over and guard the flock of his church. Whew. That's a powerful responsibility. That's just not like leading a company. Right? This is actually leading the people of God who he died for and values. And as Paul sends those guys back, he says, take your job seriously with humility and tears and passion. Keep it the one clear, true message. Don't get sidetracked. Listen, watch over the flock because look what's going to happen next. Look at verse 29. I know that after I leave, savage wolves will come in among you and will not spare the flock. Even the ones, by the way, that Jesus dies for and loves and cares for. Even the ones that Paul administered to. He says, they will come in and not spare the flock. Verse 30, even from your own number, men will arise and distort the truth in order to draw away disciples after them. So be on guard. Remember that for 3 years, I never stopped warning each of you night and day with what? Tears. Paul's all the way in ministry, passionately loves the people of God. What's the warning here? He says, keep watch. In ministry, defend the church. Keep watch over the church because who's coming in? Wolves. What do wolves do to sheep? Kill them and eat them. Now, I don't believe what Paul's saying here necessarily is physical in nature. He says, when you go back, I don't think his warning is physical in nature, like they're going to kill the people. Could happen for sure. I think what he's talking about is spiritually, they're going to lead the people away from Jesus, the one clear, true message. And they're going to do it in this way. It's sort of sneaky, but they're going to distort the truth. They're going to have people who maybe sound, oh, that sounds similar to what Paul taught or what I've heard from Scripture. And now they're going to distort it. And what are they going to do? They're going to lead people away to follow after them and their thinking and their ideas. And they're going to lead them away from the church, the true church of the Lord. And Paul equates that to death, like savage wolves who come in and eat the flock. He's saying it would be, it's that devastating. It's that serious. And so leaders, shepherds, family leads in your home, protect the sheep. Defend them at all costs. What does that look like? It looks like this. Guard the scriptures. Guard the living and active word of God. Know the scriptures. So when somebody is distorting the truth, you can say, I disagree. And here's why. We defend the scriptures. We guard against false theology. We actually, in some level here at Refuge, we defend y'all, us physically as well, that we have people who guard and defend us physically and our kids physically. So there is a defense system set up physically as well. We also do this. We defend against pride and arrogance. We call it out when we see it. We don't allow someone to go for long periods of time speaking pridefully and arrogantly and leading people away. We address that situation. I will just say, we do it with integrity and character. We call it out. If we see it, we call out. That's a lack of integrity. That's a lack of character. We defend the flock. We defend the people of the Lord. That's part of your responsibility as a follower of Christ, that you defend the church. We don't diss the church. We defend the church. Now, here's where we kind of come to a close, and Paul is going to say goodbye to some people that he very, very much loved. And I grabbed a couple of goodbye quotes from some famous people. Here's one of them. It says this: don't cry because it's over. Smile because it happened. I love that. Don't cry because it's over. Smile because it happened. That was Dr. Seuss. Some cause happiness wherever they go. Others, whenever they go. I love that one. I was like, yeah, he's gone or she's gone, yay. That was Oscar Wilde. I love that one. I love this one. Great is the art of beginning, but greater is the art of ending. Henry Wadsworth Longfellow. I love that image of there's a certain way you say goodbye. Last one. How lucky I am to have something that makes saying goodbye so hard. And that was the author of Winnie the Pooh. And so there are some great goodbyes. This is a great goodbye that we're going to see here. And you can just see the heart of Paul for these pastors and the pastor's heart for him. Look at verse 32. Now I commit to God and to the word of his grace, which can build you up and give you an inheritance among all those who are sanctified. I have not coveted anyone's silver or gold or clothing. You yourselves know that these hands of mine have supplied my own needs and the needs of my companions. In other words, you could never get me for coming to try to take money from you. I never came to get your money. I only ever came to serve Jesus and serve you. My integrity is impeccable. 35. In everything I did, I showed you that by this kind of hard work, we must help the weak. Remembering the words of the Lord Jesus himself said, it is more blessed to give than to receive. Verse 36. When Paul had finished speaking, he knelt down with all of them and prayed. That's a sweet image right there. I just imagine oak trees all bent over praying over him and him being an oak tree himself. They all wept as they embraced him and kissed him. What grieved them most was his statement that they would never see his face again. Then they accompanied him to the ship. I love the image at the very end as people are just surrounding him and they're all down. I can just imagine them kneeling. Paul's in the middle, kind of like what we sometimes do when we send people out from Refuge, in the middle of this assembly. And they're all hands are on him and they're praying and they're crying and they're weeping because they are letting go of this oak tree that has meant the world to them, that he came into Ephesus and he preached the gospel. And me and my family, we gave our lives to the Lord. And then he raised us up within the church to be leaders and elders and to lead other people to Jesus. And whenever I had a question, Paul would show up at my house. He would go house to house and he would minister to me. And there was that one time where he called me out and it was arrogance, it was pride, and I've grown from that. And you would just imagine all the memories they would have had with this oak tree, Paul the Apostle. And now he's left and he says to them, I'm not ever gonna see you again. I mean, the nice thing about Chase and Jess is we get to see them again. Even though they live in Tennessee, they come back from time to time and we get to see their faces. And these people are saying goodbye to Paul forever, forever. And the emotional moment in that goodbye would have been so tangible. So much so, do you see what it says? It says they walked him to his ship, right? Well, we're gonna be with you every moment, every step of the way. Paul, here's why. Because you've meant so much to us. You're poured into our life. It was so powerful. Paul, when we see you, we see one of those oak trees of righteousness. And Paul would have turned it back on them. And then he would have said, you become an oak tree of righteousness for someone else, for your church. You become that person. It's not going to happen by accident. And I've given you some things that you could say, listen, I need to work on this area of my life. I need to pray to the Lord. God, give me your grace in this particular area. But Jeff, I want to be one of those oak trees of righteousness. And Jeff, quite frankly, I want to be a church that's filled with oak trees of righteousness. I want people who are spirit-led and spirit-filled, obedient to the leading of his spirit. I want to be part of a church that's humble and not arrogant and prideful. I want people and ministry leaders and pastors who are humble servants of Jesus. I want to be part of a place that says, my life is worth nothing in comparison to honoring Jesus with my life. I want to be around those sorts of people. And I will just tell you, I believe God wants that too. I believe you are one of those people. There's one of those people that say, listen, I want to be in the history of the church. I want to be part of the church that says, listen, I want to be oak trees of righteousness. You want to be that? I do too.
1: Set free my heart. Set free my soul.
2: Jesus desires for us to grow into oak trees of righteousness. We don't become these strong, dependable trees overnight, but through years of trials, hardships, and consistent nourishment from the Lord. 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We're on Facebook and Instagram, so go follow us today. Our phone number is 714-907-1177. That phone number to call to get some questions answered is 714-907-1177. 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What is my purpose? Well, not specifically my purpose, but rather our purpose as individuals. 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Next time, we'll see how, when we walk where God leads, we cannot be lost. 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
3: 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I'm Phil Ross. Thanks for being here. And coming up next on Somebody Loves You, Pastor Raul Ries continues his series in the Old Testament book of Nehemiah. And today, Pastor Raul will be helping us think about how you and I can ensure peace and unity as we live, work, and worship with our brothers and sisters in Christ. Important message today. So I encourage you to keep it right here on K-Wave for Somebody Loves You Radio with Raul Reese, right after we get a check of the news and the weather with Brian Perez coming up next.
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5: As the midterms draw closer, the fight for life is intensifying across the country. Several states have abortion on the ballot, but perhaps no amendment is as barbaric as the one in Virginia. The state's existing laws on abortion are already about as bad as they can get, but abortion advocates have found a way to stoop even lower. The amendment, if passed, would create a constitutional right to abortion and remove all protections for the unborn. That means abortion until birth. In 2025, Virginia had the largest total increase in abortions of any state in the country, according to the Guttmacher Institute. This amendment would take an already bad situation and make it even worse for the most vulnerable in Virginia.
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10: It's just before 5 o'clock at K-Wave. Here's what's happening. A Fly Dubai flight reached Israel safely after passengers and crew foiled a co-pilot's attempt to crash the aircraft in a struggle that began when the co-pilot stabbed the pilot. Passengers and crew entered the cockpit, overpowered the co-pilot, and enabled a second pair of Fly Dubai pilots who were aboard the flight to land the jet safely in Saudi Arabia. Governor Gavin Newsom signed legislation today setting 18 as California's minimum age for marriage and domestic partnerships. Assembly Bill 1267 repeals provisions allowing minors to marry or enter domestic partnerships with parental consent. Tustin-based Global Hope 365 said about 35,000 marriages involving minors occurred in California between 2000 and 2021. California's two main gubernatorial candidates will meet tonight for their only scheduled debate. Republican Steve Hilton and Democrat Xavier Becerra will square off at CNN in a debate that will be televised live beginning at 6. It'll be moderated by CNN anchors Jake Tapper and Dana Bash. And a group of evangelical journalists is considering dropping the word evangelical from their name, saying the term has too much political baggage. The board of the Evangelical Press Association, whose members include publications like Christianity Today and World Magazine, recommended the group rebrand as the Christian Communicators Network. 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Call 909-981-1001. K-Wave weather, partly cloudy skies tonight, windy in some places, with lows in the mid-60s. Currently it's 82 in Pasadena, 88 in Riverside, and 78 at the K-Wave building.